0: little couplets. You know, Drake passed probably in the 1870s. He was emancipated in the 18 at emancipation, died probably in the 1870s. His jars have survived, and not only have they survived, but they are recognized as vessels and artworks of incredible value.
1: Mm-hmm.
0: The top museums around the country pay tens, if not hundreds of thousands of dollars to hold his jars in their collection. And a few years ago, one of David Drake's jars set the U.S. auction record, art auction record, for any American creating ceramics. One of his jars sold for $1.56 million. So that's who he was. The reason we're here is because we've got museums, auction houses, private collectors, book publishers all profiting from this, the results of this slave labor, to the exclusion of Drake and his family. So that's why we're here.
2: We're talking major museums like the Met.
0: The Met's got a jar.
2: No less. Yeah. My Prince guitar is at the Met right now on display in an exhibit there. But these museums who have the property of the Drake family are in the wrong, and we'll talk about that for the rest of this hour. Fascinating how the dots connect around here. We just finished the first hour talking to Christina Greer about South Carolina this time around in the Democratic primary. We're right back to South Carolina in this hour talking about the Drake family. I'm honored to have his offspring, Yaba Baker, in studio. We'll talk to him and we come forward. George Fowler III. If George's name sounds familiar and if the voice sounds familiar, it's because George is the guy who also represented the Bruce family in the Bruce's Beach case. We thank Steve Bradford, former state senator, who was in Sacramento at the time, who helped make all this possible. Janice Hahn on the Board of Supervisors here in L.A. So everybody got involved in the act to help George get this across the finish line. But that's why you know George Fowler III. He's the guy that represented the Bruce family in that Bruce's Beach case, and now he's working with the Baker family. So glad I've got him for the hour. 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
15: Freedom is an endless meeting. So let's get back to it with Tavis Smiley.
16: Tavis Smiley and George Fathery III and Yaba Baker, who was the fourth generation great-grandson of David Drake. You now know who David Drake is. Let's talk to Yaba Baker. Yaba, tell me when, where, and how you learned that you were part of this grand lineage, sir.
17: It actually was a very interesting story because we had no knowledge of who Dave was. Mm-hmm. Like most African-American families, we have no contact past 2 or 3 generations because of how slavery was operated.
16: Like most, you're being charitable there and generous.
17: Yes, I am.
16: Some of us can't go back 2 or 3, but right. I take your point, though.
0: Yes, I just met my dad.
16: Yeah, he's my point. This is my point.
17: Exactly.
16: I'm sorry,
17: I was being generous. You're right.
16: Yeah.
17: We had a genealogist named April Hines, mm-hmm. who called my cousin's wife, because all the family members had very similar names, like mm-hmm. Williams, Daisy, Arthur. So she had a hard time narrowing down who they were.
16: Mm-hmm.
17: My cousin's name is Fortune Carolina. So that's the one she zeroed in on.
16: Mm-hmm.
17: She called his wife. He referred to my Aunt Daisy. My Aunt Daisy was on the phone with April Hines, and she started going down her lineage and naming all her grandmothers. And she's like, how do you know all my people? She said, I'm doing this research for a guy named David Drake. My uncle's in the background saying, hang up, it's a scam. And to his credit, it was a lot of scams going on in D.C. for elderly, so
16: sure.
17: He was trying to protect her.
16: Sure.
17: But yes, thankfully she didn't hang up. And so once she introduced us to her, there was an event going on in South Carolina because Dave was being inducted into the South Carolina Hall of Fame.
16: Right.
17: And they write it down to Dave's Day. That was in 2016. Now, for us, we weren't really art people, so we had to kind of investigate and learn about Dave, an amazing man, not just from the ceramics part of it, but we mentioned earlier off air about that poem, Where Is All My Relations?
16: Mm-hmm.
17: The second part of that is friendship to all.
16: Mm.
17: And I was like, what kind of man has his family sold from under him, enslaved, and still able to write friendship to all as a poem?
16: While you're on there, tell the story of his family being sold from underneath him.
17: Yes. So he was on plantation, and I think his second owner ran into financial problems. So he sold his family out from under him.
16: Mm.
17: So he never got to see his children get older. And me as a dad, my daughter's 17, my son is 13. Me and my son talk every day.
16: Yeah.
17: I couldn't imagine what it'd be like to not know where he is, if he needed help, if he needed my advice or protection, or pass him on the street thinking that maybe he's my son,
16: yeah.
17: And not knowing how to connect.
16: I want to connect these dots, speaking of connecting.
17: Yes.
16: So what Yaba is saying, what George is saying here, is that when David Drake learned to read and write and started writing inscriptions on these jars, he wrote these sometimes 1 or 2 line phrases or thoughts. And on one of these jars, he writes essentially, I wonder where my relations are.
17: Mm-hmm.
16: I wonder where my relations are. He writes that on the top of one of these jars, right? And so to George's point earlier, this is a rare example of a black artisan who we can, in fact, identify because he was writing and inscribing his name and these thoughts on these jars. I'm sorry, y'all. I just wanted to connect that.
17: Oh, no.
16: Now, please continue.
17: Not a problem.
16: Yeah, yeah.
17: So we began to research Dave and get to know Dave. And it's very different when you hear about slavery and they have a personal connection to slavery.
16: Mm-hmm.
17: And thinking about him being in South Carolina, temperatures for these pots sometimes reaches 2,000 degrees in those in the place where they make these pots.
16: Mm-hmm.
17: And how to do that every single day of your life with no hope of anything different.
16: Yeah.
17: So very personal connection from that standpoint. Fast forward to the Met when they start doing the Hear Me Now. And that's when my family started realizing how many people were benefiting from Dave.
16: Hear Me Now was a big exhibit.
17: Yeah, it's a big
16: that was
17: exhibit.
16: Hosted at the Met.
17: Yeah, yeah. Actually, it was a tour from the Met to the Boston Museum to the High, mm-hmm. and also to the Michigan, University of Michigan.
16: Mm-hmm.
17: And so as we began to travel, they invited us on this tour.
16: That was mighty white of them to invite you on the tour where they have your family's stolen stuff. Don't get me started. I'm sorry, y'all. I keep interrupting.
17: No, I appreciate keep on going, it. I appreciate y'all, it. Yeah. You're saying the things that I had to tread lightly on sometimes.
16: I understand. That ain't my problem.
17: Right.
16: Go ahead.
17: To your point,
16: yes.
17: We were on the tour. Went to every tour. Took photographs. They promoted us on the tour. And mm-hmm. we began to realize that everybody's benefiting from Dave's existence except for the people that mm-hmm. Are his descendants. And we didn't think, at that point in time, we didn't have George. We didn't know where this was going to go. We were just going to start a process.
16: Yeah.
17: My thought process and my cousin's thought process was, look, even if this happened in our lifetime, we're going to start this process.
16: Yeah.
17: Because at some point in time, it will get changed over to our family. And these assets are used to, get loans for businesses and send people to college. And while our kids are applying for student loans,
16: yeah.
17: trying to go to college, and
16: sure.
17: it just didn't seem right.
16: Yeah. What do we know about? I want to go back to the very beginning of your answer. What do we know about why April Hines? It may be because they're going to have Dave's Day in South Carolina, and they're going to induct him into this Hall of Fame. That may be the answer. You tell me more expressly. What do we know about why April was researching Dave in the first place?
17: I think it was for Dave's
16: for that,
17: Day,
16: for that reason,
17: but she
16: yeah.
17: felt a personal calling for it.
16: Mm-hmm.
17: She felt God. She said, I think she told my aunt, she felt God was leading her to do that.
16: Yeah.
17: She had made so many calls. She said she thought that call to my cousin was going to be one of her last calls because mm-hmm. she was getting frustrated. And so it's just a blessing
16: yeah.
17: that it happened that way. And we always ask people to look at it from our perspective. Imagine if it's your family member and if they had done all this toiling and everybody else is benefiting from it, how would you feel with somebody yeah. sitting in museums and telling you they're champion Dave,
16: yeah.
17: but they won't have discussions with you either?
16: Let me put a finer point on that, George Fabi III. As Yaba is talking, my mind went to Ben Crump, who was here not long ago, sat in the same chair you're sitting in right now. And every time I see Ben, I ask him how the Henrietta Lacks case is coming along. He's going after pharmaceuticals, as you know, one at a time, and getting major settlements from these pharmaceuticals one at a time for using these HeLa cells for all these years and making millions and billions of dollars over years. There's Henrietta Lacks. I mentioned your work earlier on the Bruce's Beach case. I sit here and I think, every time I see you, George, I think about all of the cases like this, whether it's in medicine and science or art or music. In any field, yeah, the Black Land Loss Project that George is a part of, in every field of human endeavor, there is obviously a litany of stories where Black people have been maltreated. We know nothing about it. And we have these conversations. Everybody goes, wow, like who knew that? But I guess what I'm driving here toward is the range of disrespect that's been afforded to Black people that we don't even have a clue about, George.
0: Yeah. Yeah, it's not only do we not have a clue about it, but if we did understand it, a lot of this was anonymous,
16: mm-hmm.
0: right? We don't know who the people were. We don't know their name. We don't know the names of the people who built the White House or who, I mean, and credit to Georgetown University, right? Because mm-hmm. they're actually doing the work and they're doing the research and they're starting to identify. But that's what makes the David Drake case so singular. This is someone who put his stamp on it. Right. Who mm-hmm. exercised his agency at a time where it was illegal, at a time that he was breaking the law. He could face punishment, corporal. you know, he exercises agency. He wrote his name on it. He dated it. He sent us messages. And so that's the reason that when Yaba and his family reached out to me and they explained to me who Dave was, I said, man, this is something that I got to be involved with. I want to help this family and see what we can do.
16: Mm-hmm. Tell me a bit more about him. We know, obviously, that he could read and write. Tell me about that process of learning to do so when it was illegal at that time to read and write for black people.
0: Yeah, so we don't know a lot about that, or what they say is, you know, we don't know how he learned to read or write. I mean, you know, Yaba and I were talking, we got some ideas. If you look at some of the messages he writes on the jars, mm-hmm. It's clear that this brother was intimately familiar with the Bible, mm-hmm. right? He's quoting scripture. He's mm-hmm. talking about, you know, the lion's jaw. He's talking mm-hmm. about the sheet with the provisions coming down from heaven. So, he had access to a Bible somewhere, mm-hmm. and I think he learned how to read and write.

0: is that it was Dave's enslaver who invented this new glaze, the alkaline glaze, which is, you know, kind of better for you, doesn't make you sick. Like, we got to question that.
1: Mm-hmm.
0: We got to question who invented that.
1: Yeah.
0: Was it Dave's enslaver who invented that? Or was it Dave who's, you know, kind of working in the shop and it's his people that are getting sick? And so, like a lot of anonymous, you know, enslaved African Americans, there's a lot that we don't know. But thanks to Dave and his, you know, courageousness and his mastery at his craft, he's left us evidence of who he was.
1: Yeah. So, Yab, I want to ask, when you do, in fact, discover that you are a part of this lineage, how have you and your family actually processed that this is your family?
2: It's been an ongoing process. I think there's levels to it.
1: Yeah.
2: I think the first was discovery. Mm. The second part was investigating and connecting. And now we're looking for justice.
1: Mm-hmm.
2: And our family, I give a lot of credit to my family because a lot of families, sometimes when money is involved, mm-hmm. they start clamoring. My family hasn't been like that.
1: Yeah.
2: We've created like our own little Senate, and we have I represented from each line of the family.
1: Right.
2: And we make decisions as a group. And so, therefore, for us, it's about moving forward and connecting Dave's legacy to the future generations that are coming down the pike. Because there is greatness all through that. And I just found it interesting that Dave was so spiritual. Mm-hmm. My grandmother is very spiritual,
1: mm-hmm.
2: very Bible oriented. She tells us all the time, get into your Bible.
1: Mm-hmm.
2: One of the reasons why I actually even believe in Christ is because of my grandmother,
1: mm-hmm.
2: because she lived the Bible so well. And it's amazing that Dave was so spiritual. My grandmother's so spiritual. Genetics are a powerful thing.
1: Yabba used the word, George, I want to get you to unpack for me. And who better than George Fathery III to ask this question of, in a case like this, what does justice look like? It's a loaded term these days. And that term, to my mind, is becoming more and more amorphous, particularly in Trump 2.0. Don't get me started on that.
2: Wow.
1: But in a case like this, George, what does justice look like?
0: Yeah, Tavis, look, I think it's a lot simpler than a lot of folks want to make it.
1: Mm-hmm.
0: Give the jars back.
1: Mm.
0: Period. Full stop.
1: Mm-hmm.
0: Give the jars back. And what I want to emphasize is we're not asking, or the family is not asking, for special treatment or anything that's new or different. In this country, for the past three decades, there's been this movement towards ethical restitution. Mm-hmm. Ethical restitution, it's a fancy way of saying give the stuff back to who it rightfully belongs to.
1: Yeah.
0: And where you see museums mostly applying principles of ethical restitution is to Holocaust-looted art.
1: I was about to go there.
0: Artwork that the Nazis came in and they took from Jewish families during the Holocaust, or a Jewish family had to flee, and so they sold the artwork. And then fast forward 20, 30 years, come forward, and that family wants to recover that work. And U.S. museums across this country, across the world, but throughout the United States, including the Met, including some of the other institutions we're working with, have engaged in practices of ethical restitution for Holocaust-looted art, to artwork created and, cultural artworks created by Native American Indian tribes, to artwork that was taken from foreign countries, returning stuff to Syria and Lebanon and Turkey. But until last October, Tavis, no museum in this country had ever applied those same principles of ethical restitution to artwork created by enslaved African Americans, to artwork created on this continent, in this country.
1: Until who did it first?
0: It was the Museum of Fine Arts Boston,
1: mm-hmm.
0: was the first museum in our country's history to apply these same principles. We send stuff back to Turkey. We send it to Jewish families here in the country and in France and in Europe. We returned stuff to Native American tribes, but they had never done it to the descendants of African Americans, enslaved Americans, until last October. The exciting news is, as of last October, 8 months ago, this had never happened. Since last October, we've recovered 7 jars.
1: And in October, just to be clear, when Boston did it first, it was a David Drake jar.
0: It was 2 David Drake jars.
1: There you go. Hold that thought. This is getting good, as we say. George Fathery is cooking around here, as is Yabba Baker. I'm Tavis Smiley. More when we come forward.
3: This is getting good.
4: Yeah, man.
3: Tavis Smiley. Smiley continues when we come forward.
5: 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Forward.
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12: It does indeed with Yaba Baker, who is a fourth great-grandson of the iconic artist. Is it ceramicist? Is that the right word?
13: Sure.
12: I've been working on that for 2 days to pronounce that correctly. Ceramicist, David Drake, and the attorney for the Drake family, George Fowler III. In case you've just tuned in, you've missed a foundational conversation about the ways in which black artisans and others are so maltreated in this country historically. Check out the podcast of this conversation when it's posted later tonight. You're listening now to the live broadcast, of course. Podcast later tonight, in case you've missed the first part of this. It's been a rich dialogue that you want to retrace once you download the podcast later this evening. But I'll push forward here now for the rest of the hour. So there are a couple of things that are on my mind. I say oftentimes, George and Yaba, that sometimes the best part of this show happens during the commercial breaks, which I tell people, shut up, don't say that, because it's going to be hard to reprise it on the air. But let me just ask two questions now that we were sort of talking about off air a moment ago with regard to race. One, I am curious as to whether or not at any of these museums that now control, own, house, have in their possession, David Drake Pottery, have you dealt with any African Americans in these museum spaces? My guess is probably not, because we don't inhabit a lot of these spaces, number one. And number two, when Boston specifically stepped up first to return this piece of pottery, these two pieces of pottery, were any black folk involved in that decision? And I'm asking that because so often when we know this, when there are no black folk in the room, the conversation is different. I said during the break, we all recall the darkening of O.J.'s photo on the cover of Time magazine. And every Negro I know had the same response. Who black was in that room when that decision was made to darken O.J.'s photo? And I give you a long list of examples of decisions I see being made all the time. And I say nobody black was in that room because they would have been advised that is not the way you want to do this. As we say, that ain't the answer to the prayer. So I'm asking a question about race, George. Let me just throw another one in right quick. You can handle it. To what extent does the fact that this is a black man make your work that much more difficult? You said earlier they're doing it for items stolen during the Holocaust era. They're doing it for Native Americans. So just talk to me about race writ large. I'm done, George.
13: Yeah, thanks. Thanks for that, Tavis. So to your first question, to date, there's three museums who've engaged with the family to either return the work or to create a path for the museum to own the work ethically. Mm-hmm. In other words, own the work by transacting with the family and making sure that the family can be included among the beneficiaries of David Drake's work. Mm-hmm. Those three museums, we've not dealt with black leadership at those museums. Some of those museums have African American board members, and I can't state enough how important that is, because to your point, like at some point this needs to go to the board, and if you don't have black voices, black faces represented in those board meetings, I think the conversation plays out very differently. Mm-hmm. Look, let's face it. There's a lot of areas in our society and economy and community where there's underrepresentation of black faces and voices. U.S. museums are kind of leading on that front.
12: And yeah, I think so.
13: That's a message for all of us. In terms of, how does that impact the work we're doing? You had asked, what does justice look like? And I think it's a simple answer. Return the jars to the family. We haven't made this about race, Tavis. Mm. We've made this around doing what's right. Mm-hmm. And applying museum principles consistently. Mm-hmm. So in other words, when Jewish families go and they make a claim and they say, hey, that artwork was taken unfairly from my grandmother, museums give it back. When Native American tribes make those claims, Congress passed a law. When other foreign governments, and so we're saying, look, this is not about special treatment. This is not about DEI. It's not about diversity or inclusion. It's about doing what's right and applying the museum's policies in a consistent basis. I'll tell you, some of the stuff that we've heard in response to that makes your head spin a little bit. So in some of the conversations, so look, let me actually start with, like, I want to give credit where credit is due. And that is, a lot of museums have shown and are showing exceptional leadership by doing the right thing. Mm-hmm. We talked about Museum of Fine Art Boston. We haven't mentioned the Telfair's Museum in Savannah, Georgia. And let me point this out. These are two very different museums, right? Museum of Fine Art Boston, billion-dollar institution, encyclopedic, Northeast Blue State. Savannah, Georgia is the oldest museum in the southern United States. Mm-hmm. Like, you can't go further south than Savannah, Georgia. Small community museum. They had a Drake jar. Yaba and his family and I, we went down there, and they explained. They said every eighth grader in this county has to come and study this jar. We use it to teach about identity and literacy and art. And we said, and now you can use it to teach about justice because the Telfair's Museum returned that jar. And so this is not something that's like a blue state or a red state or a political issue. This comes down to, like, what's the right thing to do? And we all know what the right thing to do is. So those are the museums that are showing good leadership. I'll tell you, some of the conversations we've had, though, is when we draw the analogy and say, look, this is what you've done in other situations, people question. They say, well, we really don't know. Is this stolen art or is this really more stolen labor? And the first time I heard that, my head spun and I said, wait a minute.
12: Wow.
13: We're in a museum.
12: Wow.
13: You've got the jar in a glass case in a museum. Mm-hmm. That's art. Mm-hmm. You've got it on display. Mm. And so, but, you know, but people are bending over and doing all these mind tricks to try to distinguish what's going on here. But you can't distinguish it.
14: And can I add to that real quick?
12: Sure, please.
14: The distinction to me also is the labor is the pot. The poems is the artistry. And you look at the jars, they're rated with markings, his signature, and poems. Mm-hmm. The poems are the most expensive jars. So this can't be about labor because the thing that he put on mm-hmm. it is the thing that makes it valuable. Mm-hmm. So and they recognize that because they pay more for poem jars. Mm-hmm. So to come to us and say, well, is this labor or is this art? You recognize that when you pay more for a poem jar versus a sign jar versus a markings jar.
12: Yeah.
14: So let's not play these semantic games that you're trying to play.
12: Bunch of tomfoolery. When you hear that kind of nonsense, George, as the attorney representing the family, how do you? I'm going to get inside your legal mind now. How do you respond to that kind of conundrum, for lack of a better word?
13: Yeah. So Tavis, look. One thing I'll say is, you know, I have the privilege of representing Yaba and his family. You know, I serve at their at their discretion, and I follow their lead, and one thing that's been astonishing to me in this process is really the grace and the dignity that the Baker family, the Williams family, David Drake's descendants, in terms of how they're approaching this work. And let me give a couple specific examples. Ethical restitution is not new. This has been happening for decades here. And in most cases of ethical restitution, you've got a family, they go, they make a claim against the museum. The museum will return the work, and that's the last time the public ever gets to see that work. It's actually not true. The public will see that work one more time, and that's when it's up for auction.
12: Mm-hmm.
13: But the artwork will be sold at auction. It goes to a private collection. Public never sees it again. Yaba and his family have done a 180 on that. They said, no, we want this work seen by the public. We want this work in institutions and museums. And so each museum so far that's agreed to do the right thing and return the work, Yaba's family has said, if you'd like, we can make an arrangement for the museum to acquire the work, but acquire ethically, right? So now you own it legitimately, or we'll lend it to you,
12: right?
13: They're not taking off. So that's, so I'm following the family's guidance, and we're really trying to do this. Look, you mentioned earlier in the hour, you mentioned Ben Crump.
12: Mm-hmm.
13: Family could go out and hire a litigator, and there's tons of attorneys, aggressive litigators, attorneys, very effective, who would be thrilled to work on these cases. The family is approaching this process in the spirit of collaboration and grace and partnership. They're approaching museums not with a demand letter, with an invitation to engage and do the right thing.
12: I'm glad you went there. So when we come forward, I'm going to put you on the spot here, George, and I'll let Yaba, of course, get some of this as well. So what you just said now makes some black folks' skin crawl. And it makes their skin crawl because only Negroes want to do stuff collaboratively. We are the most forgiving people, for better or worse, in the history of the world. My mind goes to Mother Emanuel when that white boy came in and shot up, killed all those black people. And a lot of those black families were forgiving him. He hadn't even asked for forgiveness yet, but some of these black families were offering their forgiveness. I can go from down south. Well, I'm still down south. Let me go over to Texas. You recall the case where the white cop walked in the wrong apartment and shot and killed the brother? And the judge, the black female judge, got up off the bench, went down into the courtroom and hugged the white woman officer who had killed the brother. Ain't no white judge getting off the bench, come hug no Negro. You take my point here.
13: Yeah.
12: I'm not suggesting it's the wrong approach.
13: Yeah.
12: I'm just suggesting if you want your stuff back, go get your stuff.
13: Yeah.
12: And doing it collaboratively and trying to play nice and, oh, come on, George. You see where I'm going, don't you? He's an attorney, so I know he can handle it. You're listening to George Farley III and Yaba Baker on Tavis Smiley.
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12: All right, counselor. Mr. George Fowler III, you got my question right.
13: Yeah.
12: Why be collaborative? Then just go, Negro, go get your stuff back.
13: Yeah, it's the approach and the strategy. So fair question. So here's what I'll say without giving away kind of the playbook.
12: Sure.
13: There's about 24 museums in this country who hold these works. I use that term intentionally. They hold the works.
12: These works.
13: They do not own the works.
12: I like it.
13: Right?
12: I'm
13: a lawyer. I'm going to use the language precisely.
12: There you go.
13: They hold the works. Museums move slowly. We've got a multi-year strategy, and we're in phase one of that multi-year strategy.
12: Okay.
13: And that phase involves the opportunity for more collaboration. In terms of the opportunity for, you know, why extend this opportunity for museums to require, look, the family, and again, to their credit, what they've said is it's important to us that this work be accessible to the public.
12: Mm-hmm.
13: So we don't want to, I mean, these jars, Tavis, they're amazing. They're beautiful. The glaze and the inscriptions and the signatures. But the family said, like, we don't want to own these privately in our homes. We want these seen, like the example we gave in Savannah. We want eighth grade classes to go and learn and learn about Dave. So I think, you know, I think it's wanting the public to see it. And then it's also, you know, phase one of the strategy, which is let's figure out the museums that want to lead and do the right thing. And my sense is pretty soon, I mentioned in the last 8 months, we've had 7 jars returned.
12: Mm-hmm.
13: My guess is by the end of the year, that number doubles. So keep keep your eye out. Maybe you'll have us back.
0: But George, the top, but the number's 250, George.
13: Yeah, yeah. Oh, we got
0: that's a lot. At that pace, George, well, you'll be dead.
13: Well, no,
0: by the time you get all 250.
13: They're 250s. There's 60 in museums. Yeah. We got about 60 in museums. Right. So, but at some point, Tavis, look, we're going to hit this. Remember, in the history of this country, this had never been done. At some point, we're going to hit a tipping point, and then the question is going to be, why haven't you done it yet? And look, that's what we need. We need the community's help on that, right? Yeah. We want the community. We want folks. If you haven't seen this jar, we want you to go see them. Find a museum that's got it. Go. You got to look at this thing. If you're not by a museum, go on the internet. Find pictures. You got to see them. But then, you know, reach out to the museums. Let them know what you think they should do with the work.
0: So that's George's answer. When we come forward, I'll give Yalba Baker the final word from the family's perspective on collaboration versus collision. If I can do some alliteration here, you're listening to Tavis Smiley.
1: Why does Tavis say when we come forward?
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1: And you don't have to go back either. Forward ever, backward never. More of Tavis Smiley when we come forward. Forward, forward.
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12: Little less than 5 minutes left with George Fowler III and Yaba Baker. We were talking during the break there about being Crump. Being Crump's strategy, Yaba, with Henrietta Lacks, is to go after each pharmaceutical one at a time. So Ben basically sends a I'm not an attorney. I don't even play one on the radio. Glad George is here. What Ben basically does is send a demand letter and says, run us our coins. And one by one, these pharmaceuticals are settling. That's not the case of the Baker-Williams family. Tell me why not.
5: Well, basically, we were trying to figure out the best way to go to move forward. Mm-hmm. And you could go a litigation route like a lot of people do. But we want to give the museums an opportunity. And the reason being is because as George said earlier, we wanted Dave's legacy to be on display. Mm-hmm. Not for the museum's sake,
12: sure,
5: but for black children, black families, families of all races to understand who this man was and what he represented. Mm-hmm. So the best way to do that is to work with the museums. Now, at some point, if that becomes untenable, maybe we'll do a different strategy in that space. But we haven't reached that point yet.
12: Yeah.
5: And so right now, we're still inviting museums to come work with us. Trust me, I understand the desire to go get your stuff. Mm-hmm. I get it. And that's something that, you know, we have a big family. There have been some voices that says, go get your stuff.
12: You got some Malcolm X's and some Dr. King's in the same family.
5: Yeah, same family. In the same family. So both, all things have been on the table, but we've been following George's guidance on this. And to his point, this has never been done before.
12: Yeah.
5: And he succeeded at it.
12: Yeah.
5: So we want to keep following his lead on this process. And then if he says flip the switch, we flip the switch.
12: Well, I follow George Fowler III's guidance as well. And that ain't bad advice. George knows what he's talking about. I got 90 seconds left, George. I'll give it to you for the last word, whatever that last word is, sir.
13: Yeah. No, you know, look, this was a special opportunity to come on and share what we're working on. I just want to repeat the point again. If listeners have not heard about David Drake until now, if you're not familiar with his work, you look at this and you think about the conditions he was living and working in to create this work, and then to be able to sign his name on it in defiance of the laws, to be able to write these beautiful two-line religious poems on these jars. I mean, this is someone that every school should be teaching about. We should all be inspired and learn from his work. So if you haven't seen it, check it out. Museums in L.A., New York, Boston, St. Louis, the Carolinas, Georgia. Go see the work. If you're not near a museum, check it out online. And once you've seen the work, reach out to the museums. Let them know what you think they should do. And the family's also set up a website and some social media. Maybe if Yaba can mention that, if folks want to go and follow what the family's doing.
5: So you can follow us on social media at DaveThePotterFamily.org is the website, and Dave the Potter Family on all social media, from IG, TikTok, to Facebook.
12: Dave the Potter Family is where you find all the information about Dave the Potter. I love these conversations. One, because we most importantly learn about our history. This has just been a master class in black history, which I never get tired of, number one. But number two, it leads to a call to action. And that's what this program is about. If it's about anything, it's about educating you, inspiring you, empowering you, and giving you some advice, some counsel on what the next steps are in terms of our journey to justice. And so I thank George Fowler III for being on point, as he always is, on matters like this, whether it's land loss or Bruce's Beach or now Dave the Potter. George is always on point. George, I thank you for your work and your witness. Good to see you again. And Yaba Baker, nothing but the best to you and the family. We're going to keep tracking this to see how long it takes George to get these pots back. And if we need to encourage him to take another strategy, we will do so. Love you both. Thank you for coming in. More of Tavis Smiley when we come forward.
13: Thank you.
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0: That's Theodore Pendergrass, Teddy Bear, of course, Harold Melvin and the Blue Notes, to be Harold Melvin to be exact. Sounding good. This is our third and final hour of today's program. What a great show it's been. Christina Greer in the first hour, Yaba Baker, George Father the third in our second hour. Just an amazing show today, and I hope you're enjoying it. So we're in the final hour. We have two conversations to go. I'm looking forward to both. On the B side of this hour, Michigan Progressive congressional candidate William Lawrence on his campaign being supported by local African Americans but condemned by the Congressional Black Caucus. We'll let Mr. Lawrence describe and share this strange story on the backside of this hour. But we commence this hour in conversation with Washington University professor, bestselling author, and Pastor Ron Burge on Donald Trump's negative impact on potential Gen Z churchgoers. Let me sort of frame this for you, and I'll let Ryan Burge take it the rest of the way. So half of Gen Z say that Donald Trump's support keeps them out of the church. Let me put a finer point on it. So a new study finds that even among Gen Z Christians, the strong alliance between Trump and Christianity has had a negative impact on church going for many of them. No matter how many Americans say they don't want to see politics and religion mix, it is inevitable these days, especially, that these two forces will collide in one way or another. But now we're getting research about the way in which Trump's relationship to the Christian right, if I can put it that way, is impacting decisions by young people about whether or not they become churchgoers. With that, Ryan Burge, I'm glad to have you on this program. How are you today, sir?
1: I'm doing well. How are you, Tavis?
0: Man, if I complained, I'd be an ingrate. Thank you for asking, and I'm glad, glad to have you on the program. All right, so I try to set this up. Take a few minutes here to go a little bit deeper, and we'll push forward from there.
1: Yeah, so I partnered with Wheaton College Billy Graham Center to do this really great survey of Generation Z, and we asked all, you know, Wheaton College is an evangelical school, so I'm interested in things that make, you know, young people more or less likely to be church attenders. So we had this big battery of questions, you know, what if the church did more of this? What if the church did more, less of that? You know, if they had drums and guitars, they had him, you know, everything you can imagine. And then we threw in a couple of political questions, you know, what about, you know, the church supported Trump or the church supported Biden? And what we found really clearly was that a whole bunch of Gen Z, especially the non-churchgoers, if they found out a church was, you know, very supportive of Donald Trump, they were significantly less likely to go. We asked a question about Biden as well. We got not nearly as much pushback on that, because let's be honest, a lot of Gen Z are A, non-religious, and B, left of center politically, and they see this alliance between Christianity and Donald Trump as being, why would they voluntarily associate themselves with those two things when they want nothing to do with either Christianity or Donald Trump, and especially those two things together?
0: How would you then, Ryan Burge, Pastor Burge, how would you define, or probably better said, describe, how would you frame this alliance, to use your word, between Trump and Christianity?
1: Yeah, well, let's be clear, though. This has been going on between the Republican Party and Christianity, white Christianity particularly, for at least 30 years now. We call it the God gap or the Pew gap. It's just the idea that, you know, in the 1990s, look back at the data, a Christian was just as likely to be a Democrat as to be a Republican, especially a white Christian. But now, in the last 30 years, what's happened is the Republican Party has basically courted Christianity, conservative people, white Christian people. You know, well, for instance, now 2/3 of the white Catholic vote is a Trump vote. So it's not just evangelicals, by the way. It's United Methodists. It's, you know, Lutherans. It's Presbyterians. So really across the board. And the Democratic Party at the same time has really begun to court people who have no religious affiliation. For instance, among Kamala Harris voters in 2024, 45% of them said they were atheist, agnostic, or claimed no religion in particular. You know, so 45% were nuns of Harris voters. It was only 12% of Trump's voters. So it seems like we've sort of sorted ourselves out, politically speaking, and to be a Christian is to be a Republican, and to be a non-religious person is to be a Democrat.
0: Powerful point. We'll pick up on that when we come forward. My question for Ryan Burge is, why are these Christians so attracted? What's behind this alliance between these Christians and Donald Trump? You're listening to Ryan Burge on Tavis Smiley.
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0: Tavis Smiley and Washington University professor and pastor Ryan Burge, creator of the Graphs About Religion Substack and author of The Vanishing Church, How the Hollowing Out of Moderate Congregations is Hurting Democracy, Faith, and Us. He's behind a new survey about Gen Z. And we're learning some interesting data points about what's turning them off church going. And Donald Trump happens to be at the epicenter of that. And yet I'm trying to juxtapose that reality, Pastor Burge, with the data point you gave us earlier that Donald Trump is still the favorite at the moment of many of these Christians. What am I missing about this cozy relationship, about this alliance between Trump and Christians, even though many of us think he shows up in so many ways, so many ungodly ways routinely?
1: Yeah, I think it's pretty clear that Donald Trump, I mean, I don't want to cast a spur in someone else's soul, you know, but he's not a practicing Christian in the way that I would understand it growing up as a Southern Baptist and being an American Baptist pastor for 20 years. But, you know, a lot of evangelicals, I'm friends with a lot of evangelicals, and they would say to me, we don't vote for a pastor in chief, we vote for a commander in chief. And if you think about Donald Trump, he's sort of an empty vessel. He's very transactional. You know, you sort of, if you give him votes, he gives you what you want. Mm-hmm. And if you think about it, like George W. Bush was an evangelical, and evangelicals voted for him to end abortion. He didn't do that. You know, you go back to Ronald Reagan, he didn't do that. And you know what? Donald Trump actually put members in the Supreme Court that, you know, passed Dobbs and ended abortion in 15 or 20 states in America. And so a lot of them say, listen, he gave us what we want, so we give him more votes, we give him our support and all those things. So for them, it's not some great moral message. It's just they're looking for a politician who does what they want him to do. And he's really the first one, at least what evangelicals tell me, who actually just does what he says he's going to do.
0: No, I've heard that argument many times. We're voting for a president, not a pastor, voting for a president, not the Pope. I get that. And yet I'm struck by your comment a moment ago. And here's my follow up question. Since when did faith become a transaction?
1: I think that the problem is when you mix religion and politics, you get politics.
0: Yeah.
1: You know what I mean? Like that's always the problem. But I think the bigger misconception that people have, and this is something that like in my field of political science, we've really studied a lot in the last 10 years, is we used to assume that religion was the first lens and then politics was downstream of that, right? So we thought, who would Jesus vote for? And then we vote for the candidate we thought that our faith taught us was the right candidate. Mm-hmm. But more and more, the data points to the exact opposite of that, which is we pick our politics first. And then we pick our religion because of our politics. So if I'm a very liberal person, I'm either going to pick a very liberal, you know, denomination, or I'm not going to be religious at all. If I'm very conservative, I'm going to become an evangelical, a traditional Catholic. So really what's happening is our political ideology is clouding our religious theology more than the opposite, which, you know, speaking as a guy who was a pastor for 20 years and still a committed Christian, I think that's sort of that's not what the gospel was supposed to be, but that's where we are in modern America.
0: And yet most of the data points I've read over the 3 decades of doing this suggests to me that most fellow citizens are not 1 or 2 issue voters. But if I listen to you and pay close enough attention, that's what I'm getting, that these Christians who support Donald Trump are doing so over a couple of different issues.
1: I think it's once you adopt the GOP mindset, what happens is you start changing your views on all kinds of things. Just think about how much Donald Trump's changed what it meant to be a Republican. Mm-hmm. You know, like George W. Bush was an interventionist, got us in Iraq, got us in Afghanistan. And then Donald Trump runs on this isolationist policy, and all these Republicans become isolationists. The Republican Party used to be free trade. Then Trump starts tariffing everyone, and all the Republicans say how great tariffs are. So I think, unfortunately, what happens is when you change your mind based on what your party says is orthodox and not based on theological orthodoxy, whoever's in office this changes how you view the world, which, I mean, I don't think that's how we're supposed to go about life.
0: Mm. I want to play a clip from Donald Trump here in just a second where he's talking about his Religious Liberty Commission, specifically about ending the separation of church and state. And the chair of the commission, Dan Patrick, also speaks, saying that no other president. Well, I'll let you hear for yourself. Take a listen.
13: In May of last year, I established the Presidential Commission on Religious Liberty to outline threats to the free exercise of religion in our country and to provide recommendations for action. America was founded by people of faith, and it was settled as a haven for religious freedom, so important. As we prepare to celebrate the 250th anniversary of our founding next week, it is only appropriate that we work to strengthen this fundamental right and to most essentially have liberty for generations to come. We want religious liberty. We want liberty, but we also want religious liberty. We will closely study this report that is being presented to me as president today, and my administration will continue to work with the pillars of protecting religious liberty for all Americans. And we must also remain one nation under God. We will never let that phrase be stolen from us. You know, people are trying to steal it. We all know that very well. That phrase will never be stolen. It will stand proudly in our courts and everywhere else where we have it. And I want to thank this great team of outstanding work. And I'd like to start off with the chairman, Dan Patrick, and say a few words about the report, and followed by a couple of the people that I know up here so well. And they're going to speak at random if they want. But it will be followed by Vice Chairman Dr. Ben Carson, So, Dan, if you would, you'll start it off, and then Ben, and then you could say a few words, everybody, as you want. Thank you.
14: Yes, sir. First of all, Mr. President, thank you for hosting us today, and thank you for establishing this commission. It was just 13 months ago when we stood in the Rose Garden. We stood there, and we talked about religious liberty, and that no president in our history has stood more for God than this president. He has been unashamed to speak the word of Jesus. He's been unashamed to speak up for all faiths. And he established this commission so that we would assure Americans that religious liberty, that this great inheritance from our founding fathers, would continue for another 250 years.
0: There are a couple of things that Ryan Burge that I want to get to in that particular clip. Let me start with this. One, I think Jimmy Carter might have some pushback from his grave on Donald Trump being the president in history that has stood more for God than any other president. Do you think that even the Christians who support Donald Trump writ large believe that hyperbole?
1: I think when you get in the room with Donald Trump, you got to say everything nice about Donald Trump. Let's be realistic. Let's be honest, Tavis.
0: Yeah.
1: The president we've had in our lifetime, who is the most religiously devout, is Joe Biden.
0: Mm-hmm.
1: By a country mile. He went to Mass every single weekend. We've never had a president in my lifetime who's done that. I mean, go back to Bush, go back to Obama, go back to Reagan. Those guys went to church maybe once a month on Easter and Christmas. Like, Biden is a Mass-going Catholic, and yet somehow that doesn't matter because he goes to the wrong church or he believes the wrong things. Donald Trump never goes to church. He's never read the Bible. My favorite story is during the Iowa caucuses. He went to a Methodist church and he tried to put money in the communion plate as it passed by because he thought it was the offering plate. Mm. He knows nothing about religion. He just talks about it so he gets votes from these people. And that's the most frustrating thing to me is there's a lot of really religious candidates on the Republican side who could run, who could speak fluently about faith, but instead you get Donald Trump.
0: Yep. My second question about that clip is, how do you, Ryan Burge, process this talk about religious liberty? That was Donald Trump, I should mention, speaking in June. You heard him reference the 250th anniversary upcoming, so we passed that now. So that clip is from Donald Trump in June of this year. But you heard him leaning into this notion of religious liberty. Of course, we're talking about this report, this draft report that was being given to him that day from his Religious Liberty Commission. But when we talk about the term religious liberty, what do we mean, or what do you take that to mean?
1: I think that we all try to reinvent the founding to fit our own political narrative.
0: Mm-hmm.
1: But if you actually go back and read Jefferson and Madison, I mean, these guys were obsessed with the idea that we would not have a state church in America. The thing that would bind us together is the fact that we're Americans. We all came from different places for different reasons and different causes. But when we get here, what binds us together is our unity as an American people, not because we're Methodist or Baptist or Jewish or Presbyterian, but the fact that we're Americans. And if you really think about it, like, think about what Europe's up to right now. It's almost completely secular. Like, Denmark, 3% of people go to church on an average week, and the UK is less than 10%. And those countries have state churches. And the fact that America never had a state church is one of the reasons America is so religious right now. If you want someone to hate something, make it part of the government. And by keeping religion away from the government, it's actually made America flourish in this country. And the government can't put its thumb on the scale for Christianity or Islam or Judaism. It has to allow everyone in America to worship freely. That's what makes America what it is today. That's why we are the most prosperous religious country on earth, because of the fact that we have religious liberty. And when people in the Trump administration talk about religious liberty, they're almost saying it's almost for conservative Christians and for no one else. If you support the building of churches but not mosques, you're not in favor of religious liberty, you're in favor of Christian nationalism. I think that's the problem we're facing right now.
0: I love that distinction between religious liberty and Christian nationalism. I wanted to go there. You've already gone there, so I'll push forward here. Where do you think we are as a nation right now in this debate about the separation of church and state?
1: I think there's a strong faction on the far right who believes that the idea of separation of church and state is a myth, which is not true, by the way. If you go back and read the founding documents, the founders were very clear about this. Competition is what's going to make a religion great in America. But the average American, I think, you know, they want religion to have a particular place in America, maybe even a protected place in America. But the average American doesn't want our kids having to, you know, read the Bible in public school. They don't want Ten Commandments on the wall. They're fine if kids want to pray, but they're not fine with teachers leading those kids in prayer, you know. So I think, you know, the average American is warm-ish toward the idea of religion, but they don't want people to be force-fed religion. Because I think we all understand that, let's say you're a Jewish kid or a Hindu kid or a Muslim kid, you don't want to have to sit in a classroom and read from a holy text that your family doesn't agree with. Because when you're a kid, you don't want to be separated. You don't want to be left out or left behind or seen as different. And that's just another way to create differences among kids. That's the last thing we should be trying to do in school is make some kids feel left out or left behind. And that's what I worry about. I think that's the average American. They're concerned with those people, those kind of kids in our environment, that they're being left out and left behind. So I think most of us find a practical middle, a sensible place forward where, yeah, we do like religion. We do value, we do believe in God bless America, but we also don't want to be, you know, forced down our throats to the government.
0: Let me circle back to those kids that you referenced a moment ago, specifically Gen Z. In case you've just tuned in, we're talking with Ryan Burge about a new data set that he has brought to us that suggests that half of Gen Z says that Donald Trump, his support, keeps them out of church. It's this cozy relationship, this alliance, as Ryan said earlier, between Trump and Christians as turning off Gen Z. And I could have asked this question when we first started, but I want to circle back to it now, which is simply this. Since when did young people ever take their cues about their faith from the president?
1: Well, I hope never. Ideally, right? I think we've got to realize that, like, it's, yeah, I think, you know, if you look back, like, at American history, you know, for instance, Eisenhower was asked, should Americans be religious? But he said, yeah, but I don't care what kind.
0: Mm-hmm.
1: You know, like, we want America to be generically religious, kind of like having a faith is a good thing, but we don't care if it's evangelicalism, Catholicism, Judaism, whatever. Just, you know, have some sort of faith background. And now we hear a president saying, oh, you know, Joe Biden's going to take away the Bible, which is hilarious because Joe Biden's, you know, we talked about a devout Catholic. I think we should never take our cues from politicians, right? Mm. You know, Jesus fought back against political power.
0: That's,
1: you know,
0: right.
1: Religion always operates on a different plane than political power. And you can't mix the two things because all it ends up being is corruption and politics and money and all those things. I think that's why the average American is very clear about they don't want pastors to endorse candidates from the pulpit. You know, the church should be a place that's a politics-free zone as much as possible. And yet we hear politicians want to stand in the pulpit and say Jesus would vote for this person or that person. I don't think the average American wants that. They want their pastors to tell them how to be a good person, how to love their neighbor, how to be a better father, you know, how to build the kingdom of God. Those are the kind of things they care about.
0: I got 2 minutes left. I want to save some time here for you to say a word about graphs about religion, the Substack, and then I want to ask a question about the Vanishing Church. But for those who have not followed your Substack or are curious as to what Graphs About Religion Substack is, tell me more.
1: Yeah, I mean, the name is, I tried to think of a fun, cute name. And I thought, you know what? It's got a bunch of graphs about religion. So here we go. I publish on Mondays and Thursdays about 5 or 6 graphs per piece. Every, you know, 104 pieces a year, 34,000 free subscribers, 3.5 million views last year. I mean, people want to understand religion in a more objective way. They want to see the data. They want to see the empirics. It's all written without jargon, without academic language. It's really trying to get to the average person, help them understand the world of religion and politics.
0: Is the fear that is palpable amongst not just fellow citizens in this country, but indeed peoples of the world, is that fear driving people, you think, toward or away from organized religion?
1: I think it's both and, right?
0: Mm-hmm.
1: You know, like I think some people are drawn to that certainty, that surety, that foundation that's, you know, 2,000 years old for Christianity. Like we know what it means. But I think some people, when they hear like a pastor pound the pulpit and be so certain of what they believe, they run the other direction, you know, cause like, how do you know for sure? How can you be? Doubtful people are not drawn into certain people. So I think religion has this polarizing effect on everyone. Either it pushes you in or it pulls you out based on your own sort of psychological disposition towards faith.
0: Yeah. My view is I'd rather see a sermon than hear sermon, if you feel me.
1: Amen.
0: I'd rather see one than hear one. I've got 45 seconds left. Say a word about the book, The Vanishing Church, How the Hollowing Out of Moderate Congregations is Hurting Democracy, Faith, and Us.
1: Yeah. So when I wrote the book, I was writing it not just for church people. I was writing for everyone to understand that, you know, the backbone of a functioning democracy is a religious sector where people mix and match. They sit next to people in the pews who vote for someone different than them, who think differently than them, young and old, rich and poor, you know, blue collar and white collar. That's how we bridge the divides in a democracy that requires compromise. And we really think what the church does, obviously it saves souls and builds the kingdom, but it also teaches us how to be human beings in a functioning, pluralistic, open democracy.

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1: In a world full of noise, one voice cuts through. 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Tavis Smiley, nationally syndicated, unapologetically progressive, unapologetically real.
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0: is hurting democracy, faith, and us. Let me come back to that right quick. I'm glad I got a few more minutes with you. I want to just ask a quick question about that and two other things I want to get to here. That phrase "moderate congregations" jumped out at me when I got your text, in part because there seems to be these days not much of a moderate anything. There's certainly you take my point, right? There certainly are no more moderate Republicans. They're all rabid, it seems. So when we talk about the hollowing out of moderate congregations, what's that actually mean? Moderate congregations?
1: Well, my original title was politically heterogeneous congregation. My folks didn't like that very much.
0: I wonder why. Yeah.
1: Not as nearly as catchy. What I really mean is a congregation, for every Republican, you've got a Democrat.
0: Right.
1: You got a balanced congregation. You got a diverse congregation. You've got left, right, and center. You got far left. You've got far right. I want a congregation that looks like America. You know, where you got some Republicans, you got some Democrats, you got some Trump lovers, you got some Trump haters. But if you actually look at the data, for instance, among white evangelicals, over 80% of them voted for Donald Trump in 2024. So if you walk into the Southern Baptist Church, those non-denominational churches that are cropping up, you're almost certainly going to sit next to a Trump voter. But if you went to that same evangelical church 30 years ago, you were just as likely to sit next to a Democrat as you were a Republican. Like, this is a very modern phenomenon, this sort of political sorting out that's happening in American congregations that did not exist for most of American history. So this is a weird time. Like, I keep telling people, like, this is not normal. This is an atypical time in American history that we're so politically purified. I think that's really bad for us as a country.
0: Yep. So we all know Dr. King and his famous formulation of decades ago that Sunday morning at 10 or 11 o'clock is the most segregated time in America. Sunday morning is the most segregated time in America. Of course, King was talking specifically about race. To the point you make now, Ryan Burge, I wonder if that holds true as the most ideologically segregated time in America, Sunday mornings.
1: Oh, I think everything in America is ideologically divided now. Where you live, who your friends are, what kind of job you have. I mean, if you think about what the church, by the way, you know, the people most likely to go to a church, Tavis, are people with 4-year college degrees making between $60,000 and $100,000 a year. So even it's become a middle class or even upper class, mm-hmm. depending on where you live, to be a church member. And mm-hmm. I think that's actually antithetical to what Christianity was supposed to be. You know, it's supposed to be rich and poor, young and old, you know, black, white, Asian, Hispanic, Republicans and Democrats, you know, blue collar, white collar, that the church is supposed to be a diverse space, but the fact that we only want to hang out with people who are like us. I pastored a church where I was literally the youngest person there by 40 years. So I hung out with a lot of senior citizens. Mm. I mean, I learned so much about life by being around people who were different than me, who thought differently, had different experiences than me. And I worry that so many young people are not getting that exposure to differences because they're not in different spaces. That's what religion used to provide.
0: Mm. I wonder whether or not the data point you just shared about who actually is attending church these days has anything to do with this preaching of the so-called prosperity gospel.
1: Yeah, the problem with prosperity gospel is hard to measure it statistically from a survey perspective, mm-hmm. you know. But what we do see is, and this is the most unfortunate thing, is people at the lower end of the socioeconomic spectrum are the most likely to believe in prosperity gospel ideas, right? Mm-hmm. That God wants you to be healthy and wealthy and all these things. And people on the upper end of the spectrum are less likely to accede to prosperity gospel. The prosperity gospel, there's actually a really interesting study from Africa that said that prosperity gospel preaching actually led people to take out more risky loans and default on those loans than people who did not believe in the prosperity gospel, because thought God was going to, you know, bless them for taking a risk financially, and he was going to make that loan, you know, be paid off easily, and it wasn't. Actually put them in worse debt. So I really do think the prosperity gospel in some ways can be oppressive for certain communities.
0: Yep. We were talking earlier about the separation of church and state. Let me take you straightway inside of the U.S. Supreme Court and how we think this issue is going to play out in the years to come, given the 63 majority at the moment on this Supreme Court, conservative versus liberal. And I want to quote from Supreme Court Justice Neil Gorsuch, clearly in the conservative camp, who said recently that the U.S. Was not founded on one race or one religion. He was pushing back, of course, on arguments made by Christian conservatives such as Vice President J.D. Vance. I quote from Gorsuch, "We were founded, a lot of our colonies, for our religious pluralism, right? And the opportunity to practice your own faith in your own way. And we were never supposed to be a nation that was about one race or one religion. It was about those ideas," he added, referring to America's founding principles of life, liberty, and the pursuit of happiness. I quote again from Gorsuch, "And those things are perfect ideas that speak to every human heart and that unite us Gasol. He was pushing back on comments made recently by J.D. Vance about the fact that America is, of course, a Christian nation. That's the only thing that seems to matter to him. I raise that because, again, I'm curious as to your take on how this issue of religion, specifically separation of church and state. We played Donald Trump earlier and Dan Patrick earlier, who's the chair of his Religious Liberty Commission, talking about religious liberty and trying to do away with this separation of church and state. Clearly, this is an issue that is in the domain of the U.S. Supreme Court in the months and years to come. Where do you see this debate coming? Where is this debate headed, rather, inside of SCOTUS?
1: Yeah, well, I think it's really, you know, Gorsuch is one of those conservatives, one of the six conservatives we talked about,
0: right?
1: But yet he still affirms the idea that religious pluralism is what drives America, what makes America different. This court is definitely more conservative and definitely more open to free exercise of religion than previous courts. You know, the previous SCOTUS decisions of, you know, taking prayer out of public school, these, a lot of decisions the courts are making now are giving sort of, I would even argue, special privileges to religious schools, giving them tax breaks and tax credits and all these types of things. I think we have to always walk the line, right? We don't want to disadvantage any religion or no religion, but we also don't want to, you know, give too much of an advantage to one religion over any religion, because really the founders wanted this to be a place where Jews and Muslims and Catholics and Protestants and even non-religious people, because by the way, Thomas Jefferson was in no way a theist like we would think in 21st century America. He didn't believe in a personal God. He believed in an impersonal God, did not believe that Jesus Christ was the savior of the world. And those are the kind of people that he wanted welcomed into what America was. So anytime we say, well, you can't become an elected official because you're Muslim or because you're an atheist, that is antithetical to what our country was founded on. And I think the problem is this is a constant battle, right? You know, we talked about in order to form a more perfect union, we're in the process of making our, I love that American phrase, by the way, we're already perfect, but we can somehow become more perfect. This is how we fight those battles. And I think this is actually good for America to talk about these things like religious liberty, because if we're not talking about it, it doesn't matter. These things matter to all of us in one way, shape, or form. And I hope we continue to talk about it, but also talk about it in a way that's not exclusivistic, that's inclusivistic, that says that everyone's welcome here no matter what you believe. And if you believe nothing at all, you have the same rights as any other Americans, because that's the foundational principles of our country.
0: 60 seconds to go here. I offer this as my exit question, circling back to the original theme of this dialogue. This new survey that finds that half of Gen Z says that Trump, supporting, this alliance, I should say, between Trump and the Christian right is what's keeping them out of church. What do we know about the way to draw them in, Ryan Burge?
1: Yeah, so a lot of people, we actually had a whole book called The Great Dechurching, Why People Left, What Would Bring Them Back. Number one reason they left is because they moved. I mean, it wasn't because of like theological, ideological, political things, right? It was because of logistical things. And we asked people, what would bring you back? And the one thing that came in over and over again was friends, friends, friends. I want to meet new friends. My friends are going there. My kids' friends are going there. I want to be part of a community. People need to, we're lonely. And you know what churches can be? They can be great sources of community support for friendship, for fellowship, for faith, for all those things. And I wish people would realize that, that church operates on both levels, a spiritual level and a social level too. And we need both of them in equal measure sometimes.
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1: 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Thank you, Tavis.
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9: Hi, I'm Martha Stewart. 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
0: You are indeed for another 10 minutes or so here, 15 minutes to the top of the hour. And now I want to pivot from that last conversation with Ryan Burge to a final conversation today with William Lawrence. He is a progressive congressional candidate for Michigan's 7th District. And I told you earlier that he's made some comments that have him supported in Michigan by local African Americans, but condemned by the Congressional Black Caucus. Go figure. I told you I'd let him share this strange story himself. Will Lawrence, good to have you on the program. How are you, sir?
16: Thank you, Tavis. I'm glad to be here. Doing great.
0: It's an honor to have you. Let me just tell you what I know, and then you can disabuse me of this notion if I'm wrong, but I want the audience to hear what you said that has you, again, supported by local African-Americans, but condemned, spanked, if you will, by the Congressional Black Caucus. The quote that I read that got the CBC all upset was you suggesting that an older generation of black leadership support for establishment capitalist imperialist American power is a big problem for left politics in this country. It really defangs the white left and puts us in impossible positions. Close quote. That's the quote that drove the CBC crazy. Tell me more.
16: Yeah, well, this was in the context of a conversation with a black organizer, anti-war organizer, who has organized African-Americans in opposition to our endless wars and misadventures in foreign policy abroad. And so we were having a conversation about how, black and white elected leaders in D.C. have been among those who have voted for these endless wars. And in that context, I made a poor choice of words. In particular, I don't give a damn about a white left. I'm here to build a multiracial progressive movement and a multiracial democracy that lives up to our highest promises. But I chose my words poorly, and so some people got unhappy about that, and I understand, especially out of context, it might be of concern. But people here in Lansing know my record. They know I've been in the community working across lines of race and class to prevent unjust evictions and build more affordable housing and have health care that we can all actually afford and count on. So we're continuing to move forward here on the ground. A lot of people have had my back, and I'm very appreciative of that, and looking forward to the primary election on August 4th.
0: I'm one of the first who believes, I've long believed, and I've said many times, that some of us is not the sum of us. The S-O-M-E of us is not the S-U-M of us. Some of us is not the sum of us, and none of us, if we're being honest, wants to be judged by the S-O-M-E. I want my life, my work, my witness to be judged by the S-U-M. So I understand, doing a live show every day for 3 hours, that people can misspeak, they can make misstatements, not choose their words so carefully all the time. It happens. What were you attempting to say, though? That's what I want to drive toward.
16: Yeah, what I was attempting to say is that, really, we need to build a stronger multiracial anti-war movement so that we can stop spending trillions of dollars on these stupid wars around the world and bring our money home to invest in housing and health care for the American people. In fact, I had a long series of conversations about that. This particular episode was, with a black organizer talking about that issue within the black community, which is why we were focused on that topic on that day.
0: Mm-hmm. Is it your sense, and I'm not trying to put you on the spot here, but it is the case, I believe, that certain groups, certain individuals, certain people are a bit sensitive these days to being critiqued. I mean, I don't believe that black leaders are above reproach, that they're above critique. I do it every day. Of course, I'm black and you're not. But if I couldn't critique black leadership, I'd be in trouble. I'm involved in a campaign right here now locally, going after a local elected official who I think is letting people down in the district in which this studio sits. So my question is whether or not you think some of us are too sensitive to critique, even if your words might not have been as eloquent as you hoped.
16: I don't know about that, but I just know that I don't think anybody is necessarily too sensitive. If I had seen my remarks out of context, I would have been concerned about them too. But all you can do is just keep moving forward, and I'm confident in my record and the relationships I have, and look forward to getting to introduce myself personally to some of the people who were rubbed the wrong way.
0: I want to talk when we come forward in our remaining moments about your campaign. Abdul El-Sayed is running for the Senate. You're running for the House. I raise it because there are a couple notable progressives running in Michigan, and I'm always fascinated by how progressives believe that they run winning campaigns in a moment such as this. We've seen all the success lately of various DSA candidates literally across the country. But how does a progressive run successfully in Michigan, in the Detroit area, in the Lansing area? How do you do that successfully in 2026? That's our question for Will Lawrence when we come forward here on Tavis Smiley.
2: Who's sitting across from Tavis this week? Leaders, legends, game changers. The people shaping the country and the culture. They come to Tavis Smiley because this is where the real conversations happen. No spin, no fluff, just straight talk and straight answers. Tavis Smiley, because the Kingian question, where do we go from here, starts right here.
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0: Tavis Smiley will launch progressive congressional candidate for Michigan's 7th District. I'm pleased to have him on this program in advance of their primary next Tuesday, August the 4th. We're all watching Michigan because there are a couple of progressive candidates on the ballot in that state. We've seen progressives in this cycle win in Colorado. We've seen them win in New York. We've seen them win in Pennsylvania. We've seen them win in Washington, D.C. And now again, they're on the ballot in Michigan. How does a progressive run successfully in Michigan this time around, Will Lawrence?
16: You know, it's about standing up to corporate power and the issues that corporate funded Democrats and Republicans have been unwilling to touch. You know, because I'm not taking money from the health insurance CEOs, I don't have to hesitate before calling for a single payer Medicare for all system. Because I'm not taking money from Silicon Valley and the utilities, I don't have to think twice before standing with residents who are fighting back against AI data centers pushing into our towns. And because I'm not taking money from the war lobby, I don't have to hesitate to call for restraint in our out-of-control war budget or to stop sending more bombs to Israel. So that's what people are really responding to, and those are all issues that are popular across the political spectrum, Democrat, Independent, Republican, here in Michigan's 7th District.
0: Yep. I mentioned these other places, other states, other locales where progressives have done rather well. What's your sense of whether or not Michiganders are ready for your kind of progressive politics?
16: People are hungry for change. There's no doubt about it. I mean, it's easy to lose sight of it, but, you know, as unpopular as the president is, and, you know, the Democratic Party in Congress is equally unpopular. Mm-hmm. And the Republican Party in Congress, for that matter, is also unpopular. So the fact of the matter is people feel like they've been ripped off, they've been let down, and they're looking for something different. And that's why candidates that are really challenging the status quo are doing well across the country this cycle.
0: Will Lawrence is challenging the status quo, running as a progressive candidate for Michigan's 7th District. We're keeping our eyes on his race, keeping our eyes on the Senate race there, some hotly contested races where progressives are on the ballot in Michigan, again, the primary, coming up Tuesday, August the 4th. Will Lawrence, thank you for your time on this program. I deeply appreciate you, sir.
16: Thank you, sir. I appreciate it.
0: Thank you. Just like that, 3 hours gone. Tomorrow's Thursday, so we're here tomorrow, Lord willing, to do this all over again. Until tomorrow, thanks for listening to Tavis Smiley, and as always, keep the faith.

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got them little skinny legs. 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All right. 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

0: Take you, baby, skinny legs and all. Keep on walking, baby. Show you what I'm talking about. Listen to this. Now, who'll take the woman with the skinny legs? 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I'm going to give you away in a minute. 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
1: I don't know.
0: Now, y'all know the lady with skinny legs got to have somebody, too, now.
1: I don't know.
0: Will somebody please take the lady with the skinny legs, please?
2: Hey, Joe.
0: Yeah, Bobby.
2: Why don't you take it?
0: Shut up, fool. I don't want no woman with no skinny legs. Look here. 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So I know the kind of women Clyde like. Little Leroy will take her. Say, Leroy, you got it.

0: Miss Lady. 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Man just forgot to get his suit out the cleaners, that's all. All right. All right. You act like that man don't belong to you. Go on over there and kiss him and hold his hand. Say, you ain't gonna do what? 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You just walk on, mister. And don't you worry about a doggone thing at all. Because there's some woman somewhere who'll take you, Mr. Raggedy Coat. Yes, there is. Let's keep on walking. Be ashamed of what you got.
1: 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Then say, hey, Alexa, play WOLB for the news and information you need.

I'm so happy to be here tonight. So glad to be in your wonderful city. And I have a little message for you. And I want to tell every woman and every man tonight that's ever needed someone to love, that's ever had somebody to love, that's ever had somebody to understand, that's ever had someone that needs their love all the time. Someone is with them when they're up. Somebody's with them when they're down. If you had yourself somebody like this, you better hold on to them. Because let me tell you something. Sometimes you get what you want, and you lose what you have. And there's a song I sing, and I believe if everybody was to sing this song, you could save the whole world. Listen to me.

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1: Recently, I heard a sermon about the need to excavate before you're able to elevate. The sermon encouraged us to dig deep to remove bad habits, counterproductive decisions, destructive desires, and even a few dead memories, which will frequently haunt our decision-making powers. We were reminded that sustained elevation is dependent upon an unshakable foundation. If we are unsure about our elevation, more likely than not is because we are building upon an unstable foundation. And instead of shoring up our foundation through excavation, we just continue to build on insecure ground. So I want to leave you with this one thought today. It is not possible to elevate to your highest potential until you have first excavated an unreliable foundation.
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This has got to be the saddest day of my life. I called you here today for a bit of bad news. I won't be able to see you anymore because of my obligations and the ties that you have. We've been meeting here every day. And since this is our last day together, I want to hold you just one more time. When you turn and walk away,

It's a new year, and at Black Health 365, we're excited to support you embracing a fresh start. It's the perfect time to raise awareness about health issues affecting our community to make real change. 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

the blow. Nobody wants to be left out. You can't leave cause your heart is there, but you can't stay cause you've been somewhere else. You can't cry cause you look broken.

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Then say, hey, Alexa, play WOLB.

I'm talking about the power of love now. I'm gonna tell you what love can do. You know when they say love makes the world go round, that's the truth. Now I want your imagination. I want you to travel with me.

can I express to you the joy I felt when I realized that I had found the perfect man for me. The man who could make me feel all the things I felt a woman should feel. I said, darling, I want to be the perfect woman for you. I got myself a 3-year subscription to Essence magazine. Read it from cover to cover. You know I wanted to be perfect for him. I said, black is beautiful. Just keep getting up. Together we can make it. It's gonna be all right. Forget about what society says is or isn't, or what can or cannot be. Keep getting up. He quit his job. Came home one day with 14 mirrors. Some Afro sheen, some Afro clean, some Afro fluid, some Afro do it to it. Go and sit up in the room and look at the black beautiful. Check out the boy, mother's love, mother's love. I said, well, my darling, I hate to get in your business, you know what I mean? But, I mean, what about a job? I mean, what about the gas and the electricity? Well, not that I am equating a job with your manhood, you understand, but I mean, you did have a choice in this. He said, I got to get myself together. I'm tired of working for somebody else. I made me take out a small businessman's loan and open up a head shop. I said, but that's not bringing no money in. I mean, he said, you working, ain't you? Get off my back. I don't know. You see, I wasn't raised like that, y'all. I mean, I figure if I got to get up and go to work every day, then every able-bodied in the household's supposed to get up and go, at least looking. Oh, I know it ain't easy out there, but I said, now, if for some reason you feel that you can no longer be the man that I thought you were at the beginning of our relationship, then I got this one thing to lay on you, my sweet.

don't stand so close to me when you're trying to get that last goodbye kiss. I know your moves now. Well, don't call me like this. And don't kiss my eyelids like that. And please don't suck my earlobes like that. And

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We sell so much of this, people wonder what we put in it. We're going to tell you right now. Give me about a half a teacup of bass. Now I need a pound of fat back drums. Now give me 4 tablespoons of ballin' Memphis guitars. This gonna taste all right.

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That's it, that's it, that's it right there. 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

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I got a knock on each and every door of the world this morning. I gotta see if I can be a friend. 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

0: 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I wanna help somebody. 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I wanna make a new start.
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2: 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Somehow or another, the whole darn thing went wrong. 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

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For the people who would condemn in slavery time their brothers and sisters for being ignorant. 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They say, you black man should love those brothers and sisters even in death. Because that valiant struggle for life made you what you are today. 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

got to have help in 67, yeah. Mm-hmm. Listen, help! So many women claim they need two men now. One to provide, oh yeah, the other one to satisfy. I know, yeah, but listen, the man who works 8 hours a day, yeah, for the man sometimes, oh yeah, is a little too tired. Can't always satisfy. Listen to me, baby, yeah, yeah. Listen. The man who doesn't know work, he's plenty rested, who rides around the Cadillac all day long, he's able, you women say he's able, oh, to do it, yeah. He's able.

They won't take care of the children, no, no. Listen to me now. When your child wakes up about 3 o'clock, baby, and you're not there, he begins to get a little worried. He needs you home. So he goes all through the house looking for you, baby. And these are the words you can hear him say when he's alone all by himself looking for you. This very thing.

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0: When I grow up, I want to be a ballerina. 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

0: and Grand Rising family, and thanks for making us part of your early morning ritual. Later today, chematologist Tony Browder will take over our classroom. Brother Tony will report on his next trip to Egypt, his recent trip to Egypt, I should say, and also preview his presentation at this weekend's Black Psychologist Convention in Baltimore. But before we hear from Brother Tony, Dr. Frank Malone from 100 Fathers Incorporated will outline his program defining what is a man in this 21st century. But to get us started, Chicago activist pastor Anthony Williams is here. He's going to update us on his crusade to get violence declared a public health crisis. But of course, we got to get Kevin to reopen his classroom doors on this Thursday morning. Grand Rising, Kevin.
1: Of course we do. Grand Rising indeed, Carl Nelson. How you feeling today, my man?
0: I'm still learning, Kevin. I'm still learning.
1: Right. And that's always a great thing to do, and because it's passive and an active activity, if you will. And
0: right. You just got to recognize that you're doing it, though, that it happens all the time, you know, on all levels. You're learning something about a person, a people, a thing, an event. You're just learning. The question is, though, once you've learned, what do you do with it? What do you do with this new information?
1: Conditioning is a type of learning as well. Even though you're not doing that actively, you're still learning.
0: Right. You're still learning.
1: Though you're being conditioned to, you know, watch another commercial or eat another dessert, or, you know, you've been conditioned. So is there unlearning involved in this?
0: Here's the deal. We're learning all the time, Kevin, but we just don't know that we're learning. Some people don't miss the message, and I keep
1: using that. That's what I'm saying. It's a passive activity. You don't know you're learning.
0: You don't know.
1: Passive.
0: Have you learned? That's the question. If you don't know you're learning, have you learned?
1: Right. Hey, well, look, in celebrity news, Kanye West settles his former staffer's rape, sexual harassment, and trafficking lawsuit. And, you know, he has reached that settlement with his ex-staff member. And according to the filing in Los Angeles court, he's agreed to unconditionally settle the entire lawsuit brought against him by former employee Lauren Pisciotta. Terms of the deal have not been disclosed. In response to an inquiry on Wednesday, her attorney, Eric Fudali, on Billboard, the matter has been resolved. So has Kanye learned how this works?
0: I hope he's learned, because the people who are suing you usually have nothing to lose, and the attorneys are happy because they're gonna file attorney fees in it as well. The law keeps dragging on. The more money they make, the more you lose. You're the one who's being sued. You're gonna lose money. You're gonna lose your reputation. You know, at some point, Kanye says he doesn't care, probably not, and so the fees were just going up. Then he just says, "Let me cut my losses and let this go away." And I'm part of the deal, of course, you can't discuss how much what the settlement was. They always write that into the deal, because he's got to pay his attorneys as well, and these attorneys got to keep counter filing papers on these lawsuits. So at some point he woke up and says, "Man, this is a losing proposition. Let me cut my bait and move on." And that's what he did.
1: They also threw in trafficking, sex trafficking. She claimed that he groped her on regular basis, and he recruited and enticed her by making fraudulent promises of career advancement. And we've heard this over and over and over.
0: Yeah.
1: So, like you were saying, once you're rich, then litigation is the next step.
0: Oh, yeah. You find anybody who's got any kind, couple of dollars, you know, they've been sued at some point. You know, it's inevitable. It's going to happen.
1: But this is way different from I bumped my foot on their toe or something, or you know what I mean? I got hurt by tripping in front of their doorstep or something. This is this is really more specific, and so it just appears that it's just the beginning. Most of the time, it's just the beginning. Many of the others, whose names will remain anonymous right now, many of the others began with some form of settlement, including the president. You see what I mean? So
0: yeah.
1: Is this phase one for Kanye?
0: for Kanye. Hopefully it is for him and for his pocket, you know, because sometimes you think you have unlimited funds and you got to deal with this and it's just like a nuisance and you just want to get rid of it. And that's probably what it just came to the realization that, you know, I've got to pay lawyers. At the end of the day, I also got to pay her lawyers, got to pay her. And, you know, the bill keeps running. And the longer I keep on this, it keeps running. And again, the only person who loses out of this is me, because my reputation. They don't have a reputation. Nobody, we don't even know who she is. Nobody knows who she is. She'll disappear with that money and have a good life. And an attorney's the same thing. But Kanye's got to go on every day. He doesn't want that hanging over his head.
1: Right. Oh, okay. So, and speaking of litigation, then the judge limits the BBC from relitigating the January 6th Trump lawsuit over misleading documentary edit. Because a federal judge drew a sharp line around President Trump's $10 billion defamation lawsuit against the BBC, ruling that BBC can probe how Trump's January 6th speech was understood by the public, but they can't relitigate the riot at the U.S. Capitol itself. And so Trump made a move that they would stop and that he would be able to, win the lawsuit?
0: Well, what he did with the BBC is what he tried with, what he did with CBS, ABC, and NBC. You know, he threatened them with billions of dollars and they cave in. They write him a check to go away. The BBC says, no, we're not going to do that. If we impugned your credibility and cost you your reputation and you lost a lot of money over it, well, during discovery, show us. We want to know how much money how much damage we caused you. So therefore, you got to open up all your books and show us how much money was impaired, caused by what we reported in England, not in the United States. And that's another issue, because he wanted the trial to be held here. But the BBC says wasn't shown in the United States. We're shown in Britain. So the lawsuit should be in Britain. So they're fighting over. That's another issue they're fighting over, which Trump will probably lose. But here's what happens, Kevin. He doesn't want to open up his accounts, his trust accounts. They're talking about everything that he owns. We'll see everything, tax returns, where he's parked his money. He doesn't want to do that. So he has until early next year to either withdraw from the case. He's got to figure a way how to bow out gracefully so that it appears as if he won. But the BBC's not going away because they know they can do this. See, ABC, CBS, they were afraid. They got scared, and he knew that. And they caved, and they wrote him a check to go away. BBC says, no, we're not going to do that. We're going to fight on our field. This is what we want. Since this is what you say happened to you, prove it. And during discovery, you're going to have to share all of that information so we can go to trial. And we want the trial here in the UK. So he at some point between now and then, he's got to figure a way how to get out of this and make himself look good.
1: Well, they say this case is... It consists of 9 seconds of more than 50-minute speech, and rather than focus on just that, the BBC is trying to distract the judge. Ultimately, the jurors in this case from that very limited scenario, and what they're trying to do is expand the scope of the case to litigate January 6th simply to take the attention off of them for their own wrongful conduct. And so when the judge made the determination that that's not going to happen, they eliminated the primary defense that the BBC was seeking to employ in this case, which was to create a distraction to make the case into something that was just going to be unmanageable. So Trump filed the suit in Miami courtroom, and his intent was they were considered irrelevant because the lawsuit only points to the exact words Trump used in his speech. And so that's why they're trying to withdraw the $10 billion case. It's kind of money.
0: Well, happened, you know, yeah, he's going to blame the judge because the judge is a sister, a black woman. And, you know, we know his love for black women. So he's going to blame her for those rulings. He's got to manufacture a case that it comes out, Kevin, that he looks like he won against the BBC. So this is going to be interesting to follow because all the other issues he's got on his plate, he's got to deal with this issue. But he calls it because he's the one who filed the suit. He's the plaintiff in this case. So we'll see what happens.
1: Okay. And then President Trump unveiled a $22.5 billion renovation plan for Washington Dulles International Airport to replace aging terminals and remove mobile lounges. That sounds like it could be a good thing, and he's not trying to name it after himself this time for a change.
0: Not yet. Not yet. But you know what, Kevin? He's definitely trying to leave his mark on Washington, D.C. He understands that, you know, that mortality is going to come in. Father Time always wins. So when he's gone, he wants people to know that Donald J. Trump was here. And all of these things he's doing around Washington, D.C. will be a testament to what his presidency. That's what he wants.
1: Like the Grand Prix. Downtown D.C. is bracing for extensive street closures and traffic shifts as the city prepares for the inaugural Freedom 250 Grand Prix. And you're saying that he'll go down in history for being the Grand Prix president?
0: The Grand Prix president, the arch president, the West Wing president, the ballroom president. You know, you just name it around. The golf president, now the airport president. Is there anything in Washington, D.C. needs a fixing? Give him a call.
1: Oh, I see. The redesigner president, right?
0: Right. He helped Malcolm X Park, so we can thank him for that.
1: Oh, okay. And so that makeover at Dulles then includes two concourses and removing the Northern Virginia Airport's aging shuttles known as people movers. So, yeah, I guess they could use some new people movers, I suppose. And that's that moving... for lack of a better word, that moving floor.
0: But Kevin,
1: the moving floor. That's it. That's what I'm trying to say.
0: Yeah, but you know, forget all about it. Where's the money coming from? That's our money. That's taxpayers' money doing all of this stuff that he's doing. You know, all this refurbishing and changing and building and, you know, the mine, whatever he's doing.
1: Right.
0: You know, we're writing the check, not him. It's not coming out of his personal account. So that's what people just think, oh, okay, he's doing it. That's your money. So that's why you should be concerned, especially if you live in Washington, D.C. You can't vote or do anything about your future. But then the money spent around you, that should be concerned for Washingtonians. But go ahead.
1: Okay. Moving right along. Comer warns Fauci that Biden's pardon doesn't cover testimony this week. House Oversight Committee Chairman James Comer warned Anthony Fauci that the presidential pardon he received from Joe Biden does not extend to his awaited hearing at Capitol Hill. And the former director of NIH is going before the Senate panel following Senator Rand Paul's release of the COVID-19 era diary entries. Americans are still reaping the consequences of Dr. Fauci's actions, and he was a part of former Joe Biden's last-minute pardons. So we now know why President Biden gave a blanket pardon to Dr. Fauci. While obsessing about his own fame, Dr. Fauci wasn't truthful with the American people about the origins of COVID and advised schools to be closed. So what do you think?
0: Yeah, well, you know, he's probably going to take the fifth on that again, as he did yesterday. I mean, every question, he just took the fifth. And that frustrated the panel asking him questions, and he'll probably try to do it again. And they're going to threaten him with contempt, and they're threatening to throw him in jail. But we'll see how far that goes and how far if Fauci is going to cave, or he's just going to stand his ground and take the fifth and let him do whatever they want to do and appeal it whenever it happens, too.
1: Man, I tell you, we've got to keep our eyes, watch as well as pray. And, that's it, for now. That's the way it is on this day, the 30th of July. Thank you very much for your time. Your guest is standing. Well, okay. Looks like we lost your guest. So I need you to wrap things up for me.
0: All right, go retrieve our guest, who happens to be a Chicago pastor. He's an activist pastor in Chicago, Anthony Williams, Pastor Anthony Williams. And if you've heard him before, he's been talking about getting the country, really, the federal government, and he's starting with the state of Illinois, to declare violence as a public health crisis. He says, until we do that, you know, we're just going to be keep running around and it won't, you know, nobody will accept the violence. We need to do something about the violence, especially in our community. And he knows well, because he lost a child to violence in Chicago. So, but he says this is not what, you know, triggered his move to do this. So Pastor Grand Rising, welcome back to the program.
2: Hey, Grand Rising to you, Brother Nelson, and your audience.
0: Yeah, I can't complain, Pastor, but let's move on this public health crisis, the violence that you said. Violence is the, have we made any inroads yet? Because you've been doing this for quite a while.
2: Well, what happened the last day of the Illinois session, March 30th, a state representative, William Davis, out of the 30th District in Illinois, took the request of South Suburban College, where I serve as a trustee, and put forth a resolution to declare August as for Illinois to observe August as National Civility Month and to celebrate it. Now, for the audience, historically, August around the world, the majority of the world celebrates it, except for China and Russia and America, and they celebrate August as Civility Month. This has been going on for a while. So when I learned about this this particular celebration, I brought it to the college, and the college began to celebrate civility. Dr. Stokes, our fine president, she saw the concept, and we began to take the whole month of August in terms of acknowledging civility and what it means. Fast forward, the resolution was passed. So this coming August the 4th, the Chicago Urban League is going to be hosting a major press conference to talk about civility, what it means to the community, signing a civility pledge. Now, the question that I always tell people, is that why civility? Why civility? Because, first of all, civility starts with oneself, self-respect. The highest form of civility is nonviolence. We're not talking about nonviolence. I'm talking about civility in terms of...
0: All right, well, hold that thought right there, Pastor. We got to step aside for a few moments and thank the Urban League in Illinois and Chicago for stepping up. But the National Urban League, their convention, their national convention starts this morning in Nashville. And they're going to issue their report on the state of Black America over the weekend of their convention. 18 minutes after top, they have Family Running Late here with Pastor Anthony Williams out of Chicago. We're discussing civility and also violence. What are your thoughts? 800-450-7876.
3: Good morning from the MTA. Checking in on the MARC train system. Pentrain 511 is on time. Train 400 heading to Baltimore looks good right now as well. Camden train 843 is still delayed about 5 minutes. Light rail is operating with a 10-minute delay this morning. Metro subway is on schedule. For the MTA transit team, I'm Austin Todd on the Carl Nelson Show.
4: 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Recently, I heard a sermon about the need to excavate before you're able to elevate. The sermon encouraged us to dig deep to remove bad habits, counterproductive decisions, destructive desires, and even a few dead memories, which will frequently haunt our decision-making powers. We were reminded that sustained elevation is dependent upon an unshakable foundation. If we are unsure about our elevation, more likely than not, it's because we are building up on an unstable foundation. And instead of shoring up our foundation through excavation, we just continue to build on insecure ground. So I want to leave you with this one thought today. It is not possible to elevate to your highest potential until you have first excavated an unreliable foundation.
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0: Grand Rising family, thanks for waking up with us on this Thursday morning, last Thursday in July of 2026, with our guest, a Chicago pastor. He's an activist in that city, Anthony Williams. And most of you have heard him before. He's been on this crusade. He's to try to get violence declared as a public health crisis. But he's now making some headway. So, Pastor Williams, I'll let you continue telling us what is going on in Illinois.
2: Well, the state of Illinois, Brother Nelson, through the Illinois Health Reform Bill, which we helped to get passed, violence is considered a public health crisis in the state of Illinois. So it's on the books. I didn't write that. It's on the books. Where we're at right now, the primary reason for my push for civility is to address violence correctly as a disease, which it is scientifically, medically. Like I told the Urban League and others, I said, well, I haven't seen anybody try to come up with a solution, you know, because we focus on the symptoms of violence, like gun violence. That's a symptom. It's 20 levels of domestic violence, 4 levels of global violence. Then I start with a basic question to people: what does the word violence mean? Most people will give me the wrong answer. Or they won't say anything. I said the word means to violate. Racism is violence. America was built on this. There's a shift now. There's a shift right now. The culture is screaming out for change because we cannot continue to live with this type of civilian violence in particular. So we got to demonize violence, dumb it down, and let people understand that this is the disease and this is why we need to work through the process of civility. But you got to educate people because you got to educate people what this is. When I tell most people that violence is a disease, I ask them the question, do you want a disease? They say no. I said, well, that's what this is. So hopefully through the work of the Illinois lawmakers and citizens and with the Urban League, of particularly Dr. Karen Freeman Wilson, the Urban League, a great person, I think that we can have a tremendous impact and be a model to the nation in terms of dealing with the disease of violence correctly, the process of civility.
0: All right. Hold on. Thought right there. 23 minutes after the top there. Family just waking up. I guess this Chicago activist pastor, Anthony Williams, and he's trying to get violence declared as a public health crisis. The crux, the premise of your argument said that violence is a disease. Can you explain that? How can you say violence is, you know, when we think about disease, we think about something else, something physical. So is this a mental disease? Can you explain, you know, just break it down for the audience when you say that violence is a disease?
2: Infectious but not contagious. Two different things. Infectious but not contagious. And so what you do is that, you all were listening, we're talking about learned behavior. We got to unlearn this behavior. That's why civility is so

0: you know, if I mean, right now we have an uncivil person that is the head of the federal government, Trump. He's uncivil. He's violent. His behavior is violent. His administration is violent. He's a violator. He's a violent person. A violent person. To be violent does not mean that you gotta shoot me, stab me. Violence has, it has many levels. And so what we are attempting to do is develop a model to address this issue intelligently and get people to understand that this is a disease. This ain't the way we've been designed to live and to act under this type of behavior. We accept an abnormal behavior as a normal behavior. And as a citizen, I can't live like this. I can't continue to watch this type of violence occur in our nation and be silent, man. I can't do that. So in Illinois, we have something at work.
1: And the question is, folks are probably wondering why this slice of the pie for you, Pastor Anthony Williams? What was it that made you decide to do this? Because when we lost you for a moment, I shared with the family that you lost your child to violence as well. So
0: yeah,
1: is this where it started?
0: Yeah. No, it started before my son got killed. I got a grant to study violence. And, well, I was supposed to pick a subject matter. It's just a small grant of $10,000. So I looked at the subject matter of violence. This was in 2006. Wasn't a lot of information out there. So I'm reading the periodicals of the CDC, and they're warning the nation that violence is a public health crisis and violence is a disease. So as I begin to research and read, and of course, you know, just look at this whole construct of violence, you know, looking at American history, looking at what Dr. Amos Wilson said about violence, looking at what Dr. Kress said about violence, just looking at those who touched on it. But where I came to the conclusion was by talking with the epidemiologists who pointed out it was a disease, particularly black epidemiologists who pointed this out. It says it's infectious but not contagious. Don't say it's contagious. They'll be trying to get black folks shot. But we must address the issue of violence right now, because we continue to say, W.B. Du Bois said that color would be the number one problem of the 20th century, and it was. And we're saying violence is the number one problem of the 21st century, and it is. And lawmakers and citizens in Illinois, along with great organizations like the Urban League, are saying we've got to address this issue of violence correctly, and we've got to look at how we use methods of civility, how we put in policies of civility, how we put in legislation of civility. Because my goal is to see an Illinois office of civility, because we've got to address the holistic health of the citizens. And hopefully this will be a model to the nation as it begins to unravel.
1: So how far on this journey are you now, Pastor Williams?
0: Well, in 2021, we got the Illinois Health Reform Bill passed, which was designed to make our citizens in Illinois healthy. Out of that, a lot of birthing centers got built because the statistics show that black women don't do well with white doctors. So these birthing centers are places where black women can go and be comfortable in terms of their prenatal care, because of the fact that I address the issue of structural violence. See, every institution in America has violated indigenous black Americans, every institution. So in this process, first of all, we've got to educate people how you use civility to deal with violence as a disease. People need to understand what this is and how this impacts our overall behavior. Number two, we push for collaboration. The institution, every institution has to reexamine their historical behavior of violence. They got to reconfigure it. They got to restructure. Number three, public policy and legislation. Number four, redirecting the funding. So that's a basic skeleton in terms of a four-step

0: we've got to educate people and let people know what this is. If you want to know what it is, it's this. It's a disease. So my thing is to attack it, dumb it down, embarrass it, et cetera, et cetera, et cetera. But as citizens in Illinois, but Nelson, we were blessed to find lawmakers that heard the concerns of citizens, and that's the key. I encourage everybody that's listening to go to your state reps and say to them and talk to them about Civility Month. Google it up. Look at what we've done in Illinois. But Nelson, as soon as the resolution was passed, as soon as June came in, the state of Illinois, the month of June, as soon as it came in, they wrote a major piece on civility, a major piece, the state of Illinois. So, you know, it feels good to know that your labor is not in vain and that you have lawmakers that are working. And now you have the Urban League that they've seen the legislative process in place. And Dr. Wilson is an attorney, so she understands what happened. That we did something positive that can deal with violence correctly, can address violence correctly, and that's the goal. My goal is to educate the public on why violence is a disease and why we need civility. That's the goal.
1: Gotcha. 28 minutes away from the top there. Family just waking up. I guess there's the Chicago activist, Pastor Anthony Williams. He says his desires to get the violence declared a public health crisis. He's making some inroads in his home state of Illinois. But Pastor Williams, you need somebody to take it to the next step, the federal level. Do you have any personal group in mind? You mentioned the National Urban League. Waiting in Nashville today. But are you going to convince them? Or a group or the Black Caucus or somebody to take it to the federal level?
0: Well, hey, that process, there's discussion. So that process is in place. And that's the key thing. You had to find some legislator that will hear your request, your concern, and take it to the next level, have hearings, et cetera, et cetera, et cetera, et cetera. So that's the first thing I say to a citizen. You got to be able to identify those elected officials that have the best interests of the community, particularly the Black community, that will take the issue forward. And so we got favor and we were fortunate to have people like State Representative Will Davis to put forth this resolution, which was voted on unanimously, Republicans and Democrats. So one of the things the Urban League is saying is that all of our agencies need to sign a civility pledge. As a matter of fact, there's one group, the Illinois Township Association. They've been adhering to the process of civility for quite a while, and they signed a civility pledge if you're a part of that organization. And so it's very important that we understand that the type of behavior that's being exhibited right now in America in terms of our violation toward each other. It's got to stop. It's got to be addressed correctly. No, you cannot control human behavior, but you can put some policies and some things in place that will let people know there's a stop sign there. And when one is civil, one starts with self-respect. It is the essence of our humanity to be civil. But because we live in a violent culture, you know, we love violence so much, it's a way of life. We just violate. It has to stop. No society, no civilization can move forward with this type of behavior. I mean, you have an uncivil government. You have uncivilness and unrest with the citizens at large. So it's just time to say, okay, we've got to address this behavior. Like,
1: well, let me jump in here for a second here, Pastor Williams, at 26 away from the top of the hour. This country was built on violence. You know, H. Rapp Brown said, violence is as American as cherry pie. Everybody knows that. how are you, obviously you're going to run into some headwinds when you, because I guess people are, like Rap said, in this country, they love violence. They approve of violence. Do you have any contingencies to deal with the folks who have a vested interest to see the violence continue?
0: Look, there is more profit in the solution than there is in the problem, because violence is big business. The number one economic stream on this planet is not gas and oil, it's not education, it's not technology, it's violence. The number one economic stream on planet Earth right now is violence. So it's time to address it. It is uncivil. No civilization can advance with the type of behavior that we have, particularly in America. And at this moment in history, you have a violator and chief sitting on Pennsylvania Avenue. So just as a mere citizen, I see a problem. What forth is a solution? We need a solution. And so we have tried to work towards developing solutions, not developing solutions, to educate the public in terms of why we need civility. But understand that we want to deal with violence as a disease. I want people to understand violence is a disease. Infectious, but not contagious. It's a disease. And I understand what an America was built on, this disease. And it's time to address not only the violence that occurs with the individual, but particularly the violence and the structure.
1: Yeah, and hold on, 24 away from the top of the hour. Another question for you, Pastor Williams. What about our youngsters? Because we had a story out of Baltimore, I think it was last week, with some youngsters, teenagers, beat up an elder, and it was captured on film. And somehow we've got to reach our young people. This is totally inappropriate for our young people to attack an elder. An elder's supposed to live out their golden years in peace, not be afraid of their own children, our own children. Do you have a plan to get this information to our young people?
0: Oh, yeah. Just tell our young people you don't want VD, do you?
1: Hold the thought right there. I'll let you expand on that in a minute. I'm just looking at the clock here. We've got to step aside and get caught up with the latest news, traffic, and weather this Thursday morning. Family, you want to join our conversation with our guest, the Pastor Anthony Williams out of Chicago. He's an activist. He's here trying to declare violence as a public health crisis. He says we need to do something about it. He's got a solution. What are your thoughts? 800-450-7876, the number to call to speak to him. And we'll take your phone calls after we check the news, traffic, and weather. That's next.
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0: And Grand Rising family, thanks for waking up with us on this Thursday morning. And I guess the Pastor Anthony Williams out of Chicago is an activist pastor there. He's on a crusade to get violence declared as a public health crisis. Before we go back to him, let me just remind you, coming up later this morning, we'll speak with chematologist Brother Tony Browder is going to be here. So call up a couple of friends, let them know Brother Tony's going to be on the radio, going to learn about his recent trip to Egypt. And also, he's going to preview his remarks before the group of black psychologists that are meeting in Baltimore. But before we hear from Brother Tony, we're going to hear from Dr. Frank Malone from 100 Fathers. And tomorrow, Friday, of course, and we invite you to free your mind. All that means is think for yourself and join us for our Open Phone Friday program again promptly at 6 a.m. Eastern Time right here in Baltimore on 1010 WOLB. Also in the DMV on 1450 WOL. Pastor Williams, I'll let you finish your thought. I was about, because you responded to the fact that I told you about the story about these youngsters, these teenagers who attacked this elderly brother in Baltimore. It was all in the news, on TV, and they still haven't turned themselves in, and they still haven't been captured, but the police are looking for them. But it's a problem when our elderly members of our family cannot walk around in their golden years by themselves without being afraid of our young people, our people, not anybody else. And you were addressing that situation, so I'll let you finish doing that.
1: Well, when I talk to young people, I tell them, I say, you know, the disease of violence is like VD. You know, we say somebody get burnt when we was growing up, say, man, they got VD. You know, that meant venereal disease. I want to demonize it. I want to let them know violence is a VD. You understand? They will understand. And they will take the language. They will, you know, one thing about any people, you know, you may express it in one way, and they will take it and express it another way to their peers. That's why it's so important that we educate people. So the process starts with education. You know, this doesn't take place overnight. You have to educate people to the understanding of what civility is, and it starts with self-respect. You have people out here now, man, that have no kind of manners, man. When I grew up, in the culture I grew up in, the black community, you had to have manners. You had to open up the door for a woman. You had to be courteous. You just had to respect people, but it started with yourself. That's something that we must return to, because right now everybody is just off the chain. We just say anything, do anything that comes to our mind because we're so impulsive and we don't address our impulsiveness. One thing about a civility, it addresses the impulsive nature. Now, I'm not looking for utopia, but what we're trying to do is to let people know that we are addressing a pandemic. And violence as a disease is a pandemic. The CDC and the medical community have been ringing the bell forever. And in the state of Illinois, we as citizens, as lawmakers, got together and said we've got to bring forth a solution. The process is new, but it's about educating people. And once again, let me say this, Brother Nelson, thank you for allowing me to come and give insight in terms of what we're doing in the state of Illinois. What we're doing may have been difficult to do in many states, but in Illinois, we have some courageous lawmakers that are willing to go outside of the box. As a matter of fact, State Representative LaShawn Ford said these words. He said, man, black folks in America are the only one that can solve the problem of violence. I said, why you say that, brother? He said, because we've been the most violated people that ever walked the face of the earth. And I had to think about that. So I reflected on how Malcolm talked about violence and how King talked about violence. I looked at that as a historical landmark, but then fast forward, I said, our job, our task is to address violence as a disease. As a disease. And the impact it has, not only...
0: Yeah, let me jump in here at 13 away from the top there, family. For those who are just checking in, this is Pastor Anthony Williams out of Chicago. He's an activist pastor out there, and he says the violence should be declared a public health crisis. But you mentioned something earlier about your generation, our generation, growing up. We had respect for elders, because I shared this story about the youngsters in Baltimore. What happened? Where did we drop the ball, Pastor? You know, there was a respect for our elders. What happened?
1: Hey, man, think about it, man. When we were in these various legal holes, like segregation, Jim Crow, et cetera, et cetera, black folks understood, man, that they had to be cool and they had to be civil in order to survive. So it was kind of naturally inherited. But then as we begin this process of integration, our moral compass broke. Black folks were the most moral, we were the moral compass of America because of the circumstances. Now that we have assimilated into this madness, we just follow what we follow. But those of us who know better got to do better, and you've got to lead by example. And that's why it's not difficult to go out here and be courteous and kind to people. You know, I see somebody, a stranger, good morning. I say good morning to people. Good evening to people. How you doing? You know, it's just simple things that make you what you are. It's the little things that make you what you are. But as a citizen and as a black man in America, I will not tolerate this type of violence. In the state of Illinois, in law, the law says that violence is a public health crisis. I ain't trying to make it that. It is that in the state of Illinois. So what I've learned through history is that if you want to move the needle, work through the legislative process as best you can. Thank God the federal courts are still civil and holding up, because if it wasn't for the federal courts, you and I wouldn't be on this phone right now, Brother Nelson. The whole country would be under martial law. But because of the civilness of the federal courts, we've been able to survive the attack on the citizens. So in the state of Illinois, citizens can still work with lawmakers to get intelligent legislation passed and resolutions passed that help the citizens. And the efforts that are taking place in Illinois to address violence correctly is being primarily done by black citizens. So historically, we've always had to pull this country out of the slide. And so once again, in order for our survival to take place, my thoughts, my actions, my energy is addressing the number one problem of the 21st century, and that's violence. And I will debate the best of the best. They won't win on this issue with me. I want to expose this demon for what it is. It is the number one problem of the 21st century. As a matter of fact, violence is Satan's greatest weapon, John 10. The enemy comes to steal, kill, and destroy. So I'm clear on what this demon is. If you can put some policies in place, some legislation in place, that's the key. Hogan ain't going to get it. It's getting something on paper where your government agrees with the citizens that we must adhere to this. That's all we're trying to do. That's all we're trying to do.
0: Yeah, let me jump here again, nine away from the top of the hour with Pastor Anthony Williams out of Chicago. He's an activist there. Pastor Williams, we know you people will hear you are in our community. But on the other side of the chessboard, the white side of the chessboard, as Dr. Wilson talks about, how are you going to get them involved? Because most of that violence, they're bred for violence. This is what they do. You know, it's red meat for them. They don't want to, they don't care about civility. How are you going to get them on board?
1: I understand that Neanderthal mentality very well. I'm real clear. You always appeal. I've learned through my experience to appeal to what do you want? What does a person want out of this? Well, what they need to understand, your survival is at stake, because your community has violated Mother Earth and violated this country. I mean, you see the impact of the weather right now. You're talking about violence to Mother Earth. You're talking about global violence. You're talking about in Illinois, you've had over 240-plus tornadoes hit. Illinois don't get hit like that, man. Global warming is real. And so you have to address that other person's needs. What's your needs in this? You need to understand that our survival is at stake. There's only one planet right now. And if we don't straighten out this behavior, we're going to, this nation was going to be destroyed because of its violence. This nation will be destroyed because of its violence. And if we don't address this violence correctly, then heaven help future generations. You have family, brother, children, grandchildren. I have them. A lot of people love their family. It don't feel good when somebody kill one of your family members out here, because this is just a way of life. We cannot accept this type of behavior, and we must condemn it, and we must put intelligent processes in place to eradicate it and stagnate it. That's all we're trying to do, stagnate violence, and point this out intelligently, scientifically, common sense. This is a disease. Do you want this? So be civil. Start with self-respect. I didn't say dismantle the police department, get rid of the military, but I'm saying to each and every citizen, wherever they be, we need to cool out. Civility makes one calm, cool, and collected. It's self-respect. That's all it is. It starts right there. How do you feel about yourself? So how you feel about yourself is how you treat your neighbor. But you don't do it violently. We can agree to disagree.
0: Six away from the top there, Pastor Williams. Let me ask you this question. Earlier you mentioned that there's a profitability issue in violence, of people making money out of the violence, and that's why it's going to be a problem at some level. Who are you referring to as making money with violence, with the continued violence in our country?
1: Well, the bottom line is that when you go into a court system and you see the judge, see the bailiffs, you see who you see around there. Well, half of them, their livelihood exists because of acts of violence. It's big business, the lawyers. Some lawyers said the more crime we had, the more money we make. It's the system. And so there has to be a reconfiguration of the system. I didn't say get rid of the courts either, because you're going to need courts for a lot of other matters. But the whole system deals off this violation. They deal off of violence. The children are fighting. When you go to substandard, primarily black schools, and you look at their teaching methods versus going to a white school, you see all this. All this is a violation, and people are making money off of violating others. That shouldn't be. That shouldn't be. You have to lay this out. You have to say, this is what America, you were built off this. You cannot continue moving forth in the 21st century with this type of behavior. Your methods of the past won't work anymore, because it's hurting you, white folks. It's hurting you. You just thought it was in our community. It's everywhere now. And they know it, but no one has talked about a solution. But yet, like you said, I mean, big business now. Big business off of exploitation. That's a part of violence. Big business. So, you know, it's a system that needs to be changed.
0: All right. And this is what you're doing. You're trying to change it. And we've got Jackie calling from Arkansas, wants to speak to you about the violence. But we've got to check the traffic and weather in our different cities. Family, you're just joining us. Our guest is Pastor Anthony Williams. And he's been on the move to try to get violence declared as a public health crisis. He says we've got to take out the profitability out of violence. We've got to take a good, hard look at violence and make a change. What are your thoughts? You can speak to Pastor Williams. You can reach him right now at 800-450-7876, and we'll take your phone calls after we look at the traffic and weather in our different cities. That's next.

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0: And Grand Rising family, thanks for starting your Thursday with us. Our guest is Chicago activist, Pastor Anthony Williams. Pastor Williams has been on a crusade to get violence declared as a public health crisis. He's explained why. And momentarily, we're going to speak with Dr. Frank Malone of 100 Fathers. But first, some folks want to speak to Pastor Williams. Let's go to Arkansas. Jack is waiting for us. Jack is on line one. Grand Rising, Jackie, you're on with Pastor Williams.
1: Yes, Grand Rising. Carl asked the question, what's happened? So I just wanted to kind of share my thoughts on what I think is happening, and just I would like to hear your thoughts, Pastor. So I'm a Generation Xer, and we kind of joke that we were great raised on neglect and water hose water. I think my generation gave went all in on trying to give our children what we didn't have. And we didn't spend enough time on giving them what we had. So all of the wonderful things that we got from our, what we call silent generations, they kept the secrets and all of that. They gave us a lot, and we have to acknowledge that. And I don't think that was passed on to our children. And they have since become entitled, and they want to take the elevator to where you are, as opposed to, you know, taking the stairs and realize that it takes hard work to get to where they want to be and make the kind of money that they want to make. So what's your thoughts on the fact that we spent so much time on giving them what we didn't have that we failed to give them the good things that we had? And I'll take my answer off the air.
0: Pastor?
2: You know, what she said is true to a certain degree, but it's like this: we didn't remember, you know. Never forget, you know. We left our first love, and we forgot the things, and we didn't pass on the things that were important to our survival in Black America. But I think we're at a point now of return now. That's why I'm doing what I'm doing, Brother Nelson, and that young lady's doing what she's doing. We've got to bring it to remembrance. We've got to remember the ancient landmark, what brought us thus far. You know, when you talk about, I say to any citizen listening, particularly in the Black community, you still have the power to make the difference. If you see a problem and you can bring forth a solution, bring forth that solution. But I go back to what the late, great Dr. Amos Wilson said. He said, well, the only way they can really destroy each other, they can destroy us if we stop loving each other. And one of the things we did, we have never been a perfect group of people either. But I know when I grew up in Chicago on the South Side, the community that I grew up in, we loved each other, and we respect each other, and we didn't violate each other. You know, that was unwritten laws. There were laws in the streets that you didn't, certain things that you didn't do. You know, when I was growing up, you know, the children that they considered the good children, they'd say, no, you can't hang out with me. Wrongdoers would say, you can't hang out with me, man. You got to go to school. The winos would tell us, go to school. So I grew up in an environment in the Black community in South Side of Chicago where people encouraged you to do something out of your life. So we got to get back to doing the recall on what has brought us thus far. And the thing that brought us thus far.
0: Let me jump in here for a second, because we're racing the clock, and Cliff in Connecticut wants to speak to you. We got Dr. Malone on deck. But how does that address the fact that, Pastor, that you've got young people now? Before, we wouldn't use profanity in front of elders. We wouldn't curse in front of our grown folks. That's grown folks. You know, we would do it amongst ourselves. But when we see grown folks, you know, we're on alert. These young people today don't care. How do we bring that back?
2: That's because we've allowed so much infiltration into our community. We've allowed so much infiltration in our community that brings this type of negative behavior and this type of distraction. It's a dysfunction by design we're dealing with. And as long as we've been in this country, and every time we begin to move forward, they send something amongst us or somebody amongst us to send us into a frenzy. Those of us who are sound-minded and have the maturity and the love for our people to stop it, we can stop it. That's why we're addressing the issue. And you can get to these young folks, and they ain't that lost if you bring them something to connect to them. I deal with them every day. I know how to connect to them every day. So it's the will to do it. So we cannot give up. We cannot grow faint. We cannot get tired. We've got to continue to move forward. I like what Tony Brown said. The late Tony Brown said, each generation must fight for his freedom, Brother Nelson. So here we are. We're fighting for our freedom to keep them from moving the clock backwards. We got to go forward. And that's why this addressing this issue of violence correctly is so important. And that's why putting a process of civility into the structure, that can solve a lot of problems. It's not utopia, but it can stop some things.
0: All right, let's do this real quick. I got another call for you quickly. Cliff in Connecticut wants to join the conversation. He's online, too. Grand Rising, Cliff, you're on with Pastor Williams.
3: Pastor, listen, did you see that incident not too long ago down in Baltimore? It was on video where an old man got beat up by four youth. So what they did in Baltimore, they had a clarion call, and they're calling everybody to come together within the black community. They're not looking for politicians. They're not looking for the national government. They're dealing with this themselves. And I believe that's what Chicago should do. The black men such as yourself, Pastor, and I know you're doing the work, but you need more black men to join together, the Nation of Islam, all of them, to deal with our youth, because we're going to be the only ones that's going to be able to deal with it. Not the Democrats, not the Republicans, but black men. 100 strong black men is going to be the answer. Does that make a little bit of sense?
2: Yes, sir.
3: Thank you, Pastor. That's all I'm saying. Hey, Kyle, speak on that if you can.
0: All right. I'll tell you what. Our next guest, we're going to ask Dr. Frank Malone to handle that. She wanted 100 black men. That's the company, the group that he represents, 100 fathers. So it's a little deeper than just black men, but fathers. He's going to be here next. But I heard what Cliff said, Pastor Williams. So what's the next step? Where do we go from here?
2: Well, the bottom line is, let me tell you what's worked for me. You know, first of all, people are listening. Call your state reps and get your state reps to declare and August is National Civility Month. Acknowledge that this exists. Acknowledge that this exists. You will find out that it's going to help you. For me, making change for me not only is to educate people, but also work through legislative policies. Look, at the end of the day, what was the accomplishment of the Civil Rights Movement to Dr. King? They changed the law, man. We lived under violent conditions. Segregation was violent. The right not to vote for violent, not having housing, all that's violation. Change the law, man, and you make your conditions better, too. So, you know, there's 12 gates to the city of heaven. I tell somebody, pick a gate. My assignment that I've been given is to address this disease of violence and encourage people to move this nation towards a more civil society, Brother Nelson.
0: Well, I thank you for what you're doing, because we're all about solutions here on this program. You know, we know what our problems are, but we're very short on solutions, or afraid to come up with solutions. And we've got some brilliant minds in our community, and we can solve this problem. And I think you've taken the first step, so I appreciate what you do, Pastor Williams. Before we let you go, though, how can folks reach you if they want to join your crusade? How can they get in touch with you?
2: People can just give me a call at area code 708-690-5339, 708-690-5339. And I encourage people to really look at this civility piece. And anybody needs any help understand it, give me a call, and I'll be happy to show them, you know, I'll give them insight, instruct them in terms of what we did and how they can use it in that particular state. Because we've got to work together, because it's bigger than us, man. It's always bigger than you. And my thing is, we must work towards making America healthy. And it's going to take the intelligence, particularly coming out of the black community, to save America, man. America's a sick place, man. And we're dealing with this sickness, man. Now, theologically speaking, I know it's the nature of sin, but I can't live with this kind of sickness, man. I just can't. A woman in our house cooking, man, the other day. Cooking. Somebody sprayed the house, killed a woman while she cooking. Shoot a child. Who lives like that? can't accept this type of behavior. We must address this problem of violence right now, and we're doing the best we can on our end. And thank you, Brother Nelson, for allowing me to get insight to our efforts.
0: No, thank you, because you're doing the hard work. You're right there where the rubber meets the road, and you're dealing with it on a daily basis. So I thank you, Pastor Williams, and anytime you need help, just give us a call, because we're all about solutions.
2: Hey, God bless you, brother.
0: All right. Same with you. Thank you, Pastor. 12 at the top. Yeah, Dr. Frank Malone, Grand Rising. Thanks for being so patient with us this morning, Dr. Malone.
4: Grand Rising, my brother. My heart goes out to the brothers and sisters across the nation looking for the solution, which is found in what I believe my assignment is, which is fatherhood. The greatest disease that have affected black people across the nation is fatherlessness. In the words of Dr. Jeff Johnson, one of my mentors, we have to look at the Center for Disease Control. We have to look at the information from the $154 billion man research that says the new 21st century father is the solution to our problems. Fathers are no longer living in danger. We're empowered. We're moving from U.S. soil's imagination, from dead beat and dead broke, to financially struggling but moving forward. We're moving from survival to sovereignty. We're dealing with fatherhood through the sustained high-intensity trauma. It's an ecosystem of invisible, constant racism. But the answer is fatherhood. We work in the toughest schools in D.C. We are the 100 fathers. And when we touch a young man, we change him. We transform young men. They have to be touched, engaged, loved, enlightened, and empowered. That's the answer. These are the same young men that might commit a homicide, that might beat you down, that might fail in school, that might disrespect women. But we can change that by men stepping in and train them how to be a man. We are the 100 fathers with certified fatherhood master trainers, and we transform lives.
0: All right. 14 at the top. That's Frank Malone. Dr. Frank Malone is with the 100 fathers, and he's talking about fathers for the 21st century. You know, Dr. Malone, we hear a lot. We talked about, you know, some of the problems in our communities because our households, and this is what the census is telling us, that are headed mostly by sisters, the black women. The fathers are absent. Are you seeing a change in that, or is this overblown, or is this not just a problem with black men, but a problem with just men in general and not in the homes?
4: Let's get the research straight first. 2017, CDC, they did a study on fathers all over the world. The research said, even though the black father was not in the household, that he was the best father because he still managed to be in the life of his children, to stay in his community and keep it safe, to be involved as a committed father. That's what the research said. Then in 2026, the Policy Research Institute and our partners at the National Fatherhood Initiative said they did a study called the $154 billion man. You know what it said, Carl? That they spent $154 billion on everything except fathers. They left us out. Now we're standing up, showing up, speaking up, and leading by example. It's a new day. The research says you done everything else. There's research called the species theory that says that when a black man and a black woman work together, they achieve a victory. We're not the tail, we're the head. We're not the victims, we're the victors. And once we learn that, we can overcome this stigma of violence, bad behavior, scholarly failure, and the other things that are all a result of what we know is fatherlessness. You see, the government separated us. They told the sister, come on, we're going to give you some money. You can come stay in this place. We're going to give you a nice place to stay. But don't let that man in the house. If you let that man in the house, you got to go. What happened? The children didn't have anyone to give them a guidance that they need. A young man needs a man. A woman can do a good job, but she cannot be a man. So
0: hold that thought right there. Dr. Malone, hold that thought right there. I'll let you finish on that one. We've got to take a short break, though. It's 17 minutes after the top of the hour. Family, you want to join in this conversation with our guest, Dr. Frank Malone from the 100 Fathers Incorporated? Reach out to us. Our telephone number is 800-450-7876, and we'll take your phone calls next.
5: Good morning from the MTA. Checking in on the MARC train system, Pentrain 517 is on time. Train 404 is on schedule this morning as well. Camden train 847 is delayed about 5 minutes. Light Rail is operating with a 10-minute delay this morning. Metro Subway is on schedule. For the MTA Transit team, I'm Austin Todd on the Carl Nelson Show.
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0: And Grand Rising family, thanks for staying with us on this Thursday morning, 20 minutes after the top of the hour with our guest, Dr. Frank Malone from 100 Fathers Incorporated. And we're talking about fathers. He says Fathers for the 21st Century. He's got a program that and he's directing it. And we've gone into it this morning about fathers. Dr. Malone, I'm going to let you finish your thought. We interrupted you for the last break. Is Dr. Malone still with us, Kevin? Hopefully we have.
1: Yes, sir.
0: Oh, yeah. Go ahead, Dr. Malone. I'll let you finish your thought.
1: Thank you. Thank you. So I want people to know the 100 Fathers is the number one rated family support organization in the DMV. That's Washington, Maryland, and Virginia. We were voted that by the readers of the Washington Informer newspaper. But we're doing the work. We're training young men. We're training fathers. We're collaborating with the community. We're working with the Black women for positive change. Dr. Stephanie Myers, we are collaborating with the 5 C's. Here's what we got to do as a community. We got to have capability, men and women working together. We got to collaborate, y'all. All sides got to come together. We're working with the Muslims, the Christians, the Jews, whoever it is wants to be on this team. We're making a contribution. We have to be willing as a community to give our time and talent. We're raising the consciousness of the community. Who's going to stop these homicides? We have to do it. And then next, we got to be able to bring change, which is what we do. Let me say this. Fatherhood is often sought. It cannot be caught. It has to be taught. A young man needs to see a man to be a man. That's what we're doing. We're working in the toughest schools in D.C. These young men can't wait to see our council of elders and our trained master trainers who would teach them how to be successful in life. First thing we do is give them love, then connect, then engage, then enlighten, then empower. That's how
0: what you're saying.
1: Done.
0: Yeah, but let me check in here at 23 after the top of the hour, Dr. Malone. What do you say to the sisters, though, who have children and they want the men involved and they say they don't need a man. They can rear their child by themselves. They don't need a man in the child's life, especially when they're younger as well. What do you say? How do brothers overcome that?
1: That's the disease of fatherlessness. And here's how you overcome that. You have strong, educated Black sisters working with you to talk to those sisters, because we know the end product is that child is going to have some real problems. They're not able to see a man and be a man. Come on, man. The statistics show most of the kids who've been locked up, in trouble, failing in school, are the ones who lack the involvement of a father in their life. It's plain and simple. The research bears us out. So you go to the ones that want to be a part of it and build a strong contingency of success. You overcome those people with success. And that's what we got. That's what we do.
0: Well, you can hear from some brothers who say, I didn't know my father. I didn't meet my father. And I look at me. I turned out all right. You're going to have those folks. What do you say to those people?
1: Well,

0: don't mean you can raise a baby. You got to have some skills in that. And then there's a lot of families where there's a stepfather, there's children from another family. Men have to understand what it takes to be able to discipline, teach, and be the leader of that family. You got to deserve the respect to be able to lead a family. That's what we teach.
1: Good. And 26 Avatar, their family. Dr. Frank Malone from 100 Fathers in the Washington, D.C. area. We're talking about Black fathers. He says he has a program, 21st Black Fathers for the 21st Century.
0: 21st Century. Dr. Malone.
1: Let me go back to, because you mentioned earlier that the CDC said that Black fathers are often more actively involved in the children's lives. But this is not the story that's being told.
0: Right.
1: What we're saying, right? It's almost right now, what you're saying, it's a myth that Black men aren't involved in rearing their children. So how do we change that around? Because that's the stereotype that's out there.
0: Look, we're listening to the enemy. Tell me about myself. Why am I going to have the enemy to teach me about myself? You know, when we walk in the room with these young men, here's what I hit them with. Hey, cut the light on. Did you know that Latimer invented the light bulb? Turn the air conditioning up. Did you know that Alexander Miles, a Black man, invented the elevator? Go to the doctor. Did you know Dr. Charles Drew discovered blood plasma that saves people all over the world? That's who we are. That's where we start. And that's the mind that you come from. We got to educate, prepare, and be able to talk to these young men in a way that they will listen. So we come in with the Council of Elders. Here's the seven pillars: education, economic justice, criminal justice reform, family and fatherhood, community power, and media representation. That's what you're talking about, Carl. We got to tell our own story. We got to tell our own story. I took my five-year-old to pray. She said, well, Daddy-O, looks like that Jesus there is a white Jesus. I said, well, you know what? They loved him so much. They painted him to look like them, but he was a Black man. But don't worry about that. If you live what he said, it don't make no difference. We've got to tell our own story, not his story, but the story. And then we got to live it by example. Would you call yourself a father? I got a report card. How much love are you getting? How much time are you putting in? How much family time are you putting in? How much time are you spending with your child? That's the report card that we give fathers so that they know what they have to do. We have a responsibility. Fatherhood is 24/7 and 365. We don't get a lot of awards for it. But thank God we got a group that's out here making it happen.
1: 30 minutes at the top. Dr. Frank Malone from 100 Fathers. I'm curious, Dr. Malone, your five-year-old, when you told him that Jesus was Black, what was his reaction?
0: It was a little girl, and she said she knew her history because I educated her. Those people in Galilee that was on them boats, them fishermen, they looked like us. It was the Romans who came up in there. But I don't want to get into a religious discussion this time. I want to keep the focus on fatherhood. You know, it's all in there. If you know your history, then you know where you come from. But I think what's important for us is that we live by the creed that's in the word. And we've been honored in the Muslim, by the Muslims, by the Jews, and by the Christians, because we speak the language of fatherhood. And there's no father that wants to see his child beaten, taken advantage of, or ill-nourished. And so that's why we've introduced the new 21st century father.

0: man of vision, composure, that's competent, that's careful nurture, that's committed, that has the attributes of love, eros and agape, who brings strength, but for the sake of the home, who provides provision, and also has a soft heart. The strongest man can be on his knees and hold the smallest baby. That's the father that we're training. Our foundation is faith, character, integrity, knowledge, and discipline. That's what we have to stand on. And so we're coming from an iron sharpens iron point of view, Carl, and it works. And as soon as we get across the nation and finish our training, we're going to change the paradigm for fathers, men, and boys.
1: All right, family, you heard that. That's Dr. Frank Malone from 100 Fathers. You mentioned two words for love, and I'm not sure that many of the family understand the difference, eros and agape. Can you share the difference? What's the difference so the fathers out there will know?
0: Eros is what you hear on the radio all the time. Oh, baby, I love you. My baby done broke my heart. That's fleshly love. Then there's agape love, where you learn to love all people who love you. The word says, love thy neighbor. That's how you can judge who these people are, who say they are not, but are the household of Satan. Because if you can't love your neighbor, what am I doing working with you?
1: You know, I'm just listening to you, Dr. Malone, and what you do at 28 away from the top there, how you work with young people. Is it possible that the sisters who don't have a man in the home and they need their son to be spoken to help, can they call on your group so some of the brothers in your group can speak to these young men? Is that possible?
0: I got some numbers. I got some national numbers and some local numbers to give out, Carl. We're getting ready to do a workshop. I'm looking forward to working with the sheriff's office, working with fathers on child support, because these fathers need to see their children. You know what I'm saying? But here's the thing, Carl. These sisters need to see sisters who understand, can show them, hey, this works. It's an education that has to take place. And you have to be concerned not for what you think, but for the best of the child. All right. So we're working with a group called Parent Help. They're national. That number is 1-800-716-3468. That helps people with visitation disputes, parenting differences, child support, arguments. Call them. I know the person that runs that organization. They will try to help you. And then we're the 100 Fathers. We're at www.100fathers.org. Our business number is 771-201-7370. We're the ordinary men doing extraordinary things. And we're not going to stop. We're going to keep going. It's been hard. People don't understand how important it is. But this disease of fatherlessness, that's why you have these homicides. That's why these kids are acting up. They need the love of a father to balance out what's missing. Little Johnny is angry, y'all. Give him an opportunity. Give him a mentor. Give him an uncle. Give him a coach. Give him a person who can show him what life is all about as a real man.
1: Let me ask you this question, 25 away from the top. Yeah, as a father, where do you stay when it comes to punishing? When a child has done something inappropriate, is it the conversation first and it continues? Is it more conversation or is it a timeout? Or where does the spanking come in? Let me go straight to it. Where does that come in? At what point? Because, Dr. Malone, these children, and they know it, they call 911 on you. So how do you deal with that issue?
0: There's a way that you have to deal with that. Let me tell you something. It's all unlocked in the Word. First of all, here's the 12 things that the Word says that we go by that you must do as a father. Get these. First, you got to be able to restrain your child. Then you, if you punish, you cannot reward wickedness, but you always have to have forgiveness. Then you must chasten your child. Discipline, but sometimes it's painful. But sometimes you got to take them out, take away something that they love. Then you have to nourish them. You got to supply their needs. Do not provoke. Don't call your child out of their name. Then you lost that relationship. Most important, you have to love that child. The father also must instruct, guide and warn, and train. Train your children in the right way to grow up. When they get old, they won't forget it. Those are the guidelines. Now, when we talk about how you rebuke, what's wrong? Somebody better say no. Somebody better have some discipline. Otherwise, you're going to the detention center. That's the bottom line.
1: Well, let me jump in here at 23 away from the top. I've come from a break, but let me ask you this question. I'll let you respond to it when we get back, though. The flip side of that is giving in to the child. Everything the child wants, you give. You bend over backwards, and, you know, you're trying to make sure that his life is much better than yours. Is there a line that you draw in the sand which says no and let the child grow by themselves? Or how do you deal with that, Frank? And I'll let you address it when we get back. We got to take the short break and check the news. I'll let you deal with that when you get back.
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3: So traffic brought to you by Attorney Big Al, the law officer, Richard Klein. This morning, the outer loop of the Beltway, slow traffic as you move from Harford Road towards Providence Road, and then as you move west here from Security Boulevard towards Baltimore National Pike Day on the west side of the Beltway, the outer loop, watch out for slow traffic. Also got reports of an accident. This is out in East Baltimore on Erdman Avenue, right at North Point Road, as we got reports of slow traffic on 70 eastbound from Baltimore National Pike towards 2995 northbound up in Harford County. Construction has the right lane closed as you move towards Route 24 and then Route 543. The BW Parkway southbound towards Arundel Mills Boulevard. Slow with traffic this morning. Car accident, hurt at work, Uber, Lyft accident. Call Attorney Big Al, 1-800-HURT-123. Attorney Big Al is the law firm of Richard Klein. 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

0: And Grand Rising family, thanks for starting your Thursday with us at 16 minutes away from the top of the hour with our guest, Dr. Frank Malone from 100 Fathers. They're having an event at Howard coming up this weekend. Also, it's explaining to us being a father for the 21st century. Before we go back to you, let me just remind you, coming up later this morning, we're going to speak with Brother Tony Browder. Brother Tony just back from Kemet. He's going to report on that. Also, he's going to preview the address he's going to make this weekend to the Black Psychologist Convention in Baltimore. And tomorrow's Friday, we're going to give you a chance to free your mind, and all that means is to just think for yourself. Leave the talking points behind and join us for our Open Phone Friday program. Begin promptly at 6 a.m. Eastern Time right here in Baltimore on 1010 WOLB and also in the DMV on 1450 WOL. All right, Dr. Malone, let you finish your thought, then you can tell us about the Howard event.
1: Yes, sir. The Howard event is the Restorers of the Covenant of Peace Awards. With the Howard School of Social Work, we are partners with Howard University School of Social Work. Through Assistant Dean Robert Cosby, we have brought the community to the academic institution. Now, three of our members have passed, and we are inaugurating an award for peace in the community to stop the violence. So we want to recognize Pierpont Mobley, Ray Savoy, and Stephanie Perry. But then we want to give an award to people who are stepping in, making it happen, stopping the violence, serving the community, and bringing peace. So it's called the Restorers of the Covenant of Peace Awards. You can go on Eventbrite and just put in 100 Fathers, Restorers. It will come up. We ask you to please support us. Who will be there? People from the community, people from the government, families, children, mothers, youth will all be in this one place. August the 2nd from 4 to 6 at the Howard University School of Social Work. And this marks our third consecutive year at Howard. So we must be doing something right.
0: I think what you're doing is come up with solutions for one of the a major problem with the families, the black family, the disintegration of the black family. And we're trying to get that together. But you're saying that it there's been a change. And I'm just wondering, Why don't our people know there's been a change? Why aren't we getting that message out? Because we're still locked into the stereotypes of brothers are not being with the sisters, and sisters don't want brothers, and these children are being reared by themselves, and they turn out, doing things inappropriately on the streets. So why aren't we, this story that you're sharing with us this morning, why this is not being told nationally?
1: That's one of the seven pillars that I just told you about. That if we're going to be successful, we have to tell our own story, which gives credibility to you. We need to be on the media telling our own story, because somebody else going to tell you you're not doing good, you're failing, you're not making it. That's not our story. We are the head, not the tail. We're the victor, not the victim, and we can change. We can change our young men if we can touch them. 100 Fathers, we say if we can get in the room with them young men, we can change them. I got the videos. Let me tell you something, Carl. I went over to the skate rink deep in Southeast last week. There were some young men there. We taught them how to tie a tie. Just taking time out. These are age 6 to 10. Just taking time out as men to teach these young men how to tie a tie. One of the young men cried. We said, why are you crying? He said, because I didn't win the prize. All he needed was a hug from a real man. Carl, it works. Fatherhood has to be taught. We as men got to step up and show the way to these young men. They need us. And they want us in their life. I don't care what nobody said. The research proves it. When a father is involved with their children, the grades go up, their behavior changes. They become a better person because they're a more balanced citizen. You see, what the United States don't realize and don't want us to say, fathers are human beings. We have feelings, we love, we hurt, but we have a responsibility to serve our family, to nurse our children, stand up, to show up, and to speak up. That's what we do. That's who we are. That's what the 100 Fathers represent. And let me tell you this. We're members of the Divine Nine. I happen to be an Omega, and I'm waiting on the new bossless to be crowned this week. But we got 220,000 members. I'm waiting for the Kappas and the Alphas and all of us to come together to serve our community with the Deltas and the AKAs and the Zetas. We have to work together to make this thing happen. This ain't no one-trick pony. This is a collaboration, a meeting of the minds. It's called Thought Partners. That's what we're doing.
0: Gotcha. Nine away from the top of the hour, family, with Dr. Frank Malone from 100 Fathers. Dr. Malone, though, how are you going to compete with the internet, with what these young men are seeing on the internet, the games they play, the violence that's there? They love these games. The idols who are in the music industry, the rappers, young rappers who are singing, and this is this we're singing about, you know, think that you're totally against. How are you going to compete with all of that?
1: I'm glad you asked that, Carl. We got a plan for that, too. When we're with them and when we're training them, let me tell you something. We started out with 20 young men at one of the toughest schools in D.C. After we trained those guys, we created leaders from the young men we trained. Then we got a new group. We got 40 young men. 4-0 that want to learn to be a better man. How do we do it? First of all, leave your phone at the door. We're not doing that. We're coming in to teach you how to be a person, not to be a robot. Our children have been left with the internet to raise them. The internet is not necessarily a friend to us. We have to garnish it. We have to learn it. But you got to learn how to be a person. You got to learn how to be a human being. Manhood, scholarship, perseverance brings uplift. That's what we teach. That's what we do. I'm getting ready to start a program over in D.C. called a Saturday Academy, where the mothers can come bring their sons so that we can get them, work with them, and prepare them to respect women, to instill the values of marriage, to show them the importance of education. Take them on trips. Where am I going to get the money from? I don't know yet, but I'm going to get it. You know what I'm saying? I know I'm going to get it because we have to do this for our young men who are fatherless, and we have to open up. I'm getting ready to go talk to a couple of members of church. I got a man, got 300 churches. Support us. Help us to do this work. That's what we must do.
0: I got to ask you this question, though, Dr. Malone, at 7 minutes away from the top there. Young people, do you think all young people, they're salvageable? You know, some people feel they're incorrigible. They're just a bad seed. They're going straight to the penitentiary in just a matter of weeks. Do you think your group and you as a person, do you think this is something that you can stave off, you can change and turn their lives around?
1: I don't think. I already know. Our research already. Listen, Carl, I got videos where we went in on News Channel 4. We work with 29 young men that have been locked up. They got out on a special program, and we said, well, let us teach them fatherhood. I got a video with these guys. We said, how many of y'all got children? Out of 29 young men, we had 36 children in that room represented. By the time we get finished with this group, they said, I'm going to change. I'm going to be a real man. I'm going to take care of my children. But they could only get that if we can interact with them. That's what we do. So the cows already left the barn. We need programs with no reject policies. We need programs that strengthen the community, youth and family together. We got to get our funding. They're funding other people, but ours is working. They had a program that got millions of dollars, and they called us in and said, we see what y'all are doing, and we've been copying off of y'all, but we know y'all got the answer. So it's about being in the right place at the right time and never giving up, knowing what we bring to the table. Yep.
0: Right.
1: And that's what it's about.
0: Hey, we're coming up on a break. But let me ask you this, and I'll let you respond. If what you're doing, it seems like this is what the Million Man March did, what it was all about. And it changed and transformed a lot of brothers who attended the march. And those who didn't even attend, but they heard about it. It had a good feeling, but it failed to continue that feeling, as we know. Everybody applauded what happened, and it was exceptional. But it didn't have longevity, because right now we're still at the problem we are right now. When we come back, though, tell us, do you think we need another group meeting like that, a congregation like that, to meet, to speak directly at a person, even if it's Minister Farrakhan again, to speak directly to these young men to turn their lives around? Do you think that will help? I'll let you respond to that when we get back. As I mentioned, we've got to check the traffic and weather in our different cities. Family, do you want to join our conversation with Dr. Frank Malone? Reach out to us. Our telephone number is 800-450-7876. And we'll take your phone calls after we look at the traffic and weather. That's next.

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0: And Grand Rising family, thanks for staying with us on this Thursday morning. Our guest is Dr. Frank Malone from 100 Fathers. And coming up shortly, we're going to speak with Brother Tony Browder. So if you're out there, call up a couple of friends and tell them Tony Browder is going to be on the radio. They're going to thank you for it because you're going to learn a lot. So in the interest of time, though, Dr. Frank Malone, I'm going to forego your response to my questions because we've got some late callers who want to talk to you. And I want you to talk to them. Let's start with Carlos. Waldorf is online, too. Carlos, your question real quick for Dr. Frank Malone.
1: Yes, sir.
0: Go ahead, Carlos. I'm not hearing Carlos, Kevin, so let's move on. Let's go to line one. Let's go to Bob in D.C. Bob, Grand Rising. Is there now?
2: Grand Rising. Great show. Can you hear me?
0: Yeah, we can hear
1: you. Yes, sir.
0: Go ahead.
2: Awesome, man. Great work that you're doing, man. Major work that you're doing, and I definitely want to say kudos to everything that you're doing. The question I wanted to ask was, how do we address the issue of the fathers being pulled away, taken away? You know, it's a lot of programs that are helping, to deal with little boys, young boys, and girls to be able to have the life skills they need when they become adults. But it seems like a lot of fathers are being wrangled away. And if we came up with the action plan, a solution to be able to reinstall the fathers that are pulled away through the U.S. court family system, then that can kind of, you know, go to the root and fix that situation. What are your thoughts on that?
1: Brother, that is the answer. You know, our curriculum has been used by the D.C. court system. I was a part of the D.C. Fathering Court and helped them to use what I used to change the lives of those fathers. And during the time, those fathers were successful. They got jobs, they got counseling, they got back in the lives of their children. That is the way. That's what I'm trying to do also in Prince George's County, to make a way for fathers to learn to be better dads, to interact with the family, and to be able to get an opportunity to get a job, to get back in their family, and to touch their children. That's what we must do. Yes, sir, brother, you're on to something. The court system can separate them or they can bring them back together. We have to be the advocates for fathers touching children. And let me say this about the state of Maryland. Don't be fooled. The state of Maryland must pass shared parenting. How's a father going to see his children if he don't have a shot when he goes to court? That don't make sense. We got to pass shared parenting. And I understand what you're saying. I'm dealing with the court system right now, hoping they'll give us an opportunity to show a father involved with their child. It's a great opportunity for that family. Thank you, brother.
0: All right. Thank you, Bob. Four after the top. I know Brother Carlos is with us. Let's see if we can hook up with Brother Carlos real quick. Brother Carlos in Waldorf on line two.
3: Yes, sir. Grand Rising. I wanted to make three comments real quick to see if you, what do you have to say about it? Tyrone Parker, the Lions of Concerned Men, along with Willie Wilson. Along with Willie Wilson, they had the thoroughest program where they connected the fathers in prison and went to them and said, what's your son's name? And then they went to the streets and said, I know your father. And they had a program to connect the fathers. They defunded that program. That needs to come back. And secondly, the statistics are showing that the stigma is changing. More black fathers spend more time with their children than any other race right now. So that dynamic is changing. So I wanted to know, how do you feel about that? And then the last one was the Maryland child support court system is the problem in Maryland. Yes. And it is stagnating the men. So we have to do something about that and get them where they are in prison and bring back real rehabilitation programs. What do you think about that real quickly, sir?
1: First of all, Tyrone Parker is my brother from another mother. Union Temple Church and Reverend Wilson is the other church that I attend. And we're connected. We've been doing Fathers of the Year for the past 15 consecutive years together. And yes, we will fight to continue. We are partners with the Alliance of Concerned Men. Terrence Staley is the executive director. And my executive director is Chris Thomas. And we're all on the same page. Let's fight this war together, brother. Because a father with his son is going to keep him out of jail. That's how that thing works. Also, I'm working with Sheriff Carr in Prince George's County, trying to get that program in right now for the fathers. Help us, work with us, advocate for us. We know we can make a difference. Thank you, brother. Yes, Union Temple Church, that's my other church where I'm showing up. And also when Carl was talking about the Million Man March, that's where it was organized from. Reverend Willie Wilson, who's one of my people, who's a part of this movement.
0: So true. Dr. Wilson, along with Dr. Milana Karenga, did put together the manifesto for the Million Man March. Thank you for shouting that out. Before we let you go, Dr. Malone, tell us about the event at Howard that's coming up, and how can folks reach your group?
1: Now, my group can be reached. We're online at www.100fathers.org. But you can go to Eventbrite and just put in there 100 Fathers Restorers, and the event will come up. We got like Sister Nia 2X and National Action Network, Brother Edward Tate from Cruz, people who work in the community. We've got folks that's making a difference. I want you to know my chairman of the board is Kamal Ali of Ben's Chili Bowl. We are connected. We're going to make a difference because we've been here. Our organization has been around since 2005. We're in the jails. We're on the streets. We're in the schools. But we got to get the funding we need so that we can touch more schools and people. That's why we're on. That's what it's all about. Keeping hope alive. Yes, sir.
0: So one more time, email address or phone number?
1: How email, you can email me at the email me at the100fathersinc@gmail or www.100fathers.org. Phone number 771-201-7370. With ordinary men doing extraordinary things. And before I go, I want to say this, what you've had on the radio. This movement is economic, political, social, and spiritual. That is the fatherhood movement. It ain't no just about no father. It's about the whole ramification of life and the black family coming together.
0: All right. And we thank you, Dr. Malone. You know, we love solutions on this program,
1: Paul.
0: And this is what you do. You've seen a problem, and you're attacking it. And I thank you for what you do, and much success. Thank you, sir.
1: I gave you a little bit. I want to come back and give you some more when I get a chance. Thank you.
0: Okay.
1: Appreciate
0: no
1: you,
0: problem.
1: Carl. You serving the people well. God loves you. I love you. Nothing you can do about it.
0: Thanks for Dr. Frank Bell, and thanks for the kind words. 10 minutes after the top of the hour, family, let's bring in our next guest, the chematologist, Tony Browder. Brother Tony, welcome to the program. Brand Rising.
4: Thank you so much, Carl, and I appreciate you lining up today's program with some heavy hitters. The first brother you had on at the top of the show was from my hometown, Chicago, talking about steps that needed to be taken to minimize violence in our lives. Dr. Malone, is from the DMV. He's doing work to raise the consciousness of our fathers and helping us understand what the problems are and the responsibility that we as Black men and we as Black people must take in order to correct those problems and steer our youth as well as the adults in our communities in the right direction. So I'm appreciative of my opportunity to add to the lessons that the Carl Nelson Show offers to the D.C. community and the nation on a regular basis, man. So I'm fine. I'm ready to jump into it and do my thing today.
0: All right, let's get started, because you just got back from Egypt, from Kemet. How was that trip?
4: Well, I returned from Egypt last Tuesday on the 21st of July. I did my 15-day study tour. Prior to that, I was in Egypt with a group in June, from June 16th to June the 30th. So I had a 7-day period in between the two trips. And the differences between the two trips, Carl, the June trip and the July trip, was night and day. My June trip was probably one of my best study tours to Egypt in the 39 years that I've been doing these tours. We had a wonderful group of people from all across the country. We had three physicians. We had a nurse. We had an architect. We had three engineers. We had educators. We had attorneys. We had a broad cross-section of the African-American community, politicians, members of Alpha Phi Alpha, Omega Psi Phi, Delta Sigma Theta. We had a nice contingent, a nice cross-section of the African-American community, and we gelled, we bonded. All of our experiences were better than experiences that I've had in the past. The timing was right. The lectures that I gave in the evening just elevated the consciousness of all the participants day by day, and such that they were literally transformed. I would do, you know, a 90-minute to 2-hour lecture in the evening. And after I finished my lectures, groups of folk would get together, sit out on the balcony of the hotel, and have extended conversations for another 2-3 hours, right? So it was a level of engagement that was unlike prior trips that I've had. So I was on a high when I came back on the 30th of June, and I tightened up my program, knowing that the group that I was taking over on July the 7th was going to be the beneficiary of all of the, you know, experiences and energy that we had experienced in June. And we got to Egypt, we arrived in Cairo on the 8th, and everything shifted. It was as if the ground had been pulled out from under our feet. And what happened was that we were told that the day that I was to do my first orientation with the group, and we had 87 people on this last trip. I had my two daughters with me. I had my 2.5-year-old grandson. We had a broad cross-section of people from throughout the United States, a sister from the UK, you know, just good folk who are ready to experience what I refer to as a metamorphosis, a transformation of consciousness that comes with a curated study tour, not just a tour, but a study tour where we go out in the field, we see the ancient monuments and temples and tombs, and then we come back into our hotel in the evening to have lectures to explain what we've seen, to prepare the group for what they're going to see the next day, so there can be a continued expansion of our awareness and consciousness, so that when we came back, we would have the basic tools that we needed in order to do good work at our communities back home. That's how I've organized all of my study tours to Egypt for the past 39 years. But on this occasion, on the 8th of July, we were told that I was not allowed to meet with our groups in our hotel, the Hyatt Hotel in West Cairo, right at the Giza Plateau. And I'm asking questions, why not? I was just here 7 days ago. We were able to do these things. And we were just told by Egyptian national security that they were not allowing us to have our regularly scheduled meetings. So had to do some asking around, had to do some digging. And essentially, brother, what I found and what we had to deal with on this last trip was the Egyptian National Security, which is the Egyptian equivalent of the CIA. They were on us like white on rice. They had, you know, it's typical on any study tour to Egypt, if you're an American group of tourists, a large group of tourists, that you have armed security on your bus. So we've been doing that for decades. That wasn't unusual. But we had generals from national security surveying our every move. We had cars following our buses. We had three buses for the members of our group. They were following us. We were being surveilled 24/7. I've never experienced this type of supposedly security, but it was actually surveillance in my life, and it was extremely disturbing. We found the oppression the worst in Cairo. And by the time we got to Luxor, we were able to maneuver a bit, because the issue is, and there's a host of issues, but I can just highlight a specific issue that impacts us. The Egyptian government is afraid of African Americans who come to Egypt on study tours and present a history of Kemet that is contrary to the traditional history of ancient Egypt that the world has been sold for the last 200-300 years. And the other day you had Brother Manu Ampelm on, who articulated brilliantly some of these issues. And what it boils down to, Carl, is that because of the fact that we live here in the United States of America, where even though we have been oppressed all of our lives in this country, we have more freedom than most people on the planet. I hear the music coming in, so I'll put a hold on that, and I'll continue right after the break.
0: Wow. Yeah, we want to hear this story, family. I'm sure you do, too. As I mentioned, call up a couple of friends. Tell them that Tony Bradley's on the radio. He's going to drop some knowledge about Egypt, his last trip to Kemet. What are your thoughts? 800-450-7876. Got questions? Hold them, and we'll take your calls for Tony Bradley next.
5: Good morning from the MTA. On the MARC train system, Penn train 419 is delayed about 5 minutes. Camden train 844 is 5 minutes behind as well. Light rail is operating with a 10-minute delay this morning. Metro subway is on schedule. For the MTA transit team, I'm Austin Todd on the Carl Nelson Show.
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0: And Grand Rising family, thanks for staying with us on this Thursday morning with our guest, Tony Browder. Tony, as you know, is a hematologist, just back from Egypt, just made two trips to Egypt, but tell us some disturbing news. So, Tony, I'm going to let you continue your thought.
1: Sure. And so, Carl, to give your listeners some context, I've been traveling to Egypt since December of 1980. I made my first trip to Egypt with Dr. Ben in 1980. I've made at least four trips to Egypt with Dr. Ben. I've done at least four trips to Egypt with Asa Hilliard. I started doing my own study tours to Egypt in 1987. For 39 years, I have taken over 4,000 people to Egypt since 1987. I have been excavating tombs in Egypt for 15 years, the first person of African descent in the history of Egyptology to fund and coordinate archaeological excavations in Egypt. We raised over $3 million. We had a team of over 150 people working for us in South Africa from the West Bank of Luxor, Egypt. We have uncovered over 40 Kushite tombs on the West Bank of Luxor, the largest Kushite necropolis on the West Bank of Luxor. So I know Egypt better than I know my hometown, Chicago, better than I know Washington, D.C. I know the people. I've cultivated meaningful relationships with people in all levels of government. But what I've seen since 2018 is a dramatic shift to the right. And I've seen a profound increase in anti-Afrocentric sentiments that comes from certain racist elements within the Egyptian government and Egyptian society. And because of the fact that I've got friends who work in government, I've got friends who work in antiquities, I've got friends who are business people, they give me an inside track on what's happening. They advise me and tell me what I should do and what I should not do, when I shouldn't come to Egypt. And so I have a keen awareness of the state of play in Egypt. But my last trip, my July trip from July the 7th through the 21st, was unlike any trip that I've had before. And there was a hard shift to the right. The government has moved to shut down only African-American-led study groups. We were the only ones who were being shadowed by national security. We are the only ones who are being restricted from having lectures in the hotels. You know, in terms of what we bring to Egypt, everybody in the country of Egypt knows that African-American tourists spend more money than any other tourist in that country. Something happens to Black folks when they get to Egypt. They just literally go crazy and start spending money. All the vendors know that, and they take full advantage of this thing that comes over us. And so I'm very protective of the groups that I bring over to Egypt. I'm very protective because I'm responsible for bringing them to Egypt. I'm responsible for curating that experience. And so I do everything within my power to make sure that they're healthy, they eat the right things, they don't eat certain things, and to make sure that we steer them towards vendors who have been vetted by me and my team, vendors who will not exploit them. And so we encountered, on these past two trips, I encountered levels of exploitation that I haven't experienced before. Case in point, in our June trip, we had gone to this one particular vendor in Luxor, and there were three sisters on that trip who had seen this guy who patronized his services. And I come to find out that these three women spent $10,000 in this person's shop. $10,000 for materials and other services that I know personally should not cost over $1,500.

terms of their purchases, such that each of them got half their money back. And so that was something that I had never experienced before. I'd known this vendor for 16 years. I bring groups there on a regular basis. And he tried to explain away his actions by saying that, you know, they've been hurt by the decline in tourism the last couple of years. They've been hurt because the economy in Egypt is in the toilet and the Egyptian pound is at its lowest rate ever. 50 Egyptian pounds to one U.S. dollar. So people are hurting financially in Egypt. And I get that. But I'm not going to allow my people to be exploited and taken advantage of. And so I had to put my foot down in that instance. And then once we found out that I wasn't being allowed to do the lectures that I had done for 39 years, right? And things had just switched in 7 days, then we had to figure out ways that we can pivot and function in this environment. So I talked with our group. And I told them that until the Egyptian government changes its position towards us and allow us to do what we've always done, we're not spending any money with any vendors in Egypt. So we staged the boycott to send a message to those people in the government that we're not going to just come to Egypt, shut up and spend our money. We demand that we be respected as every other tourist in Egypt is respected. And so we're still working out some details. I've got some meetings with some U.S. embassy officials. I'm registering some complaints because I'm scheduled, Carl, to do my final study tour to Egypt in December of this year. And then I'm my intentions were to pass the baton to my daughter and allow her to continue to do study tours. And we've already got 140 people signed up for our December tour. But I'm standing my ground. If we cannot get the Egyptian government to change their position, to change their policy towards African Americans, then I'm not going to go to Egypt. And I'm, you know, talking with some advisors and considering some other options that might, in fact, include a boycott of Egypt. So I've got some things that I don't want to talk about now on the air, but I want to raise some issues so that people who are traveling to Egypt will be aware of what is at stake right now and understand how important it is that the African-American community, which is the linchpin to everything that's happening in Egypt. What I know from my own personal experiences, Carl, is that they are afraid of the knowledge that we bring to Egypt and that knowledge conflicts with the lies that have been told for hundreds of years about who the ancient Egyptians were and that we're going to shift the dynamic. The other thing, the other concern that the Egyptian government has, and Brother Manu touched on this the other day when he was on your show, is that there is this false notion that African Americans are going to incite the Nubian community in Aswan and cause them to rise up. Now, why is that? Well, if we recall, when Dr. Ben first began doing study tours to Egypt, he talked about how the creation of the Aswan High Dam in the 1960s displaced over 3,000 Nubians who lived in the area south of Aswan that was going to be flooded with the creation of Lake Nasser, which was then the largest man-made lake in the world. It extends some 250 miles south of Aswan and created a lake that's approximately 50 feet deep. That lake was responsible for submerging and destroying an untold number of temples, monuments, and tombs of Nubian people who lived there for over 5,000 years. Approximately 3,000 people were relocated north of the dam and given land, and they were promised the Egyptian equivalent of 40 acres and a mule
but the Egyptian government reneged on that promise. So there is an element within the Nubian community in Aswan that wants a form of reparations, that wants what their ancestors were promised.

0: And so what the Egyptian National Security Service has been afraid of is that with African Americans coming to Egypt and teaching the history of Kemet, teaching the history that the people who are now referred to as Nubians were really Kushites. And it was their ancestors who were responsible for developing the elements of what ultimately became Kemetic culture and civilization. And that they came from the Upper Nile in the south. And that Kushite civilization is an extension of the civilization from Ethiopia, from the Blue Nile. And so those of us who've studied under Chancellor Williams and John G. Jackson and John Henry Clark and A.C. Hilliard and Dr. Ben and other scholars, we know that history. It's a history that has never been taught in Egypt. So we come to Egypt today with a broader and deeper understanding than the average Egyptian knows, because what they are taught is that the current inhabitants of Egypt, who are Arabs, whose ancestors came into that land as conquerors in about 648 AD, they are taught that their ancestors built the pyramids and the temples and the tombs and all of the other monuments. And they view us as African Americans as people who are attempting to appropriate their history and culture, because as Zahir Wass and others have said in Egypt on television, in print, that we have no history because we were slaves, and that we are now stealing their history and culture in order to replace a history that we never had. Now, that's ignorance, it's foolishness, and to some degree, it's racist. And these are issues that that all of our scholars have been dealing with for at least the past 70 years, at least the past 70 years. So whenever things get tight, whenever the government is afraid that African Americans may create a uprising, if you will, a shift of consciousness, if you will, that could jeopardize the balance of power between the Arab Egyptian population and the so-called Nubian Egyptian population, when they're afraid that we're going to upset this balance of power, they push back. And so they pushed back on Dr. Ben in the 90s and canceled a Nubian conference that he was going to have in Aswan. Brother James Small tells the story of when he was in Egypt preparing for a similar activity in the 90s, I believe. He was picked up by Egyptian security and was questioned for his actions. So this fear of a black consciousness impacting, influencing the indigenous African population in Aswan, Egypt specifically, is real. And they've now amped up the pressure against us like I have never seen in my 70 trips to Egypt. This past trip in July was my 70th trip to Egypt, Carl, over the past 46 years. So I know how things have shifted. I know why things have shifted. And I also understand that we, African Americans, are the key to resolving this problem. We are the key. And what we do here in this country can change the consciousness of people of African ancestry all over the world. I also know that the problems that I've been experiencing in Egypt since 2022, that's when the Egyptian National Security Service revoked my security clearance and prevented me from continuing my excavations in Luxor, Egypt. They revoked my security clearance three times, doing an investigation in my activities where they falsified a claim. And you know, I'm free to talk about this now because, one, I'm ticked. Two, I've gone through all the appropriate channels to address these issues, and they have not responded as I expected them to respond. They're tightening up the screws. So the only thing that I can do now that I'm back home is to speak freely about things that I can't speak about in Egypt. And so what what I know from my own personal experiences is what they have attempted to do to silence my voice because of the experience that I've had in Egypt, particularly in working on that excavation, specifically in accessing information about the 25th dynasty. Called the 25th dynasty, I personally feel is the linchpin towards the reclamation of all of the knowledge of ancient Egypt, all of the knowledge of Kemet, because the 25th dynasty represents, according to historians and according to white Egyptologists, Jan Aspen, for example, a German Egyptologist, wrote a book called The Mind of Egypt. And he has two chapters where he talks extensively about the 25th dynasty. And he states that the 25th dynasty represents the first documented renaissance in world history. And I'll come back after the break and make some connections as to why that renaissance is so important to us today.
1: Wow, what a story. Thank you, Tony. 23 away from the top of the half family. Tony Browder is our guest this morning. Got questions about Egypt, and Tony's going to finish up and tell us also, because we got people, groups in Egypt as we speak, with the same thing, they're running the same problems that he ran into. What are your thoughts? 800-450-7876. You want to speak to Tony Browder? Take your phone calls. Back.
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3: On into you. 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The BW Parkway southbound between the Rundlemose Boulevard and 175 is a stop and go traffic situation as we are dealing with slow ups. This is actually out on 95. This is 95 northbound, a medical emergency at 100. As we're watching another medical emergency actually on 100 westbound at 95 this morning, as we hop back on 95 and debris reported in the roadway. 95 southbound at Keith Avenue. The right lane is actually blocked. 895 southbound moving from Lombard Street towards the Harbor Tunnel is a stop and go traffic situation. An accident out on the Beltway, the inner loop, just after the 83s. The right lane is actually blocked. Traffic is backed up from Park Heights there on the west side. The car accident, hurt at work, Uber, Lyft accident. Call Attorney Big Al, 1-800-HURT-123. Attorney Big Al is the law firm of Richard Klein. 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
1: Hey, Grand Rising family, thanks for joining us, or staying with us, actually, with Brother Tony Browder, giving us his, finding his report on this trip to Egypt, to Kemet. Before we continue, though, let me just remind you that tomorrow is Friday. We're going to give you a chance to free your mind and join us for our Open Phone Friday program. All that means, by the way, is just to think for yourself. We start promptly at 6 a.m. Eastern time right here in Baltimore on 1010 WOLB and also in the DMV on 1450 WOL. Brother Tony, I'm going to let you finish your thought and also tell us if your group is the only one that's being is being scrutinized, because there are other groups who take groups, the study groups to Egypt as well. So I'll let you finish your thought, though.
0: Sure. Well, I was talking about the 25th dynasty being recognized as the first documented renaissance in human history. And what the 25th dynasty did, we're talking about 7th century BC, what the 25th dynasty did was engage in an act that's referred to in the field as archaism. They reached back to the old kingdom to bring the best examples of literature, of philosophy, of architecture, of temple design, of the sacred texts, and they revised all of these information and rebuilt Kemet. They jump-started the civilization of Kemet again. And the only way they could have done that is if they had access to the original source material. So the 25th dynasty is a transformative dynasty. Unfortunately, the way that it's been presented in traditional Egyptology is the 25th dynasty is acknowledged, falsely acknowledged, as the Negro dynasty. Which implies that of the 30 dynasties in the history of Kemet, only one was ruled by indigenous African people. That is blatantly false. Dr. Hilliard, Dr. Clark Jackson, Chancellor Williams, and others have documented that there were 4 golden ages in Kemet. And all of the 4 golden ages in the Old Kingdom, the Middle Kingdom, the New Kingdom, and the Late Period, all of those golden ages were responsible for creating the monuments, the pyramids, and the temples that millions of tourists come to Egypt to visit today. And they were all initiated by indigenous African people. That information has been proven beyond a shadow of a doubt, but that's information that threatens the official narrative about Egypt. And so I understand what's at stake and why certain elements within the Egyptian government, not everybody, but certain elements within the Egyptian government are moving against the African-American community and trying to silence our voices. And so what I can say, Carl, is that all of the groups that I'm aware of, groups of African-American tourists, are being subjected to the same oppression. Ashra Kwesi brought a group over while we were there, and from my understanding, speaking with guards and speaking with folk, I know in security that he was being surveilled worse than our group was. He's got another group coming in at the end of this month. And then I think on this weekend, Greg Carr and Mario Beattie are bringing a group over. So I'm certain that they are going to also be surveilled by national security. And one of the things that I would love to see happen is for us, those of us who've been taking these study tours, to come together and have conversations about what happened, what is happening to us right now in real time, and what we can do to minimize this oppression, because that's what it is, pure and simple. It's oppression. We're bringing too much money to Egypt to be mistreated and disrespected like this. My last trip, my July trip to Egypt, that trip was an investment of over $600,000. I know my worth. I know my value. And so I'm not going to just sit back and allow myself or the people of my study tours to be exploited. So with the three tours that I have planned for this year, we're going to add over $1 million to the Egyptian economy. And so I demand that we be given the rights and the privileges that we have always had, or we're gonna change things dramatically. So it's critically important, in light of what's happening to us now, that we understand that a lot of this is coming from the United States. I know once I had my security clearance revoked in 22, I was able to get it back by the end of the summer. And then it was revoked again the following year. I was able to get it back in 23, and then it was revoked permanently in 24. So I've not had a security clearance to Egypt to work at the site since 24, and the Egyptian government has now shut down the site. So I know that the pressure that has been placed on me and other folk within our community is coming from right-wing conservative forces here in the United States. They are in partnership. They are in lockstep to prevent us from speaking out. Why would they do that? They're doing that because, as Sheikh Attijab said when he visited the United States, his only trip to the United States, Sheikh Attijab said that African Americans are the key to the liberation of the African continent. Why? Because we are the wealthiest and best educated African people on the planet. And what we do here in the United States creates a ripple effect all around the world. Those of us who are old enough to remember the Black Consciousness Movement, the Black Power Movement in the 1960s, know that when Black people stood up and began to speak for ourselves, began to love ourselves, began to identify with Africa, we transformed the consciousness of Africans in the Caribbean, in South America, and throughout Africa, specifically in Ghana and in South Africa. So we know our power. Europeans understand our power. And so if you silence the voice of African Americans, if you distract us with the violence and the drugs, if you distract us with the dismantlement of the Black family. And so the guest that you had on earlier today, Carl, was speaking of issues that have been in effect in this country for over 250 years. And it's designed to silence our voices, because when Africans in the Americas wake up and speak up, we change the world. So that's what's at stake. And so one of the things that we've been talking about on our study tours. One of the ways that we end our study tours since 23 is we do this ritual. We do this chant where we let everyone know as we're singing Jeffrey Osborne's song, Love Ballad. We've changed the chorus Love Ballad, where Jeffrey Osborne sings, what we have is much more than they can see. We changed that lyric to what we have is much more than they can steal. What we have is much more than they can steal. So they are efforts to shut our voices, silence our voices, and shut us down. They've already prevented us from speaking in the field like we've done for decades. So the African-American study tour leaders can no longer talk at Karnak Temple or Luxor Temple or Abu Simbel or in the Valley of the Kings. The Egyptian government sets the laws and we have to abide by the laws. We can no longer do that, but we've always been able to have our meetings and our discussions in the hotels because we pay for the hotels. We pay for the ballrooms. We pay for the equipment. And so they're now doing something that I consider to be illegal by attempting to silence our voices because of fear that they have of what we would say. But that's their fear. And they have to deal with that. We have to understand how important it is to speak out. We've always been confronted with adversity like this in the United States all my life. I just turned 75 on Sunday, Carl. So I've been dealing with this level of disrespect all my life. I'm not going to pay tens of thousands of dollars to go to Egypt to be disrespected by them. I'm not doing it. And so it's about us understanding how to leverage our position. And money talks, right? We spend money. And so we've got to find ways to get the ear of the right people. We've got to find ways to come correct and not be confrontational. We've got to find ways to be articulate and state what our concerns are in such a way that we can speak to the reasonable people who are in charge, the reasonable people who are in Egypt, who understand what our concerns are and can shift things back to how they have always been. So this is a perfect opportunity for Africans in America to step up and to change or level the playing field so that what we do now can benefit all future generations of people of African ancestry who wish to travel to Egypt in the future. This is our moment to do this thing correctly for the benefit of the generations who will come behind us. So that's what's happening in Egypt. There's so many other things happening as well, but I wanted to give you and your listeners, Carl, this firsthand report. As I said, I've got meetings coming up in the next week or so with members of U.S. Embassy, State Department. I know a lot of these people, they are sensitive to my concerns. I've been sharing information with them for the last 2 years, and they have offered to intervene on our behalf. So I'm trusting that we'll be able to speak with reasonable people within the Egyptian government and get them to turn the heat down a bit so that we can continue in a respectful way, in a educational way, and in an intellectual way to do what we've been doing for decades. And that's where I trust this thing will go so that I can finish my career in Egypt this December on a high note. And what I plan to do, Carl, is to use the information that I have accessed in Egypt over the past 46 years. I got tons of information, Carl, tons of information from all the study tours, from 15 years of excavations. I've visited sites in Egypt that I think no other African-American has visited, temples, tombs. I've done experiences in the Western Desert and seen sites there. So I've got so much information I need to write about. I need to share with my community. And the lion's share of the work, Carl, needs to be done here in the United States. We need to wake up our people to help them understand why this current administration in the White House is seeking to silence our voices right here, is doing away with aspects of American history, African-American history, because they know that when we wake up, when we act on the historical knowledge that has been preserved for us by our scholar warriors, the Francis Wilsons, the Neely Fullers, the Patricia Newtons, the Charles Spencers, the A.C. Hilliards, the John D. Jackson, John Henry Clark, when we allow their voices to continue to speak to us and through us, we have the capacity to transform the world. And so we're at a pivotal point in human history at this moment. And I know, based on the studies that I've done, the travels that I've done, that Africans living in America are the key to stabilizing this country and stabilizing the world. That being the case, I also am clear that the forces of evil, ISPET, are only going to do what they're capable of doing, create doubt, create confusion, create fear in order to prevent this change from coming. But the change is inevitable. It's already underway. And we just need to make sure that we have enough conscious and committed people on our side who are willing to commit themselves to doing this work.
1: All right. Hold that thought right there. We step aside, get caught up in the traffic and weather in our different cities. 3 minutes away from the top. And we come back. Got a note from you for one of our sisters, one of our family members listening to us in Ghana. And we'll share that with you when we get back, Tony. 800-450-7876. You too can speak to Tony Browder. Reach out to us and we'll take your phone numbers next.
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0: And Grand Rising family, thanks for rolling with us on this Thursday morning with our guest, the chematologist Tony Browder. Tony reporting on his recent trip to Egypt. Before we go any further, though, Brother Tony, you mentioned you had a birthday, and Sister Sarita, all listening to us in Ghana, says happy belated birthday, Warrior Browder. May you have all your desire. And this gives me an opportunity to shout out happy birthday to her mother, Dr. Paul Goss's widow. She made 89 yesterday, so Mom, congratulations. And I've known Dr. Goss for close to 40 years now. Still take CKLS. But again, shout out to Sister Sarita and to Mom, 89 years young. So congratulations to Dr. Mom. But Sister Sarita started the conversation. Listen to us in Ghana. Sister, she wanted a belated happy birthday to you, Brother Tony.
1: Well, thank you for that, Carl. I appreciate it. And you mentioned Paul Goss. I had an opportunity to meet Dr. Goss in 1984. I participated in a conference that was held in Mexico, and I had the pleasure of spending the entire week in Mexico with Minister Farrakhan and his late wife and several members of the Nation of Islam, as well as Dr. Karinga gave a keynote address at that conference. And had some interesting conversations with Dr. Goss at the dinner table, man, and was impressed with his skills. And one story that he shared with me that I never forgot, he mentioned that he was trained as a chemist and that he had worked for the company that invented Agent Orange, which was used to defoliate the so-called jungles in Vietnam. And he said that during the civil unrest disturbances in L.A. in the 60s, that his team of chemists were given a formula which they were to formulate. Following orders, he said they formulated that formula into some liquid compound that he said, and I'm quoting him directly, this compound was then sprayed on bales of marijuana, which was then distributed throughout L.A., and the riots ended the next day. So that was my first time hearing about how government agencies were using drugs and chemicals sprayed on those drugs or infused in those drugs to control the African-American community. And then, of course, we know about the introduction of crack into the L.A. community in the late 80s, which then spread throughout the United States. So it should make us aware of how forces within this government have consistently been working to undermine the African-American community, to distract us, to disable us, such that we can continue to be controlled by nefarious forces. And so the only solution to these problems, Carl, is for us to assume personal responsibility for our health, as Dr. Goss had done, to assume personal responsibility for our education, as John W. Clark and Asa Hilliard, Adelaide Sanford, and so many of our scholars have done, to assume personal responsibilities for our psychological well-being, which is what ABSci has done and is doing now at Morgan State University. They're holding their 57th conference. As a matter of fact, I'm going to be headed down there later on this afternoon to hear a presentation by Naeem Akbar and Anthony Edward Muhammad. They're doing a keynote that Naeem has suggested may just bring him out of retirement. And then you had Wade Nobles on your program yesterday, who was talking about the Mbangi that we're going to be doing this Saturday at Morgan State University. So it's important for us to understand that in the midst of all of these efforts to distract, to destroy, and to disable the African-American community, there have always been our soldiers, strong sisters and strong brothers who understood that we were at war and were willing to do whatever was necessary to reclaim our minds, to restore our civil and social systems so that we can ultimately fight this battle and be victorious, because we have assumed responsibility for knowing who we are, from understanding God concepts from my own cultural point of view, and using this knowledge to transform our own community, beginning first with ourselves and then branching out and partnering with those sisters and brothers, with those organizations that do good, that mean good, and have a track record for working for the best interests of our community. And this is where we find ourselves, Carl. And we're at a point, and I've said this on numerous occasions on your show, Carl, we're at a point now where we can no longer afford to sit on the fence. People are going to have to make a decision. Either they will wake up and stay awake and begin to avail themselves of the knowledge, the history, the culture, the science, the philosophy, the psychological knowledge that some of our best and brightest have dedicated their lives to researching and making available to us. Either we'll be actively involved in incorporating this information in our lives, or we will continue to drink the poison that has minimized our capacity as human beings to live full lives, full and complete lives in the wealthiest and most prosperous nation in human history, Carl. So our folks have got to make a choice. And as I've stated on numerous occasions on this show, I'm very clear that not everybody's going to make it. But those people who are serious about doing something meaningful with their lives, now's the time to wake up. To wake up and to stay awake and do the things that need to be done in order to secure yourself first, your household second, your community third, and then partner with other people, other sisters and brothers who are doing the same thing. Those are the steps necessary to change the dynamic and create better circumstances for us all.
0: All right. Nine after the top of the hour. Let me ask you this, Brother Tony. It seems to be a global awakening of the black man, the African, if you will. And I think the oppressor recognizes that. That's why they're coming after you. They're coming attacking us on all different levels. That's why you have some groups here who don't want to identify with being African. But I think many of our people are asleep. They don't see that attack. How do you see it?
1: Well, Carl, I mean, you're right on point. And it's important for us to understand history. Because as James Small says, history erases the mystery, and that facts count. Facts tell us what others have researched and studied and provided to us as a guidepost for how to live meaningful and productive lives. So we've always gone in cycles. We've had a cycle of transformation in the 1960s. And so, Carl, you and I are close in age, so I'm sure you remember what life in America was like during the 1960s. And then there was pushback against that. Our communities were flooded with first heroin and then cocaine in the 70s. And then in the 80s, music was used as a tool to shift our consciousness and minimize our potential as human beings. And then in the mid to late 80s, we had the African Senate movement. And there was another wave of consciousness where we saw people waking up and shifting their thoughts and shifting their behavior. But then there was also the pushback, right? And so there's always been this constant ebb and flow. That's natural. All right. That's always going to happen. And so with each wave of consciousness, there will be people who will catch the wave, whose eyes will be open, and they will make decisions which will change the rest of their lives and their family lives. And at the same time, there will be people who will be asleep, who won't want to hear that African stuff, who won't want to acknowledge those who say Hotep, and they'll come up with disparaging ways of putting those people down. That's how it's always been, Carl. You know, and I've accepted that. And so I'm at the point in my life where I'm willing to work with those people who understand what time it is and are willing to commit themselves to something bigger than themselves because that's the energy, that's the consciousness, that's the momentum that needs to be created and maintained in order for us to move the needle and change the dynamic. Because what's also happening, Carl, is America and the structure of the American society is disintegrating right before our very eyes. We have at the helm of this government the most dysfunctional, the most ignorant leader in American history. And he has surrounded himself with criminals, incompetent people who, you know, the rest of the world is looking at America and they're shaking their heads and saying America has finally lost its mind. So there is a price to be paid for what's happening right now. America is digging itself into a hole that she will never be able to recover from. And so as that is happening now in real time, it's creating an opportunity for those who are ready to elevate themselves so that they don't fall into that hole. So it's an opportunity for people to apply the knowledge, the skills, the spiritual lessons that they have been introduced to all of these years to change their lives. And for those who do it, you will see a change. For those who don't do it, they will succumb to what is coming. And that's the way it's going to be. So the idea is, as I understand it, everything is temporary. Everything is temporary. We're moving to a point where there's going to be a ascension of Black or African consciousness. And I'm telling you, Carl, and this is something that both Charles Finch and Patricia Newton have drilled into my consciousness. Francis Wilson, too, I might add, have drilled this into my consciousness over the decades that I've known them, that the ascension of Black consciousness, African consciousness, is going to come through an acknowledgement of the sacred feminine. It's going to come through everyone acknowledging the power that African women have always had. And when we, when men stop being so selfish and ego-centered and allow that other part of their being, that feminine part of their being, that maternal spirit that also resides in them, allowing that spirit to whisper in your ear and tell you how to move, we will begin to see more people making changes and being a part of this inevitable change that has been set in motion, man, you know, hundreds of years ago, maybe even thousands of years ago. So we are a part of a cycle of transformation. And for those of us who are ready, we have committed our lives to playing the best role possible for those who we have been blessed to give birth to, for those that we have been blessed to teach and to have intelligent conversations with. Now is the time to apply all of these lessons so that we will be the ones who will rebuild the better world that our ancestors knew we came here to rebuild. That's what time it is, Carl.
0: All right. I got a tweet question for you, but let me do the quick tweeter says, isn't this an opportunity for Black people to come together and control our future rather than sit here and witness our demise?
1: Well, that's what I just said. We've always had this opportunity. And so if we study history, we will realize that in the midst of profound changes of consciousness, there were always those outside of our community and within our community who are willing and ready to betray us for a few pieces of silver, for an opportunity to get a radio show or a television show or to make hundreds of thousands of dollars in speaking engagements and things of that nature. It happens everywhere in every society. So it's not something that's unique to people of African ancestry. It's something that is unique to the human experience. So let's broaden our understanding of what it means to be human. Let's focus our attention on the knowledge, the truth, that Africans were the first human beings on the planet. We were the prototype. We are the prototype for what it means to be human. And that Africans, as Homo sapiens sapiens, have lived, breathed, and walked on this planet for at least 350,000 years. That has been documented by the science. And that same science, Carl, knows that the people now classified as Caucasian, who have made our lives hell for the past 250 years here in America, that those people have only been on this planet for approximately 10,000 years. And I can say that emphatically, because in my June trip, one of the members of my trip was a physician who worked at Howard University, and she was part of the Human Genome Project. And she shared with us the information that she gleaned from doing that research and also from doing the research on the African Burial Ground Project, where they have the documentation that substantiates everything that I'm saying, Carl. So this is my reality. And I share that
0: reality. I'll share that with us when we get back. We've got to take a quick break at 17 after the top there. Family, you got questions for Brother Tony Browder? Reach out to us. Lines are open right now at 800-450-7876. And we'll take your phone calls next.
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0: Grand Rising fan. Thanks for rolling with us on this Thursday morning, last Thursday of July of 2026, with our guest, chematologist, Brother Tony Browder, just back from Kemet. Brother Tony, I'm going to let you finish your thought. I got to ask you a question, though, because a couple of your friends we had on earlier, Dr. Chike Akua, started it by telling us this dismal reading numbers of our people. The numbers, our young people, they don't know how to read. It was embarrassing. And Dr. Nobles mentioned it. Yes, I posed the question to him. You're talking about our future. How's our future gonna shape if our young people can't read, can't comprehend? How are they gonna compete?
1: Well, let's address that issue, Carl, because it's important. It's critically important. I've known Brother Dr. Chike Akua for a couple of decades now. He's a brilliant brother, comes from a family of incredible scholars. He's doing great work, and I'm appreciative that he has an opportunity to share his research with the WOL family. And we should be concerned. Brother Ray Winbush was on your show earlier this week, and you posed that same question to him. And Ray mentioned in his book, The Warrior Method, he said that every Black person should read at least 30 minutes a day, right? If we did those simple things that we had the capacity to do, we would be able to eliminate the problems that Brother Chike brought to our attention. So the onus is on us, man. The onus is on us. And so what we've got to do is stop complaining and stop blaming others for the problems that we have in our communities. Man up and woman up and do what needs to be done to protect our greatest investment, which is our children. Let me share this story with you, Carl, which speaks to this issue. On my last trip to Egypt, there was this young sister. She's 34 years old, a brilliant sister. She comes from parents, both of her parents are physicians. She's received a superior education. She can articulate extremely well, but her emotional development has been stymied, has been arrested. And so during the course of our tour this past month, she came down to dinner, and we stay in 5-star hotels, right? She came down to dinner with a bathrobe and slippers. And I'm sitting down at the dinner table. I'm seeing her and everybody in our group. We had 87 people. Everybody in our group saw her. And I'm waiting for someone, particularly a sister, to step to her and to tell her that you're dressed appropriately. Nobody moved. And so I got up, walked to her, and I said, "Sister, this is not the attire that you wear at dinner. Do you see anybody else down here in a robe or slippers? You need to go upstairs and change your clothes." She did, and it was fine. A week later, we're in Luxor. We're at the hotel in Luxor. And so we're having dinner, and this same sister now comes into dinner. She had just come out the swimming pool. So she's wearing her bathing suit and has on a pair of see-through pants, sheer pants. And then she's moving around the dining area with these see-through pants. You can see as she walks away from you that she's wearing a thong. And I saw her again, and I'm looking around the room knowing that other elders in that room see her, and I'm waiting for someone to step to her and say something to her about her attire. Nobody did. So I asked this one sister, I said, "Sister, look at the young lady there. What do you think about it?" She said, "Well, I think it's inappropriate, but I think as a leader of the group, you need to say something to her." And I looked at her and she said, "That was the wrong answer." I said, "You know that's the wrong answer. You know, what's stopping you from saying something?" And she just kind of hung her head. And as we were about to get into an extended dialogue about why she didn't move, I just said, "Forget it, man. Let me just go up." So I went over to the sister's table. She was sitting with three other people. And I asked her to step over in the corner with me to have a conversation. So as soon as I asked her to step over, she looked at me in the eye, and then she cast her eyes downward, and she said, "Again?" I said, "Yes, again." So your attire, we are in a Muslim country. Your attire is not appropriate for dinner. You have to realize that as a young African-American woman, You represent all of us. And it's bad enough that in Egypt, Egyptian men see black women as loose, as whores, because of all of these music videos. And they believe that black women are loose, and you're setting yourself up to be sexually exploited by these men behind the counter who are looking at you because they can't.

0: someone in our group came over to me and said, Brother Browder, thank you for saying that. And I thought to myself, why should I have to say that? All of us are elders in this community, and all of these young folk are our responsibility. We have to learn how to correct them with love such that they can hear us, understand what we're saying, and change their behavior. So later on in that trip, as we were winding down, that same sister stood up before the group and said that she wanted to publicly apologize to everybody in the group for dressing inappropriately. She said, I didn't know any better, but I corrected her behavior twice. And she made a commitment to us that she would not make that same mistake again. So what that activity demonstrates to me, and I'm sharing with your audience, is that all of us who are elders in the community, we have a responsibility to help enlighten and empower the young folk who don't know any better. We do it not by chastising them and yelling at them and shouting at them, but we approach them with love, the same way we would want someone to correct us if we were doing something inappropriate. That's the power that we have. And so to, you know, my Christian brothers and sisters, you know, you need to step up. That's something that I think Jesus would do if he cared for the people in his community. To those of us who say that we are educators or care about the people in our community, we are given opportunities every single day to step up and to favorably impact the life of some young person or some elder. Stop waiting on someone else to do the things that each of us have the capacity to do. And to the extent to which we man up and woman up and take responsibility for our children, man, is the extent to which we will be free. So until we do that, our oppressor will never respect us. They will never give us the justice that we are due. It begins first with the individual. And that's something that has to be taught. So what your prior guest, Dr. Malone, was talking about with this program, with this activity, he's doing the same thing. So I'm not saying anything new. I'm not saying anything that we don't know. We have to develop the courage, because that's really what it boils down to. People are afraid of being cursed out by young folk. They're afraid of whatever. And Dick Gregory often said, fear and God can't occupy the same space. So if you say that you love God, if you say that you love Allah, then you step to your people with the love of God, with the love of Allah, with the love of the Creator, and you allow that relationship with your Creator to be the voice through which you share love and knowledge with the soul that you will lift up and bring into the light. That's what we're here to do, Carl. And to the extent to which we do that work is the extent to which the ancestors and the Creator will see that we are worth working with, that we are worth saving, and we will find that we have the strength, the power, and all the tools to liberate ourselves. Now, we've always had that power. We just need the courage to utilize it and to utilize it correctly.
1: Well said. Ashe, thank you for doing that, Tony, because, you know, a lot of times people are afraid to step to our young people because they're afraid of them, to be honest with you. That's part of the problem. That's why they put it on you to do that. And so rightly so, you stepped up. And that's what we have to do with our young people, because some of them just don't know. They think it's cool, you know, and I'm glad you addressed that issue.
0: Exactly. Yeah, but Dr. Malone, you know, your prior guest, you know, he talked about how just talking to young folk, just giving them a hug, man, talking to them with respect and love changes them, because that's what they need. That's what they want. And when a young person, I've had numerous experiences dealing with elementary school students, high school students, and college students for over 40 years, talking to young folk. And what I know from my own personal experiences, when you step to them with love and affection, when they know that you care enough about them to correct their behavior, and you talk to them, you know, the God in you talks to the God in that person, right? You have a soul-to-soul communication. And when you're communicating on that level, miraculous changes occur. So we got to

0: remember that Jesus just ain't in the church. Jesus is in the street, right? That Allah is not just in the mosque. Allah is everywhere. So if you believe in those traditions, then you've got to express it everywhere you go, and not just with those people who believe what you believe. That's the greatest challenge of putting your faith to the test, right? And that's what we're here to do. And to the extent to which we do that is the extent to which we will recognize our true power. And that's called, that is what I know the people in Egypt are afraid of. That's what this current Republican administration is afraid of. African people recognizing that we have the power, and then learning how to use that power and shifting the dynamic. And once we shift that dynamic, we can no longer be suitable for oppression, because we know who we are, because we're connected with our ancestors, and our ancestors will not allow any harm to come to us. I moved through Egypt, Carl. I moved through Egypt knowing that I'm connected to a force that's far greater than all these individuals that I'm dealing with. That gives me strength. That gives me the confidence. That gives me the ability to do what I know is the correct thing to do. Now, I'm not perfect. I'm a human being. I make mistakes, but I'm also striving to be better every single day. So there's nothing, I'm no different than anybody else. And it's simply a matter of people making a commitment to be better today than they were yesterday. And it's that degree of commitment, man, that makes all the difference in the world. And when we can get more people in our community to commit themselves to something bigger than themselves, that's when we will ultimately become the vessels that will transform this country and transform the world. And that's where we're headed.
1: All right. Hold up there right there, Brother Tunk. A bunch of folks want to talk to you now. I shade to that. It's likewise, try to be a better person than I was the day before. 26 away from the top of the hour. Let's go to line two. Tyrone's calling us from Baltimore. Grand Rising, Brother Tyrone. You're on with Tony Browder.
2: Yeah, Grand Rising, calling to Mr. Tony Browder. Your guest is absolutely right about the Muslim cultures. It's even worse in Kuwait. If you show your ankles, if you're a female, they get upset. So in Egypt, it's a little more relaxed. They still don't want you run around looking like, some type of video, a rap video. But at any rate, he's also right about the fact that we got to engage our people, too. And I'm going to use an example. Having stopped past the 7-Eleven, which we had a big powwow about, had those demands, which they acceded to. They got a sign on that 7-Eleven now. I'm talking about the incident where the Black Panther got assaulted. 74-year-old Black Panther got assaulted. And they have a sign on that 7-Eleven for office hours. They didn't have that when I stopped there Friday night. And we also started removing, and it was just me and two sisters, Queen Mother Victory, and these are LA ladies, and Sister Gwen, Levi. And we started moving the seats of the, so people can congregate outside of the 7-Eleven. So we're taking responsibility for our own community too, and I threw a lot of that stuff in the trash can. They were using crates for seats, and I just took the initiative to start throwing that stuff in the trash can, and at the request of Queen Mother Victoria. And then as I was doing that, Sister Bendlin, another elderly female, asked one of the young men passing by to help me, and he did. He was very polite about it, very respectful. He was walking his sister to the 7-Eleven. And he was protecting the sister. He didn't want that activity out there either. And the young man couldn't have been older than 16 years old. And so we were carrying stuff to the dumpster, and I thanked him, and I gave him a $20 bill. And I said, look, I know you didn't ask him a $20 bill, did you? He said, no. I said, when you do good things come to you. And yeah. One more thing. I have a question about to you, Mr. Browder. What is our responsibility when we see these young men walking around with their pants hanging down? Because that's the other side of the coin. Thank you.
0: Sure. Thank you for that. Well, I would say when we see a young person sagging, when we see a sister wearing inappropriate clothing, when we see anybody doing something wrong, find the words to approach that person with love and say, hey, sister, hey, brother, let me pull your coat. Let me give you something to think about. Right. And then you have a meaningful conversation with them, and then you keep it moving. Now, 9 times out of 10, I guarantee you, I've done it plenty of times. 9 times out of 10, if you approach a person with respect, they will stop and they will listen because no one else has done what you're doing to them. And 9 times out of 10, they will respond appropriately. So the key is just do your best, right? Be fearless and watch a change take place within your community when we honor the best within ourselves.
1: 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Tony Browder's, I guess, family got a question for him. 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And we'll take your phone calls next.

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0: Ground Rising family, thanks for rolling with us on this Thursday, last Thursday of July of 2026. Our guest is chematologist, Brother Tony Browder, told us about his trip to Kemet, and also he's going to be speaking this weekend at the Black Psychologist Convention in Baltimore. Before we go back to Brother Tony and your phone calls, just let me remind you, tomorrow's Friday, we're going to give you a chance to free your mind, and all that means is just to think for yourself and just leave the talking points behind and join us right here on our Open Phone Friday program. We start at 6 a.m. Eastern Time right here in Baltimore on 1010 WOLB, also in the TMV on 1450 WOL. All right, Brother Tony, Christian is calling us from Malibu. He's on line three. Grand Rising Christian, your question or comment for Brother Tony Browder.
1: Good morning, gentlemen. That was an excellent story that you told us. What I was thinking was you didn't mention her age, but you did say she had both her parents were physicians. And what happens is a lot of those physicians work long hours. So they usually have like a nanny or an overseer to take care of the children. So a lot of times that etiquette stuff doesn't get passed down to the kid. And so what I was thinking was on your first orientation with the group, you said you had like 87 people. You can lay all that stuff out so you can cut down, hopefully, any of those kind of incidences in the future. But it was wonderful that she got before the group and apologized and acknowledged that her, she didn't have the awareness that she needed. And that was excellent that you went in again and told her the second time. That was a beautiful explanation. I appreciate you for that.
2: Well, thank you, Brother Christian. And I did give her age. She's 34 years old. She was not born in the United States, but she's lived here most of her life. And she has the benefit of having a superior education. She's a brilliant young woman, articulate, plays the piano. So she was given a first-class education. But what I came to understand and talk with her is that she never knew who she was as a person of African ancestry, even though her parents are from the continent. She doesn't know African history. And so she's been immersed into white values, white traditions. And so one of the main takeaways for her from this trip was to learn about an African history that she was never taught throughout her formal educational process. So that's the experience that we share with folk on our study tours. And Brother Christian, you know, even though the Egyptian officials prevented us from having our initial orientation as we normally do, we had two Zoom meetings prior to the trip, so I laid all of this out, right? But I understand when you're dealing with people, some people listen, and some people forget. So we have to be patient with our people. We have to be loving, and we have to be vested in them doing better. I mean, that's what it takes to know that within each and every one of us is a spark of the Creator, our ancestors who are working with you, inside you, to help you become a better person to fulfill, as Dr. Wilson said, your cosmic assignment. So when we're aligned with that level of consciousness, man, it allows us to do impossible things. And that's what we need to help our young people understand so that they can use their time, their talent, and their treasure for the benefit of our community, as opposed to helping those who don't really have a vested interest in our well-being.
1: Let me say this before I go. I've noticed that the top 5% of the women here in the United States, black or white, they don't show their feet. The top percent. Now, in some cultures, they don't even show their hair, but they don't show their feet. The average person doesn't realize that, but that's the secret. It's modesty. Have a good day, gentlemen.
2: Thank you, brother. And let me remind you, again, I appreciate this show because it affords us the opportunity to educate everybody in our community. It was the same as 16th Street, Dr. Edward Nichols, who told us that gentleman, the word gentleman, is an old English word which describes a white man who beats his wife gently with an open hand as opposed to a closed fist. So I never use the word gentleman. I prefer to use the word brother. When talking to my brothers, because I think that's a more culturally appropriate term.
0: All right. Teaching moment there. 14
2: Thank
0: away from the time. Thanks,
2: You're
0: Christian.
2: Welcome.
0: All right, family. Let's go to Brother Aleem. He's calling from Richmond. Assalamu alaikum, Brother Aleem. You're on with Tony Browder.
3: Wa alaykum salam. I want to say the message that Tony gave, that Mr. Bradley gave this morning, was perfectly done. Greatly appreciated. And it's right in line with what I consider the master teacher, Minister Farrakhan, has been teaching and expressing to us for years. You couldn't have given a better speech to us this morning. And it's right in line with the theme, let's change the world. And I think we as a people should also take notice that there have been more natural disasters within America, which signifies that this country and this kind of civilization that we've been living under is on its way out. And it's time for us to do for self and be righteous, as Brother Tony Browder has been instructing us this morning. Very beautiful listening to you today. I love it. Thank you very much.
2: Thank you, my brother. I appreciate you. And, you know, part of this energy comes from me growing up in Chicago. I spent my first 21 years of life growing up in Chicago. And one of my family's closest friends was in the nation. He gave me my first Quran when I was 20 years old. He was the buyer for the Nation of Islam. He was a person who went down into Brazil to buy the whiting and open up their department store on the south side of Chicago. So I was privileged to be in that environment as a young, as an impressionable young man, to see their store where every product in that store was labeled your bread, your milk, your beans.
3: That's right. Right.
2: I was able to see
3: right.
2: Salam Restaurant and see black people doing for self. So that is a message that that we need to return to, because I feel very strongly that is our salvation. When we know who we are and act on that knowledge, we change the world.
3: All right. Yes, sir.
0: Thank you, Brother Ali.
3: Beautifully said this morning.
0: Thank you.
2: Thank you, my brother. I appreciate it.
0: Yes, right, Tim, away from the top there. Let's go to line two. Hang on. Greg's son is on. Dick Gregory's son's on. It was probably you, Hansi. Grand Rising.
4: Peace, Baba Carl, and peace, Baba Tony. First, before I ask my question, let me just, again, wish you a happy 75th birthday and just acknowledge what so many of us know, that you are an absolute gem and a treasure. You've transformed the lives of so many folks, not just here in the DMV or in Chicago, but across the country and around the world. And, you know, number of people who come up to me when talking about African history and culture and will say, my introduction was through the Barter Files or Nile Valley Civilization. So I thank you and I honor you with that, Baba Tony. And with that said, the question I have is, you know, even outside of the painting of ancient Kemet as a white society, even people who move beyond that, you often see where, even understanding they were African people, the tendency to try to disconnect ancient Kemet and that civilization from African civilizations across the country. I'm happy to say that in South Africa, where my extended family is from, the Makabelas, more and more people are tapping in to the historical connection between all African people and the ancient Nile Valley civilization. But can you speak a little bit more specifically to that connection of not, you know, ancient Kemet as a silo in a box, but its connection to the rest of the continent?
2: Oh, sure. I would do that. Thank you for that question. And I also want to thank you, Brother Yohanse, for being the ruse for my surprise birthday. So your birthday is the day before mine. So your sister and Sister Free tricked me into coming to the Thurgood Marshall Center Sunday to celebrate your birthday when they, in fact, were celebrating me. So thank you.
4: I'm glad it worked.
2: Oh, it did, man. It was a wonderful occasion. But, you know, to your point, one of the things that I've been blessed to learn in my last few years of doing the excavations in Egypt was to find the Sankofa symbol, the Akoma Sankofa symbol, painted on the ceiling of two tombs. a 25th dynasty tomb and a 26th dynasty tomb. And I've been able to trace that symbol back to Kush to 1600 BC. There's a piece of pottery in the Metropolitan Museum that has that symbol. And so that allowed me to expand on information that Charles Finch introduced me to regarding the past from the Nile, where Africans in the Nile Valley saw that the end was coming. And they decided to parcel up their information and send it west to West Africa, send it south, so that African people took this knowledge away from the Nile Valley, which they knew was going to fall, to a place where it would be secure and it would jumpstart culture and civilization. So what we have in South Africa is evidence of that, as well as in West Africa. So one of the beautiful things that occurred on my most recent trip, my July trip, there were two brothers on that trip. One is Brother Kelechi, who you know here in D.C., who's Igbo. Yep. He's from Nigeria. And another brother from the DMV who lives in Virginia. Both of these brothers shared with the group that they did they had their DNA tested. And Brother Kelechi DNA, patrilineal DNA, is connected to Ramesses III, right? A king of the 19th dynasty. There was a brother in Virginia who was on the trip, whose DNA is been traced to Ramesses II. So we had on that trip two brothers who are living today, whose ancestry has been traced to the 19th dynasty in Kemet. And I mentioned also that there was a sister on our June trip who is a physician, and she was working with the Human Genome Project at Howard University when they were doing the research for the bones at the African burial ground. And they just recently released a video that says that they've done a deeper analysis of the DNA that they found at their site. And they've been able to trace the DNA of those Africans who were buried in Lower Manhattan, not only to West Africa, but all the way to the Nile Valley. All right. So that's the greater glory that we're in the process of uncovering right now in real time. That we can now prove genetically, historically, and culturally our links to the Nile Valley. And nothing that these folk do can stop that from happening. So you're about to see this thing bust open wide like never before. And we just need more conscious sisters and brothers who are ready to do the work, to do the study, and share this information within their communities, within their fraternities, their sororities, their churches, and their mosques, so we can move in lockstep, man, to usher in the next phase of consciousness that was always destined to come.
0: And Brother Tony, we're closing out. But before we do that, though, you're going to be in Baltimore. You're going to speak before the Black Psychologist Convention. Can you tell us what you're going to talk about? And is it open to the public?
2: Sure. It is Saturday. ABSI has extended an open invitation to the community to come and to engage in the activities on Saturday for the 57th annual conference. And you can go to the ABSI website. I'll be participating in a panel on the illumination of spirit with Baba Wade Nobles, Dr. Cam Bond, and Dr. Muhammad, Wesley Muhammad from the Nation of Islam. So we're going to talk about spirit and how African people have acknowledged spirit and used spirit to help us transform our lives. And so that's free. People can go to the ABSI website to get details. That event starts at 1:30. I think it's from 1:30 to 12:30. Details are on the ABSI website. And then on the 16th, I'm going to be working with the Renoko Rashidi Institute. And the 16th of August would have been the 73rd birthday of Dr. Renoko Rashidi. So I'm going to do a special Zoom webinar with reflections on Renoko Rashidi. And then on the 27th of next month, I'm going to be doing another special webinar on the music, the message, the metaphysics of Maurice White and Earth, Wind, and Fire. I'll be expanding upon the documentary that Questlove did last month on Earth, Wind, and Fire, and providing more historical and spiritual dimensions to the legacy of Maurice White and what that all means for us today. So folks can go to the IKG website. We'll have these details posted on the website by Monday. And so, Carl, thank you again for this opportunity. IKG website is ikg-info.com or Google my name. Carl, thanks again for this opportunity, and I love you to life, brother.
0: All right. Thank you. Same here, Tony. Thank you for sharing your thoughts with us, family. That's it. Class is dismissed. Thank you for sharing your part of your morning with us this morning. Stay strong. Stay positive. Please stay healthy. See you tomorrow morning, 6 o'clock, right here in Baltimore on 1010 WLB. Also in the DMV on 1450 WOL.
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21: And I'm probably going to need your help on this legal fight. You know, they shorted the historically black colleges and universities to the tune of about $13 billion. And Tennessee State was the one they shorted the most.
19: Absolutely. Well, let me know. I'm on the next plane as soon as you holler. You know, when Ben Crump called, I don't even question it. I just head to the airport and get the details on the way.
18: Live from the National Action Network corporate headquarters in New York. Keeping it real. And now, America's number one civil rights leader, the Reverend Al Sharpton.
1: It's Wednesday, July 29th. Do you know what time it is? It's Al Sharpton's time. And for the next 3 hours, it's time to put aside all pretenses, deception, denial, or fronting. The time has come to keep it real on Keeping It Real with Reverend Al Sharpton. A very good afternoon to all of you across the country and good morning to our West Coast listeners. Welcome to all those listening on Sirius XM Channel 126, Urban View, where talk empowers and becomes action. I'm Dominique Sharpton. I'm Reverend Sharpton's eldest daughter, coming to you live and direct from National Action Network's corporate headquarters in New York City. And I'm certainly delighted to join you this afternoon as we are persevering and really working diligently on the ground every day in our respective areas, working, mobilizing, energizing, inspiring change, the change that we wish to see, and making progress a reality for all of us. I am sitting in the hot seat for the Rev today. Reverend Sharpton is out today. Many of you know Rev had surgery this morning on his meniscus. Rev was going hard in the paint. And he tore his meniscus and had surgery this morning. But Rev is doing very well. Surgery went successfully well. And Rev is recuperating. And certainly we wish Rev speedy recovery and always praying for him to be his best. And we know that Rev is certainly a strong individual. And we are just grateful that the surgery went well. Rev is doing well, and he will be back with us tomorrow. But I'm sitting in the hot seat taking your calls today. We got a lot to talk about and certainly want to get into the action. And as always, you can join us in conversation by calling us at 1-877-532-5797, 1-877 532-5797. You can also join us and write your comments today on the message board as folks are watching us all over the country via live stream at nationalactionnetwork.net. Certainly want to get into some of the top stories as we continue to discuss things that are pertinent to us and our mobilization and our organization and our activism and our activities all matter. But we must be true to ourselves and we must speak truth to power. And there's certainly a lot going on that we need to discuss, that we need to organize around, that we need to educate each other on, and we need to be about that business, right? And so certainly we know that there is a lot going on, and I want to talk about, let's begin certainly with the escalating conflict between the United States and Iran. I feel like this is one of those stories that you know, can change very quickly, right? And so the language, you know, being used by our leaders also matters. And so according to today's reporting, Iran launched a surprise ballistic missile attack targeting American forces in Jordan. Now, the U.S. military, y'all, says that the missiles were intercepted and that no American casualties were reported from this particular attack. Now, President Trump has responded by promising that Iran would face a major response using language about Iran getting a beating. U.S. and Saudi forces also struck Iran, aligned militia targets and facilities in Iraq. So the immediate good news is that American forces were not killed in this specific barrage. But we can't mistake a successful interception for a resolution of the crisis. Iran's attack also represented another major escalation in a conflict that has already included American strikes, Iranian retaliation, and attacks on shipping, and also mounting pressures around the Strait of Hormuz. Now, reporting also indicates that the confrontation is complicating diplomatic efforts and also placing additional strain on American defensive resources. Now, the distinction that we need to understand is between a proxy attack and a direct state attack. Now, for years, Iran has exerted influence through militia groups and allied organizations throughout the region, and that gives Tehran a degree of distance and plausible deniability. But when missiles are launched by Iran directly toward American forces, that confrontation, of course, becomes much more dangerous. And it also narrows the distance between provocation and retaliation. And it also raises the chance that one miscalculation, a missile that gets through, an intelligence failure, an attack that kills a large number of troops could also dramatically expand this war. And we need to be honest, because once American lives are lost, certainly, you know, the political pressure on any president to retaliate becomes astronomical, becomes enormous. And so that doesn't necessarily mean that retaliation is wrong, but it does mean that the country can move from a limited military response to a wider war between the public that has fully understood what's happening. So the most important question here is not simply, you know, how hard should America hit back? I think the most important question is, what is this objective? What's the objective? Are we simply trying to protect the American forces? Are we trying to reopen the Strait of Hormuz? Are we attempting to force Iran into a ceasefire? Are we trying to weaken Iran's government? Are we seeking a new nuclear agreement, or are we moving toward regime change? So those are all completely different goals, and I feel like they require different strategies, different commitments, different levels of sacrifice. But one of the mistakes America has made in the past wars is allowing the objective to really change after military action begins. So the public is first told that the goal is protection. Then it becomes deterrence. Then it becomes nation building. Then we are all told that withdrawing would simply dishonor the people who have already sacrificed. So that is how a limited mission can become a so-called forever war. And I feel with the civil rights movement in particular, first of all, the civil rights movement has never been disconnected from questions of war and peace. You know, it doesn't mean that civil rights leaders should ignore threats to American troops, and National Action Network, you know, certainly have supported and stood by and even vocalized in many instances the safety of those serving this country, and many of whom, you know, come from Black and brown and working class families. But supporting our troops must also mean refusing to send them into military operations without clearly defined goals, proper congressional authority, and achievable exit strategy. And so patriotism is not simply cheering the use of force. Patriotism is demanding that government value the lives of our service members enough not to treat them as instruments of political messaging. These are our family members, our brothers, our sisters, our children. And so I really do feel, you know, do you feel really that an, you know, intercepted attack with no American deaths require a major military response? You know, what would a proportionate response even look like? And I feel like, I mean, even can the United States even simultaneously threaten Iran and negotiate with Iran? And are these strong words from a president a sign of deterrence, you know, or can they simply trap the country into escalation? And so I think that, you know, the strength of a commander in chief is not only measured by the ability to start or expand a war, it's also measured by the judgment to know the difference, to know the difference between necessary force, political theater, and reckless escalation. So here we are. And certainly I feel like, you know, we're at a time where we can't take anything for granted. We're getting on buses all over the country, going to Washington, D.C. We have to stand up to defend the vote. We have to stand up to ensure that the liberties of our people are protected. And when we're talking about war and peace, I feel like we are a lot more subjected, obviously, to the peaceful conversation than the conversation about war. But we are one who is very in tune with the struggle and how we must continuously defend ourselves and our rights and the lives of our people and the lives of our children. And so I feel like, you know, this is something that, you know, we really can't ignore. And I feel like, you know, as things continue to escalate or as, you know, negotiations and conversations continue to be had, I feel like we want to be on the right side of knowing what's going on in the very least. And I feel like keeping the American people out of it is hindering us a great deal. Because, you know, sometimes people hear foreign policy or a foreign policy story and they say, you know, that's happening overseas. But what does that have to do with me? It has everything to do with us. It has everything to do with you when the conflict touches the global energy supply. And we're going to talk about that too. Dominique Sharpton here. I'm sitting in for Reverend Al, taking your calls across the country. You can certainly join in on the conversation. Call us at 1-877-532-5797. We'll be back with more of Keeping It Real with Sharpton. We'll be right back.
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4: It's Sybil Wilkes with what we need to know. Dramatic political fireworks erupted on Capitol Hill Wednesday as former Chief White House Medical Advisor Dr. Anthony Fauci invoked his Fifth Amendment constitutional rights during a tense GOP Senate hearing. Fauci called Kentucky Senator Rand Paul unhinged and refused to answer questions, asserting Republicans intended to prosecute him for perjury following Paul's release of Fauci's pandemic diary entries. Back on the Senate floor, a major foreign policy measure honoring the late Senator Lindsey Graham is advancing with majority bipartisan momentum. Following a procedural 86-12 vote shortly after Graham's funeral, lawmakers moved forward with legislation doubling tariffs on nations purchasing Russian oil and gas, while extending crucial sanctions against Iran. In New York, a grieving Queens family is demanding a full investigation after a local funeral home allegedly cremated their 93-year-old matriarch against her explicit wishes. Mrs. Uvy Rodney's family possessed a death certificate indicating she requested burial in Guyana alongside her grandmother, but attorneys claim that J. Foster Phillips' funeral home cremated her instead. Civil rights leader Reverend Kevin McCall is demanding answers as the family prepares a symbolic funeral service this Friday. And finally, Hollywood box office projections are reaching historic highs. The fourth installment in the Tom Holland-led franchise of Spider-Man, Brand New Day, is tracking toward a massive opening weekend between $260 and $280 million domestically, with global projections aiming to cross $300 million. Ooh. To subscribe to my free daily newsletter, please visit SybilWilkes.com. For all the news 24/7, go to News1.com. I'm Sybil Wilkes. Be informed. Be empowered.
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0: Hello, I'm Jose Hernandez, and I have been using a wheelchair since my accident in 1995.
1: My name is Andrea Dalzell, and I've been using a wheelchair since I was 5 years old.
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1: Yeah. 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
0: I think everyone with a disability can relate to that parking spot problem.
1: We know you're just parking in that disabled spot for a second, but please, don't.
2: We're just looking for the same respect and consideration as everyone else.
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Real. I'm Dominique Sharpton, Reverend Sharpton's eldest daughter. I'm sitting in for Rev today. Rev just had surgery this morning. He had a torn meniscus, and Rev got some surgery this morning, but don't panic. Rev is doing well. I spoke with him many times throughout the morning. They put him under some anesthesia, so he couldn't come on and do the show today. He's got to actually rest. Funny to say that, because it's interesting to see how my dad will actually rest. I'm sure he's jumping in, trying to get on, keeping it real and talk to y'all. But I'm sitting in the hot seat in the meantime, taking your calls. We got a lot to discuss and want to hear from you. And certainly you can join in on the conversation. Call us at 1-877-532-5797 1-877-532-5797. I had spoken to Rev a little after he got out of surgery, and he was, you know, just giving his orders and jumping on phone calls and, you know, doing all the things. So Rev, please relax today. Take it easy. We are glad that the surgery was successful. And certainly we are praying for your speedy recovery, and know that you are with us always, and we are with you. But wanted to give everybody that update. Rev is fine. He is doing really well. Just had to go under anesthesia, and so he is resting per the doctor's orders. And we are going to hold Rev to that and not bother him. Try not to bother him too much today while he gets some rest. But he will be back with us tomorrow. And certainly thank you all for your prayers, concerns, and for always your support. Yeah, Rev was going hard in the paint. I was telling y'all, he was going hard in the paint, tore his meniscus, but the surgery was successful. And thank you for all of you for asking and for your prayers and concern. But as I was saying, we were talking about what was going on, you know, with this war. And as I was saying, you know, sometimes, you know, when we talk about foreign policy, people don't, you know, really want to or feel like they relate to it. It's like, you know, what does that have to do with me? And how can we continue to have these discussions, right, without feeling, you know, some type of tension. And so, like I said, I feel like it has everything to do with us. And certainly the Strait of Hormuz is a crucial passage for oil and natural gas shipments. And so when, you know, tanker traffic is threatened, you know, insurers raise their prices, and shipping companies obviously become more cautious. But oil traders also anticipate shortages, and those costs eventually reach ordinary consumers, us. And so Iran has been accused of interfering with tanker traffic. And while Iran aligned Houthi forces have threatened shipping elsewhere in the region. But recent fighting has contributed to the increased oil prices and renewed concern, obviously, about the security of international shipping routes. And so higher oil prices don't stop at the gas pump. They affect also the airline tickets. They affect heating and cooling costs. So right now, you know, it's hot and we want the air conditioning. We want to.

0: farmers use the fuel, and food must also be transported, right? They also affect, you know, the price of goods that are delivered by a truck. So how many goods are delivered by trucks? So many. You know, they affect public transportation budgets. And so all over, we're seeing the increase of, I think, you know, an Amtrak ticket for two stops now could cost you over $100. You know, and so they also affect small businesses, you know, that can't necessarily absorb sudden increases in operating expenses. And inflation, ladies and gentlemen, is not experienced equally. Right. And so a wealthy household may complain about higher gasoline prices, but that family can probably, you know, absorb the increase in most cases. Right. But a working mother who has already stretched, you know, every dollar may have to choose between putting enough gas in the car to get to work, you know, and buying everything on the grocery list. And so, you know, that is why foreign policy decisions are also very, very much heavily economic justice decisions. And we must ask, who fights these wars? Who bears the cost of this? And military service has certainly long provided this pathway to education, to employment, and to stability for Black and working class families. Now, that service also deserves respect, because I feel like it also means that those same communities who can bear a disproportionate human cost when the country enters prolonged conflict, meanwhile, corporations connected to defense and logistics and energy may certainly profit from this instability. So that doesn't necessarily mean, right, that that every defense contract is corrupt. It doesn't necessarily mean that, you know, every energy company is exploiting a crisis, right? But it does mean that the public should examine who sacrifices, who profits, who gets to make these decisions. 1-877-532-5797. Brother Jacob, we're going to you listening to us from Philadelphia on WURD. You're keeping it real. Good afternoon, Brother Jacob.
1: Peace be unto you, Sister Dominique, and I always say to your father's global listeners, peace be unto you. You know the story you just gave us on your dad. I pray that he start getting his rest that he needs. And you know what? In the government, when the president has to have a procedure and he got to go under anesthesia, the vice president takes over, right? So mm-hmm. I can say that Rev is blessed with a damn good vice president in his baby girl, oldest daughter, Dominique Sharpton. So, and you know what? Not that I'm glad that he ain't there, but I'm glad that I get a chance to talk to you, a young African-American woman that's just so intelligent that you make me smile, you know. But I just wanted to get that off my chest right quick, you know. But you
0: know, means a lot.
1: Let me ask you a question, Sister Dominique. If you know that a person is a habitual liar, right, would you believe anything they say?
0: No. See, that's the thing.
1: Yeah,
0: that's the thing. But sometimes, you know, Brother Jacob, let me take that a little further, because sometimes, you know, how a habitual liar will kind of ease some of the truth in it sometimes. So it's kind of like you have to kind of literally go on a limbo and you have to differentiate, well, what's real and what's, you know, what's the truth and what's not. And when this habitual liar is in the pot, is in a powerful stance, in a powerful position, you know, it's difficult sometimes to differentiate, well, is this a lie or is this presumably the truth? Because aren't you supposed to be in a position of power and be truthful, ultimately? I mean, ethical at least. So yeah. You try to give it the benefit of the doubt, and you take, I think, all the information you hear, you know, you take it with a grain of salt, right? Or sand, because you know that something may be, you know, something may be untruthful about this, but you also have a benefit of the doubt. To believe that, okay, maybe something in here is worth me listening to, or something in here I must need to know, right?
1: Yeah. But you know what, Sister Dominique, now, the devil himself used truth. The devil knows who God is.
0: Absolutely.
1: He,

0: Absolutely.
1: He the one asked God to give him license to do what he do. And it was given to him. But, you know, we always talk in America about regime change in other countries. We need a regime change right here in America, right? I mean, you know, what kind of people, the American leaders, would spend $100 billion on a war that wasn't needed?
0: Right.
1: But when it comes to helping American people, they vote and say no to, like, stuff like, they did a survey. They said that $10 billion could just about help get rid of homelessness. We know we need our children educated. The health care, they say no. The food to be this, everything that, no, no, no. But what kind of leaders do that? Are you talking about regime change?
0: Right.
1: When VP Harris was running, she had programs to help America realize, you know, the dream. Preschool for working mothers, you know, free. Everything, money for homes, everything that's not. They said no. They come up with, well, she laughs funny.
0: Mm.
1: And when Obama was in there, worst thing they got against the Obama family, well, he wore a tan suit.
0: She
1: had a dress, and she had a dress with her arms out. You know what, Dominique? I'm a Muslim. But I pray that for Christmas, see, November is coming. But by Christmas time, I pray that America has given America one of the greatest Christmas gifts of all time, and that's give the Democrats the control of the House and the Senate. What do you think?
0: Yes, I do. Okay. I believe that. Thank you so much, Brother Jacob. But, wow, every time. I got a lot to say. We're going to take this break, though. I hear the music is playing. We got folks holding on. If you want to join in on the conversation, call us at 1-877-532-5797. We'll be back with more of Keeping It Real with Sharpton. We'll be right back.
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0: Keeping it real. I'm Dominique Sharpton, Reverend Sharpton's eldest daughter, sitting in for the Rev today. Rev is home resting after a successful surgery, repairing his meniscus. But we know that we've got a lot of marching to do and a lot of organizing to do. And we need Rev to get his rest today because we got to get him up and get him moving. And we certainly need and value and appreciate his leadership and everything that he does to keep us on the move, certainly. So speedy recovery to Rev, but I'm sitting in the hot seat taking your calls across the country, and certainly you can join in on the conversation today by calling us at 1-877-532-5797, or you can hit us up on the message board. A lot of folks are writing their comments as they are watching us via live stream at nationalactionnetwork.net. Certainly, and before the break, Brother Jacob, thank you for alluding to this, but I wanted to continue this part of the discussion, and before we went, I was cut off by the break, but I was going to say that the Constitution gives Congress obviously the power to declare war, and presidents also possess, right, authority to respond to immediate threats and also protect American forces. But for decades, Congress, Brother Jacob, has avoided taking full responsibility, and members of Congress often want this political benefit of supporting the troops without really taking a difficult vote about the mission. And so, if this operation fails, you know, they can blame the president. But if it succeeds, then of course they claim that they supported it. But that's not accountability. Not accountability at all. And I feel like members of Congress, should have to tell the public, should have to be transparent to the public, you know, about this military action they support, about what legal authority, you know, certainly justifies that, you know, how long the authorizations should last, what conditions would end it. You know, there's a lot. And I feel like National Action Network and certainly, you know, we at NAN, we talk about, you know, protecting voting rights and civil rights and workers' rights and economic opportunity. And certainly those issues, I feel, are affected when national priorities even shift almost entirely toward military conflict. So you can't tell communities that there's no money for public schools, for affordable housing, for youth programs or violence prevention, while military operations continue without transparent budgets or clearly even defined endpoints. And I certainly feel like this is not a choice between national security and civil rights, but it's a responsible nation. As a responsible nation, we must protect both of them. 1-877-532-5797. I see y'all lit up on the message board, and I want to also get your comments in. Let's go back to the phones and speak with Brother Rick from Germany. As always, brother, it's good speaking with you. You're keeping it real. Good afternoon, Brother Rick.
1: Good day, Dominique. Good day. Can you hear me okay, sis?
0: I sure can.
1: Okay, The last time you were on, you made some comments about American politicians and the social safety net and what Americans deserve in the way of education, health care, reasonable and affordable housing, and a few other things. But I just want to say to you that the American politicians can't find the money for those things because they're not looking.
0: Right.
1: America is not a socialist country yet. And I believe that socialism should come. I believe that socialism must come to block nuclear war and survive the coming physical threats of pestilence engineered by Americans and Europeans and Israelis. I believe that socialism must come, and it should come, to deal with climate change, global warming and regenerative farming as a means of hope for the planet, not just black Americans. Mm-hmm. And I will say in closing, I pray that as your father slows down physically, that his mind keeps active with his radio program and his television program, mm-hmm. that they keep him busy, keep him mentally fit, because it's hard work to do a radio show 5 days a week, a television program 2 days a week, and the National Action Network all in between that. So I pray that he keep active, and when it's his time to quit, I hope he recognizes it before they put him out. I'm done, sis.
0: I hear you, brother. Thank you so much, Brother Rick. But I you know, I don't know about that. Rev is Rev. Now, y'all know Rev is the Rev. And I think that he's lived up to exactly that, upholding that title with honor and dignity, for sure. But Brother Rick brought something up and I wanted to get back to. Thank you for your call. But really, how much financial sacrifice should Americans be asked to make? And yes, we hear, you know, all the time, like as you said, and we discussed it, you know, they no money for public school education, no money for, you know, healthcare reforms, no money for, you know, adequate housing and ensuring that, you know, everyone has, you know, access to quality housing, you know, so many things. But then they find money for what they want to find money for. But, you know, the financial burden, you know, then gets passed on to us. And how much sacrifice financially, you know, should we be asked to make as they try to figure stuff out? I think that, you know, we are missing the fact that, you know, we are in this too. All of us are involved because it's hitting us too. It's hitting our pockets. And so you know, you're talking about mental stability. You know, how messed up is that? You know, how do we continue to persevere? You know, talking about, keeping up our mental stability. If, you know, if we're constantly hit, from all angles across the board with all of this, you know, it's a lot. It's a lot to put on us, American people, and it's a lot to have to endure. And we are strong people. I feel we the strongest people, to ever be created by God. But I feel like, you know, it's like at some point, you know, we have got to draw the line. Well, how much more are we going to endure? 1-877-532-5797. 1-877-532-5797. Want to jump in? The message board is lit up talking about Fauci, and certainly want to talk about, you know, Fauci invoking the Fifth. you know, he appeared before a Senate committee hearing, you know, chaired by Senator Rand Paul, and he repeatedly invoked his Fifth Amendment right against self-incrimination and also declined to answer approximately 15 questions concerning the origins of COVID-19, the research funding, and also the federal government's pandemic response. Want to get into that. Hear the music, though. We're going to take another break. Dominique Sharpton, I'm sitting in for Rev, taking your calls. 1-877-532-5797. We'll be back with more of Keeping It Real with Sharpton. We'll be right back.
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3: It's Sybil Wilkes with what we need to know. A major joint military operation is unfolding in the Middle East as the United States and Saudi Arabia executed coordinated airstrikes against Iranian-backed militant groups inside Iraq late Tuesday. U.S. Central Command confirmed the retaliatory strikes targeted terrorist weapons and logistics facilities following an attempted surprise attack involving Iranian ballistic missiles fired at American positions positions in the region. CENTCOM reported that all incoming missiles were successfully intercepted without any casualties reported. On the national security front, the Federal Communications Commission is officially banning advanced humanoid and four-legged quadruped robots manufactured in China. The FCC issued a formal declaration that the cutting-edge foreign robotics present unacceptable security risk, warning that foreign actors could remotely commandeer the autonomous devices to spy on Americans and gather sensitive intelligence. In California, Los Angeles County prosecutors are actively deciding whether to seek the death penalty against the recording artist David in a capital murder trial. Following an intense four-day preliminary hearing, a judge ruled sufficient evidence exists for the 19-year-old singer David Burke to stand trial for the murder and dismemberment of 14-year-old Celeste Rivas Hernandez. Prosecutors allege that Burke killed the teenager to silence her and protect his music career, charging him with continuous child sexual abuse and lying in wait. And finally, a lucky lottery player in Florida is now face-to-face with a massive $800 million fortune. State lottery officials confirmed a single winning ticket matched all six numbers in Tuesday night's Mega Millions drawing that had my name on it. To subscribe to my free daily newsletter, please visit SybilWilks.com. For all the news 24/7, go to NewsOne.com. I'm Sybil Wilks. Be informed. Be empowered.
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0: for being in a white neighborhood in Brooklyn. I got stabbed leading one of those marches.
1: Keeping it real with America's number one civil rights leader, the Reverend Al Sharpton.
2: Keeping it real. Keeping it real. I'm Dominique Sharpton, Reverend Sharpton's eldest daughter. I'm sitting here in for Rev today. Rev is home, successfully out of surgery. He tore his meniscus and got surgery, had surgery on repairing it this morning. And Rev is doing well. I spoke with him briefly, and he's doing well, just getting some rest as we know he needs it so that he can be with us tomorrow and get better. They put him under some anesthesia, so he is with us and will continue to just get stronger, but got a rest today. So we wish Rev a very speedy recovery and look forward to him getting back on the front lines with us as we are mobilizing all over the country for change. You can certainly join in on the conversation today by calling us at 1-877-532-5797, or you can join us and write your comments on the message board, as folks are watching us all over the country via live stream at nationalactionnetwork.net. And certainly, I want to pull up, as we've been in conversation about all of this today, certainly want to talk about, Carol Ann Elliott said, Dominique, if America choose to rid itself of homelessness throughout the United States, it can very well process that. Sorry about that. My former occupation position was the homeless liaison coordinator through Dallas County Health and Human Services for 18 years. Wow. Where I experienced and provided hands-on services support for those individuals seeking another chance of opportunity to live self-sufficiently once again. All right now. America chose to ignore the suffering on its own soil to launch pillage of others on another soil. $10 to $25 billion is available to support the Homeless Foundation. But America turns its ugly head in the opposite direction to abandon it. Yes, sure. Yes, I hear you about that. And I also feel, I don't know if this was, I believe it was Rick from Germany who mentioned this. But yeah, we've definitely have to understand, the consequences of how, you know, of how these, the reallocation of these funds, how it goes and how we are, definitely on, the brink of, you know, of not understanding why a lot of our liberties and things that we are fighting for, you know, fall short. There's always a funding issue, right? There's always a lack of resource introduced into the conversation. And as we continue to hear activists speak up on their issues, we are often confronted with the fact that a lot of people, you know, fall short because of, you know, not because of the lack of advocacy or their lack of wanting to be heard or raise their voice. Or there's none of that. But it often, you know, the conversation often includes, well, where's the funding coming from and how are we going to get this done? And you know, and I feel like we are often shortchanged when it comes to you know, what we need in our community. And, you know, there are forces that feel that there are, you know, there are funds need to go be allocated towards other things. And I don't necessarily understand that. We've got to stick up for ourselves and we've got to take care of our own. I feel if we are not strong internally, how can we then reach out and be strong for others? And so I feel like it's a total disgrace. And I feel like, you know, we have to continuously raise the alarm to continue to fight for exactly what we need to get done and what we want. But as I was saying, you know, we wanted to get into this conversation. And I know that folks on the message board was chiming in earlier. But Dr. Fauci repeatedly invoked his Fifth Amendment right against self-incrimination and declined to answer about 15 questions, as I was stating, concerning the origins of COVID-19. He said that Senator Paul's repeated demands that he be prosecuted created a genuine danger that anything he said could be used to bring criminal charges against him, including allegations that he made a false statement during this new hearing. Now, Senator Paul argued that Dr. Fauci had been pardoned by President Joe Biden and therefore shouldn't be permitted to use the Fifth Amendment as a shield. And certainly the hearing became, you know, sharply partisan with Republicans accusing Dr. Fauci of avoiding accountability. And Democrats, of course, accusing Paul for conducting a politically motivated attack. Now, Dr. Fauci's attorney also suggested that the senator's conduct reflected retaliation rather than the impartial oversight. And, you know, we have to be legally and morally disciplined here. So invoking the Fifth Amendment is not a confession. Right. And the Constitution does not say that only guilty people may invoke the Fifth, but it does protect individuals from being forced to provide testimony that could expose them to criminal jeopardy. And this is also an important civil rights principle. Because, you know, certainly we as Black Americans, me, I'm a Black American, but we know that, you know, what happens when constitutional protections are treated as suspicious behavior. We have also fought against many coerced confessions, abused interrogations, prosecutorial misconduct, And also this idea that exercising your rights make you a guilty person. Now, you know, we can't abandon. We can't abandon this meaning of the Fifth Amendment simply because the witness is politically controversial. But saying that Dr. Fauci has a constitutional right does not mean that the public has no legitimate questions. So COVID-19 certainly, you know, changed every aspect of American life. And people lost family members. I know 18 people that I was very close to who passed away during this time. Children, you know, lost classroom time. Businesses were closed. Workers lost their jobs. Government officials, you know, exercised extraordinary power. But, you know, we have a right to understand what government officials knew and when they knew it, right? How these decisions were made, whether competing scientific viewpoints were even considered, whether the government funding that was supporting this was risky research, right? You know, whether certain public statements that were accurately, you know, that were made were accurately reflective of the private discussions that were happening behind closed doors. Mm-hmm. So there's a lot of questions I feel that need to be answered, and I feel we have every right to hear the answers to them. You know, which decisions were solely based or were based in general on available evidence, and which were based on political pressure. And so those questions I feel should not be dismissed as conspiracy theories. I feel because some people asking them are also making very irresponsible accusations. And so, you know, the central problem, I feel, is whether, you know, this was a legitimate fact-finding hearing or a political prosecution. And certainly Senator Ryan Paul has publicly accused Dr. Fauci of wrongdoings for many years. And, you know, he's also called for criminal consequences, you know. And so that history raises a question about whether Dr. Fauci could reasonably believe that the chairman had already reached a verdict. And, you know, oversight also requires these tough questions, but it also, I feel, requires a lot of accountability. 1-877-532-5797. Disco Brian, I see you holding on, listening to us from Philadelphia on WURD. Disco Brian, always a pleasure speaking with you. You are keeping it real. Good afternoon. Can't hear you, Disco.
3: Hello?
2: Hey, we can hear you now.
3: This is me, Steel Bill.
2: Oh, hey, Still Bill. I'm sorry. Did they go to the wrong line? I always want to talk with you, but let's go to Cincinnati on the buzz and talk to Still Bill. Still Bill, good afternoon, my brother.
3: All right. This is the day the Lord has made, and I will rejoice and be glad in it, and I will keep it real. How are you doing, Dominique?
2: I'm wonderful. How are you, my brother?
3: Oh, I'm doing great. The Lord is good.
2: All the time.
3: I heard about your father, and I wish him a speedy recovery. He deserves a well-deserved rest very much. I mean, he is constantly on his feet, giving his message throughout the world that, love is the key. Hate is not included. And hate versus love, no contest at all. Yeah. And Donald Trump needs to see that. It's the thing where he is just doing anything and everything to push our buttons, to get our goat going and everything and all that. And the fact that people our color are holding up to this man like he's the second coming of Christ. I mean, worshiping him. And it makes me sick to my stomach. But you know what? I look at it like this. Every dog has his day. And, it's just a matter of time where he ends up meeting the man upstairs, answering for all the stuff that he's done and everything and all that. Mm-hmm. And the people, especially our people, that sit up and worship this man, it just makes me sick. But I'm going to end it. But you know what, Dominique? You keep up the good work. You are just amazing. You and the Rev are just like peanut butter and jelly. Y'all go together. Y'all gel together. It just makes me feel proud that I am a proud black man. And, yes, I am a Democrat. And, yes, I am going to vote.
2: Yes.
3: And, yes, I am going to wish Donald Trump the next 2 years to be totally out of there, and where he answers for all his sins and everything. But, Dominique, you take it easy and continue to keep it real. Thank you. Bye.
2: Thank you so much. Bye. Hear the music. We're going to take a break. Joanne Kemp, it's political against Fauci, 12 years of education and $500,000 salary and a senior citizen. So Fauci wanted to what? Start a pandemic and make money? Sounds crazy to me, but... Thank you, Joanne Kemp. We're going to take a break. Dominique Sharpton sitting in for the Rev. Taking your calls, 1-877-532-5797. We'll be back with more of Keeping It Real with Sharpton. We'll be right back.
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4: It's Sybil Wilkes with what we need to know. An update from a story we did on Monday. Kansas City Chiefs head coach Andy Reid said Wednesday that Mia Bieniemy, wife of the Chiefs offensive coordinator Eric Bieniemy, is no longer in the intensive care as she continues her recovery. Mia Bieniemy suffered multiple gunshot wounds during an event at the couple's Virginia home as Eric Bieniemy and the Chiefs began their training camp on Sunday. The coach's son, Elijah Bieniemy, was arrested and charged with 3 felonies. Coach Bieniemy is with his wife in Virginia as she recovers. President Trump is appealing directly to the Supreme Court in a bid to overturn an $83 million defamation judgment awarded to the writer E. Jean Carroll. Trump's legal team contends that his public statements denying Carroll's allegations were official presidential acts made via White House press releases and news briefings, thus granting him presidential immunity. In other judicial news, the state of Florida carried out 2 back-to-back executions in a single day for the first time in over 60 years. The disgraced former police officer James Aaron Duckett was executed by lethal injection Tuesday morning for the 1987 assault and murder of an 11-year-old girl. And hours later, Dominic Anthony Ochacon was executed for a 1986 double murder, becoming the oldest inmate executed in Florida's modern era. Finally, Fantasy film fans are getting a stunning first look at a major cinematic release. Paramount released the debut trailer for Children of Blood and Bone, based on the best-selling 2018 young adult novel. Featuring an all-star ensemble cast including Damson Idris, Regina King, Cynthia Erivo, and Viola Davis, the African-inspired epic hits theaters nationwide, not till January, on the 15th. To subscribe to my free daily newsletter, please visit SybilWilks.com. 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I'm Sybil Wilks. 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
9: 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Recently, I heard a sermon about the need to excavate before you're able to elevate. The sermon encouraged us to dig deep, to remove bad habits, counterproductive decisions, destructive desires, and even a few dead memories, which will frequently haunt our decision-making powers. We were reminded that sustained elevation is dependent upon an unshakable foundation. If we are unsure about our elevation, more likely than not is because we are building upon an unstable foundation. And instead of shoring up our foundation through excavation, we just continue to build on insecure ground. 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It is not possible to elevate to your highest potential until you have first excavated an unreliable foundation.
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18: 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It's a show where after the talk, you got to take action. 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

Sitting in for the Rev today, taking your calls, 1-877-532-5797. We are live, we are in the action, and we are certainly keeping it real. You know, as I was talking before the break, I think that the civil rights movement, you know, has always had to balance these two principles. First, powerful government officials must be accountable. And so we're going to Washington, D.C., ladies and gentlemen, on August 28th, on Friday, August 28th. We're going to the Lincoln Memorial. Every generation clearly has something at stake. And on August 28th, people from across the country will certainly gather at the Lincoln Memorial to defend voting rights and demand economic dignity, and to call for a future that families certainly can afford. And I believe the March on Washington, Defend the Vote, is convened not only by National Action Network and the Drum Major Institute, and co-chaired, obviously, by Reverend Sharpton, Martin Luther King III, and Andrea Waters King. But this is a nonpartisan, interfaith, and intergenerational gathering. And there's so many organizations and partners who have come aboard and joined the efforts for the March on Washington, Defending the Vote, on Friday, August the 28th. And it is open to people from every community. And certainly, if you want to register and join us, you can go to that website, marchonwashington2026.com. But every eligible voter, and those who are eligible in the future should be able to not only cast a ballot and have a voice in the decisions that affect their life, but we need to be transparent about that process, and we need to be active about that process and what those solutions and resolutions look like for us. So it was one thing to call for something, to stand for something, but it's another thing to be actively involved in the pursuit of obtaining that and of fighting for that. And so I feel like, you know, those who are really true to this, right, can attest to the fact that, yes, we've gone to Washington, D.C. We've stood on many different occasions calling for and advocating for our rights. But I feel like, you know, that we can't back down. We've got to continue to stay committed. And our people, and if we believe that people deserve, you know, fair wages, safe jobs, you know, economic security, the ability to care for themselves and their families, you know, that's not easy. That's not for the weak. You know, you're talking about, you know, standing up to a system who is, you know, who has systemically oppressed people for generations. And so it's time, you know, the time is critical and crucial. But I feel like also this strategy is also crucial, and the activity even more crucial. And so please make your travel plan, bring someone with you, join us in D.C., August the 28th, and stand with us as we stand for each other, for you, for your family, for your future. And like I said, the civil rights movement has always had to balance two principles. One, first, powerful government officials must be accountable. And then second, obviously, constitutional rights must apply even to people we dislike, distrust, or suspect. We cannot support due process only when the accused person is on our side. And so this movement fought for rights that apply universally. And at the same time, I feel like we should not allow elite status. We should not allow scientific credentials or presidential pardons to place officials beyond scrutiny. And so accountability can't depend on someone's title. Can't depend on someone's political party or professional

0: feel like, you know, that is what is consistency under the Constitution. That's what it requires. But, you know, this Fauci hearing is not only about, you know, one doctor or one senator. I think it exposes a much deeper crisis where millions of, especially Americans, you know, no longer trust public health institutions. And I was talking to Attorney Jennifer Jones Austin about this a little while back. But, you know, certainly that breakdown didn't begin with just COVID, you know, and in, certainly in Black communities, you know, the distrust of the medical establishment has a very, very real history, has a real history. You know, remember the Tuskegee syphilis study, you know, where Black men were deceived and denied poor and proper treatment. You know, we remember forced sterilization. You know, we remember Henrietta Lacks, you know, whose calls whose cells were used for medical research without her informed consent. So, you know, we remember hospitals where Black patients were ignored and undertreated or segregated. And so today, you know, we continue to confront these racial disparities, you know, and maternal mortality, even, you know, pain treatment, you know, access to, you know, specialists and life expectancy. So, you know, when Black people say they have questions about medical institutions, you know, the answer can't simply be trust the experts. Trust has to be earned. Trust has to be earned. And during the pandemic, you know, health guidance changed.
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5: Wake up.

0: Taking action.
1: Yeah.
0: Thank you, Super Engineers, for our lead-in song. And how are we doing today, gentlemen?
1: We are doing just fine.
0: That's great. The ladies are on the road today. Seniors Taking Action, Shirley and Trina, they're on the road. And we hope they're having a fantastic day. In the studio, Alex McCamey. I'm here. I returned from my trip, short trip to Atlanta, visiting family. And I'm back in the studio. Smitty, how are you, man?
1: I'm doing fine. And I just want to tell my listening audience, I'm mad as hell and I ain't taking it no more.
0: That's right. You won't stand for it. Absolutely not. And special guest hanging with us, Arthur Flax. How are you, Arthur?
2: I'm okay this morning.
0: That's great. Awesome.
2: I'm not a professional on the radio.
0: Hey, look, you're professional. If you're here giving us information that we need and you're enhancing the lives of our community, you are a professional. Trust me.

0: Baltimore, we do want to keep you posted, as we always do at Seniors Taking Action every Thursday at 11:30. We thank you for joining us. It's a beautiful day today. Not too hot, not too cool, no rain in the forecast right now. But we want to let you know, in reference to activities that are coming up. All right. How about this? There's a special, bus ride, free bus ride. The National Action Network is going to DC to the Lincoln Memorial. It's happening August the 28th. All right. And it's the March on Washington. To participate, you can, call 667-910-1027. If you think, that you want change, you have to show up and voice your opinion. And it's going to be a free bus ride. All right. All you have to do is make a reservation. The March on Washington has been happening for many, many years. And it's time to defend the vote. It's our future that we're fighting for, and we're protecting democracy. No ifs, ands, or buts about it. People have died for our vote. People have died for us to have the right to have, basic living and health and wealth and security. All right. So don't forget, try to make that event. Also, ladies and gentlemen, I'd like to remind you that, the Pampering Pink Survivors is happening October 24th. Now, what is that? That is an event for health and wellness for those who have had cancer or have somebody in their family with cancer. And it's all brought to you by the Janet Hall Foundation. And what happens on that particular day, they get together and they have support, and they have wellness relaxation. They have wellness connections, doctors chatting it up, a little lunch, and it's happening October 24th. We're going to continue to bring information. We know we still have August and September to get through, but we want you to put it on your calendar, October 24th, to come and be pampered and leave empowered, happy, and healthy. For more information, call 410-456-6870. That's 410-456-6870 for the Pampering Pink Survivors Health and Wellness Event. Smitty, what you got cooking, man?
1: Well, I'm still trying to pan out what is taking place with this air conditioning system that is at St. James, the senior citizen place. I'm still trying to get some more information on that. It seems, I want to ask you, sometimes we say the thing about I'm mad as hell and I'm not taking it. When are we going to get mad as hell and we work on things that are need to be taken care of? And that goes for our representatives along with our everyday people. We're not getting things done, and people are being just overflooded with problems, and no one to address it. They're started this Virginia. One of the things I wanted to talk about too, Alex, was about these Virginia tags, because what Maryland is doing, because they need money, they're suspending people's tags, and the people don't have the money to get Maryland state tags, so they went to Virginia to get some tags because they're trying to get to and from work. And RS is coming after people from things that took place 5 or 6 years ago and putting holes on their tags. Then they got all these speed cameras and all that there is putting holes on their tags. And we got a mess. Is anything working today?
0: Yeah, well, it's a combination of things. One, we definitely need speed cameras because of the way people are driving nowadays. All right? That's just it. I mean, I noticed over the years, and I've been driving 50 years, that people aren't driving like they used to, number one. So speed cameras are welcome. Even me, if I speed and I get a ticket, okay, I'll pay it because I violated the limit,
1: Okay, so let's go.

0: where you at with the speed cameras that you tell me you're comfortable with.
1: That's one
0: would
1: step.
0: It be necessary that uh-huh. you're a taxpayer in the state of Maryland, but in an area of Baltimore City,
1: right,
0: where there's no speed cameras and there's no bicycle lane. So I right. want to tell you where that area is at so I can get you to think, because I don't mind mm-hmm. cutting the cake. But when we cut the cake, I want my equal share like somebody else want theirs. Okay?
1: Absolutely. Absolutely.
0: So if you say the speed means that much, and I know people out here speeding, but I'm saying that if we're going to put law and legislation in, it should mm-hmm. be put in fair.
1: Right. You don't think it's put in fair.
0: In Piceville, mm-hmm. in Piceville, there's no speeding cameras. Did you know that? And there's no bicycle lanes.
1: I didn't know, because I don't go to Priceville that
0: okay.
1: much.
0: Okay, but I'm saying let's be knowledge of what's going on around right. us, because we have the tendency to accept more than anybody else is given.
1: You're saying that it's unbalanced where the cameras are,
0: and that's why I can't go along with it, even though it's needed.
1: Okay,
0: because I'm an equal person. I don't mind going along with things as long as they're fair and right. just.
1: So then we got to find out how they laying it out, how they laying these cameras out, and find out why is it a certain amount of cameras over here and a certain amount of cameras not over there.
0: Well, not only that, your auto insurance is more higher where you at, but out there it's not high.
1: Right.
0: So it's a lot of things that need to be done that we're not looking at and understanding, because we're so busy to accept and think that we are entitled to accept it because someone else is issuing it out.
2: Yeah.
1: Come on, Arthur. Jump in, Arthur. Welcome to the microphone.
2: Well, I was going to say this. On Smith Avenue, uh-huh. that runs from going up from Falls Road area,
1: right,
2: going all the way up to Reisterstown Road, you have speed cameras on Smith Avenue.
1: Okay.
2: Now, you have a couple schools on Smith Avenue, and you have hill. It's a little bit hilly mm-hmm. in that area. And you start out there, and it's like 35.
1: Right.
2: Then all of a sudden, on a curve, it drops down to 25.
1: 25.
2: On a hill going down.
1: Right.
2: Now, I got a speed camera ticket there a couple okay. years ago.
1: Mm-hmm.
2: And it doesn't seem, I paid it, and they're expensive, and it doesn't seem fair, because in some of these places where they have these speed cameras, it's almost as if they're set up to catch you.
0: Mm-hmm. Milk you.
2: And yes, there's a school near there.
1: So you're going downhill.
2: But you're not going.
1: And you're traveling.
0: Right. You ain't going that fast.
1: I get busted like that too. When you're going downhill, you're picking mm-hmm. up speed.
2: You're picking up speed a little bit, and so if you go at 5 miles an hour,
1: right.
2: you hit 30 miles an hour instead of 25.
1: Woo.
2: But this is a major street.
1: Right.
0: Yeah, but I want to go back to you guys, because Ellie's bringing up a point that is fair. So if it's fair, where's the revenue from these speed cameras, because you just felt as though that you've been treated unjust.
2: Mm-hmm.
0: Where is the revenue going from these speed cameras that we are overwhelmingly processing, and people can't pay for food, they can't pay for groceries? I just saw that Pimlico Racetrack, they bought the state of Maryland bought Pimlico Racetrack for $80 million.
2: Mm-hmm.
0: I got people can't even pay that can't get prescriptions.
2: Mm-hmm.
0: They can't get food. Why are we investing in conditions that are taking place of people's tax money, and it's not helping us? Look at Park Heights area. That racetrack has been there for decades, mm-hmm. and the area is deplorable.
2: Right.
0: And somebody's going to call in here and say, well, they renovating the racetrack. Well, I'm not worried about the racetrack being renovated. I'm worried about the people who have been suffering for decades, and that racetrack has been in operation.
2: Mm-hmm.
0: And we take 80. Last week, we took $80 million.
1: Right.
0: Out of the state budget
2: mm-hmm.
0: and purchase it. And nobody is saying nothing. We have gotten to be so acceptable. Look at this high BG&E bill.
2: Mm-hmm.
0: People can't even stay in their homes. The bill is so high because they want to bring in some data centers and all this other stuff. When are the people going, these conditions that are taking place going to be addressed? We got the Public Service Commissioner. The Public Service Commissioner for BGE is appointed by the governor.
1: Right.
0: Why is they allow every time BGE wants to go up, the Public Service Commissioner gives them the okay and grant it to them. And nobody is saying nothing. And we say we want to put these people back in position. I just don't understand where we're at. It's time for people to, here's a man at the 7-Eleven, going to the 7-Eleven, 3 o'clock in the morning, being jumped on, and somebody tell me they don't know who the people are that jumped on them. They hang around the store every day. The store owner know who they are.
2: They don't want to say anything because they're afraid.
0: Look, we had a rowdy. We had a rowdy. All the people came. You were there. And not one person went to find out to call Ivan Bates' office to ask him, where is the money of the criminal assault money that you have that'll help that family?
2: Yeah, the Victims Restitution Fund.
0: Yeah.
3: Victims Restitution
0: Fund. Nobody showed up that's a representative. But still think it's working. I've never seen such a... I'm 79 years old. I ain't never seen a mess like this here. And so many people are comfortable.
1: Well, why don't we call his office and find out?
0: Well,
1: So instead of looking for somebody else...
0: I put it out there.
3: All right. Well, I'll call his office.
1: Because I will call him. I'm not going to talk about it. I'm going to do something about it.
0: They are talking about right now of taking $500 out of your Social Security checks. That's what the government is talking about. $500 out of the government. Out of your Social Security checks in just a matter of months. Medicare, they have cut Medicare. Well, it's not going to work for a lot of people who need it.
2: That's right. You're right.
0: And we act like, just like the record I play, wake up everybody, we still sleep. We still sleep. All these speed cameras that you say that we need, I don't mind speed cameras being put.
1: Right.
0: But where's the revenue that's helping the people from the speed cameras that are placed there? And in the black community, we overloaded with speed cameras. You can't go from one corner to the next corner. And people want to live like that?
2: Well, the other thing that comes about with speed cameras and other things of this nature is that if the person doesn't pay, whether they can afford to pay and they don't pay, or they can't afford to pay and they can't and they don't pay, that goes to Central Collection Agency, Maryland State Central Collection Agency. And interest accrues on that debt. So a debt that could be $50 for a ticket and you don't pay it in 5 years, it's not like other things that you
1: other
2: owe.
1: Bills.
2: It never goes away.
1: Okay.
2: And 5 years later, that $50 could be $500.
0: Wow. Now, we got a gas tax on the gas, which is 40 cents on every gallon that you have. But we got a representative.
2: Well, my question is, if you have Central Collection, and they have this high interest rate that they're charging on debt, and it doesn't, like I say, it doesn't go away like other debt after 7 years or so, you can write off certain things.
1: Oh, boy.
2: It stays there, and that affects the person's life going forward. How are they going to adjust a deal with that?
0: They can't.
2: There is no way that I can see to deal with that. I've dealt with people from my work in those situations, and they have these debts, and they can't. There's no arbitration. There's nothing to, it's not like working with a private company and you owe a credit card or something. No, you owe the state.
1: So with that said, I guess we need to have a summit with our political leaders.
0: They won't even show.
1: Well, it sounds like you're giving up before we even...
0: No, we didn't try that. Because
1: when did you try it?
0: Huh?
1: When did you try it?
0: Well, not too long ago, but I'm getting ready to try it again.
1: Okay.
0: And let me tell you why I say we tried it.
1: Uh-huh.
0: When you call their offices, you get nothing. They don't call you back, and they don't answer the phone. So when I say we've tried that, see, what happens, my phone starts ringing from 6 in the morning.
1: Yeah.
0: And people calling, telling me of problems that they've encountered.
1: Mm-hmm.
0: So what I do is something that a lot of people don't do.
1: Mm-hmm.
0: I go see if I can do it myself for them.
1: Right.
0: And when I try to do it, I get the same results.
2: Mm-hmm.
0: So that's why I said I tried it, okay? And I'm and
1: but
0: there's
1: you, but you got to bring the tribe, man. If you call, I call, Arthur call.
0: Good luck with it.
1: So that sounds like a dead end.
0: Well, that's what we've been working with.
1: Caller. Shirley's calling in.
0: Well, that's what we've been working with, is dead ends.
2: Well, I will say.
1: Hold on, Shirley. Go ahead, Arthur.
2: I will say this.
1: Uh-huh.
2: From experience over the years.
1: That's right.
2: I've learned for myself to work, volunteer with my local delegate.
1: Oh.
2: My local state senator, okay. Other people, get to know them.
1: Okay.
2: If you like what they do, volunteer, work on their campaign, help them out, do what you can.
1: I like that.
2: They will help you out.
1: I like that because you got a connection.
2: You make the connections with people. You help them out. And I've done that over the years.
1: Okay.
2: Handed out flyers, did other things.
1: Okay. That's a good idea.
2: And that's the way you have to have a personal relationship.
1: Yeah, there you go.
2: That they get to know you.
1: I like that.
2: If you just call in and you're a stranger, you're going to speak to an intern, someone who's still in college, working at the desk doing their field placement for the state representative. They don't know. That's what it is. That's
1: what it is.
2: All right,
1: Arthur, we're going to take Shirley is on our hotline this morning. Good Grand Rising. Shirley.
4: Grand Rising team, my co-host. Can you hear me okay?
1: Yes, we can hear you. We can hear you just fine.
4: Wonderful, wonderful. So you know where I am? Let me just tell you where I am.
1: Where are you?
4: I am attending the 29th Annual Senior Center and Wellness Division of Baltimore County's Department of Aging. And we are just having a wonderful time. I think it's a room full of probably about 250 people.
1: Wow.
4: And we're on the Oak Crest property, which is, you know, a beautiful acreage. And they have loaned us the cafeteria and auditorium style. So I have some guests with me that I pulled out of the audience because I wanted to share one of our special people is Marshall Simmons. And she is with, guess what? Baltimore County Ride.
1: Baltimore so, what?
4: County Ride.
1: County Ride. Okay.
4: And it's free. How about that?
1: Free 99.
4: So I'm going to let her tell you. She's free 99. You know, I love telling my listening audience about free 99s. So she's going to talk a little bit about that. And then I have another guest who's in the audience who's also on my board at the Liberty Senior Center, because you know I got to do a shout out for that.
1: Right.
4: And
1: what we're going to do is we're going to take one now and then buzz us back. We're going to take another one. But
4: sounds like a plan.
1: We're glad you're making connections, because that's what Arthur was just talking about. We got to make more connections and build a tribe. And so who do you have batter up? Who's first? And your neck of the woods.
4: Marshall Simmons.
1: Marshall Simmons.
4: Drum roll, please.
1: Welcome to, how about hand claps? Thank you, Mr. Engineer. Simmons, welcome to Seniors Taking Action here on the radio.
5: Good morning. Thank you.
1: All right.
5: Thank you.
1: Uh-huh. Our pleasure. What's cooking?
5: All righty.
1: Mm-hmm.
5: So let me do a little spiel here on Baltimore County Ride. It's a free demand response transportation. We provide medical general purposes within Baltimore County.
1: Okay.
5: To use the service, you must first register by calling the office, or you can download an application. 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And if you are 60 years and over, you automatically qualify.
1: Wow.
5: If you are the age between 18 and 59, or live in a rural area or in the county, you also have to fill out a application.
1: Uh-oh. Did we lose that? All right, Shirley, you got to call us back. I'll text her. Oh, she's still there? Shirley, mic check. Ladies and gentlemen, again, you're listening to Seniors Taking Action, happening every Thursday. And you can catch us on the radio, or you can tell Alexa to play you. Play us, WOLB 1010. And, you know, if you're in your car, you can pick us on AM dial, or you can go to the FM 92.3, that's 92Q, and go to HD3. And it's a really good sound, really good clean sound if you're in your car.
0: And if you missed this show, you can go to YouTube.
1: YouTube. Way to rock, Smitty. YouTube. And that's what, Seniors Taking Action, Inc. To get this replay, because we got some good nuggets, some good golden nuggets here. And the last nugget was making connections, rubbing elbows, so we can make things happen. Because that's what we do. Seniors, we want to take action.
0: Were we able to pick Shirley back up?
1: Not yet.
0: Okay, so.
1: So we'll keep it moving.
0: We'll go ahead on.
1: 10-4.
2: We're talking about on that subject, a person who has any type of an impairment, mental or physical, should look into the MDOT, Maryland Department of Transportation.
1: MDOT.
2: Call a ride and the premium service where the cab will pick you up at your home and drop you off.
0: Oh, that's wonderful.
2: And I did it for myself. I'm 83. A little bit of hip problem. Mm-hmm. I would suggest that anybody not be embarrassed or anything to talk to their healthcare provider.
0: Mm-hmm.
2: It doesn't have to necessarily be a physician. It could be a psychologist. It could be a clinical social worker. It could be a nurse practitioner, etc. To be able to fill out the form,
0: mm-hmm.
2: So that you can obtain that service, even if you have a car, even if you still drive and so forth, it doesn't hurt to have it.
0: So you're saying even if you have a car, it's good to register with them? So
2: if you have an impairment, your car breaks down, you can't drive, you need to go somewhere, you'd have a backup.
0: That'll be a backup system in place, okay.
2: Right.
0: So if you pre-register, then you're ahead of the game.
2: You
0: need them,
2: right, you
0: available to you.
2: You have the card, you have everything that's available to you.
0: So that's good for our seniors, because sometimes the grandkids will pick transporting them to the doctors, mm-hmm. or they're trying to get transportation from someone in the family.
2: Mm-hmm.
0: At least this would be a knowledgeable thing to do.
2: Mm-hmm. And sometimes the person that you want to take you somewhere just isn't available that time.
0: Wonderful. And you have tried that service?
2: I have it.
0: Okay. So how do you rate that service?
2: I rate it very, very good.
0: Okay.
1: Oh, that's nice.
0: Great.
1: That's nice.
0: That's great.
1: And that takes stress. Yeah, that takes the stress off you as a senior.
0: That's for sure.
1: You know. So, again, we're going to take a short break.
0: We'll be right back.
1: We're right back. Seniors Taking Action.

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1: Eric was way behind on his taxes.
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0: day.
1: Once again, seniors taking action here. It's 12 o'clock on Thursday, on a beautiful Thursday here in Baltimore. And guess what? We have 60 more minutes of exciting conversation. Smitty, I just got a text from Gwen, who says that Darlene Kane was there and the Victims Compensation Board was there Sunday. The Victims Compensation Board was there Sunday.
2: Okay, great.
1: So they did make some contact.
2: Okay, great.
1: So it's a matter of us communicating and again, like Arthur said, making connections. I made a connection with Senator Ruff. I helped and volunteered. So I'm going to be reaching out to him and also Sean Stinnett, who's a delegate. Mm-hmm. So those positive those are positive. We're getting a busy signal that sounds like Shirley tried to call in and said she's getting a busy signal. So we'll stand
2: by. So our network is down.
1: Yeah, we'll see what's happening.
2: Well, we'll keep on rolling with what we have. And to our callers, please be patient until our engineer can solve that problem.
1: Yeah, and they can try again maybe another 5 minutes and see.
2: Right.
1: And see what we've got some technical stuff going on.
2: Okay, well, I'm going to bring Mr. Off up.
1: Yes, sir.
3: I was going to wait say one thing about the, we were talking about the politicians and so forth.
1: Yeah, absolutely.
3: Again, I said, get involved on a personal basis. If there's, you know, write to your local delegate, local senator,
1: city council person,
3: and Baltimore City in the Baltimore City area also.
1: Yeah,
3: your council person, call them up, let them know who you are, that you're willing to help them.
1: Okay,
3: if you know on areas that you're interested in,
1: right?
3: They need help. They want help.
1: Right.
3: And Baltimore City is primarily Democratic, but doesn't matter.
1: Mm-hmm.
3: I've worked in the, I'm a clinical social worker by profession.
1: Right.
3: Other things as well.
1: Clinical social worker.
3: Yeah. When I work in LCSWC.
1: Okay.
3: Diplomat in clinical social work, DCSW.
1: Mm.
3: Also an LCADC and LCPC. But I found working across the aisle last couple of years, I worked with Delegate Susan McComas, Republican, Harford County.
1: Mm-hmm.
3: She sponsored legislation for health care and helped us 2 years ago to get clinical social workers to be able to sign off on involuntary commitment to get that bill passed, along with the Democrats, along with Democratic persons. It's not one party. It's the interest of the bill, the interest that you have to focus on that particular interest, that particular subject matter.
1: Okay.
3: And you'll see.
1: Make the connection.
3: Make the connections.
1: I think that's the big takeaway right there.
3: You make the connections. The worst thing they can do is say no.
1: Right.
2: Well,
1: most likely, if you are, you know, making a connection and volunteering and getting to know them and then they start to lean in your direction, you get to...
3: You have a good idea. They will pick up on it because it benefits them.
1: Right.
2: Okay.
1: Interesting.
2: Now when we talk about making a connection, I know that you have been working with young people and you have a wide range of experience with it. Now, not too long ago, which was July the 7th, there was a... I say 76-year-old man who was beaten by some teenagers standing around the 7-Eleven.
3: Mm-hmm.
2: How can we, as older adults, connect with the younger males in reference to trying to tell them that this type of behavior is not a wanted behavior to be one in our community?
3: I'm going to say this. It's difficult. First, but you have to go back to family.
2: Okay.
3: You have to go back to friends.
1: Mm.
3: When I say family, family doesn't necessarily mean by blood.
2: Mm-hmm.
3: Family means people, connections, that people consider you family.
1: The tribe.
3: The tribe, if you will.
2: Mm-hmm.
3: And
2: I'm going to bring the mic a little closer to you.
3: And many times, it's not a matter of what we, what people use the word rehabilitation, that we got to have it's habilitation, because, I mean, these young people, they just never learned how to respect other people for whatever reason.
2: Mm-hmm.
3: And they take advantage. They see a person who's weak, a 76-year-old man, mm-hmm. going into the 7-Eleven. They don't care. It's like a trophy. Mm-hmm. They get mm-hmm. what they want.
2: Mm-hmm.
0: Right.
3: And it's not only, but then you have a lot of juvenile on juvenile crime.
0: Ruthless.
3: And it's, I go back in time. I remember we used to do a lot of, I ran an alcohol and drug program. We did a lot of evaluations.
0: Mm-hmm.
3: And I remember a young man was sent to me for an evaluation. He was about 14 years old.
0: Wow.
3: And
0: 14.
3: He.
0: Man, that's heartbreaking.
3: Had shot somebody, killed them. And I, when he first came in the office, I didn't really know what it was. I said, why are you here? And he says, well, I'm here under the court, and they're going to put me in treatment for inpatient, not to be evaluated for that.
0: Mm.
3: And I said, well, tell me what happened. He says, I was at on Reisterstown Road near Oswego Avenue. There's a little park or something there.
0: Oh, yeah. Mm-hmm.
3: And he saw this other kid had these nice Nike shoes on, Nike tennis shoes.
2: Mm-hmm.
3: And he asked for them. He says, I want your shoes.
2: Mm-hmm.
3: And he wouldn't give them to me.
2: Mm-hmm.
3: And so I popped him.
2: Mm.
3: And he fell down.
0: Mm.
3: And what did you do then? I walked over and took his shoes.
0: Wow.
2: Mm-hmm.
3: And then what?
0: Wow.
3: I went home, and when you walked into the house, he walked into the house with these nice Nike tennis shoes. What did your family say? Well, my mother was there. She says, they're nice shoes. Where'd you get them? She says, I got them off the street.
0: Mm.
3: And that was it.
2: Mm.
3: There was no question. There was nothing to, where'd you, 14 years old, where are you walking in with a pair of $100 tennis shoes?
2: Mm.
3: No question.
2: So
3: we're, you know, I don't know whatever happened to him. We put him into inpatient treatment at the time.
0: Okay.
3: But where is the family in that case? What is, you have to define family. Family has to be supportive.
2: So if I can jump in here, some people are saying that back in the day, there were places that would help young people to, after they have committed a crime or something went wrong with them in the house, that there were things to help them get back on track.
3: Yes, we had programs, drug and alcohol programs and other places that were 18 months in length, not 30 days.
2: So where are those programs today?
3: They're gone.
2: Why are they gone?
3: They're gone because there's no funding. They change things around in the funding matters. And
2: so let's look at what you just said, if I can, Mr. Offer. You said there's no funding for something that is needed.
3: For something that's needed, there's no, appropriate funding for that isn't there.
2: We spend $83 million into a Pimlico racetrack, which is probably shouldn't even never even be could have been, taxpayers' money.
3: Right, should have been business. It's a business situation.
2: We got speed cameras almost on every corner in the black community.
3: Mm-hmm.
2: And you telling me that we don't have any funds? You mean they don't want to spend?
3: They don't want to spend it. They don't. They make it very complex and difficult, even to get authorization with when you have Medicaid, for instance, and you need to get insurance to pay for their care.
2: Mm-hmm.
3: Working with some of these, I don't want to mention, but working with these certain insurance providers, what they call ACOs.
2: Okay.
3: You have to go through a difficult process to get the authorization, and then they got to get, and then that's for pre-authorization. And when the person is in a treatment place today, every couple of weeks, whatever, they have to get it. They have to have it reauthorized. You have to keep showing medical necessity. Well, sometimes it's difficult to quote show medical necessity for a diagnosis, particular diagnosis codes over time. Many of these kids need long-term. So long-term care, they need senior centers, recreation centers
0: recreation centers
3: that are properly monitored, structured,
0: right?
3: not whether they're going to close them down because they get into a fight outside the center.
4: Right.
2: So we have a place right now called Cloverland, and I think one of the high profile basketball players put money in that place, mm-hmm. and that place is just sitting there with nothing, no activities for the scene for the young people in that area. But my other question to you,
3: the police stations used to be
2: police sports club.
3: Well, not only that, they used to have like Northwestern Police Station was on Reisterstown Road.
2: Okay,
3: you had Western Police Station in Baltimore City. In many cases, for the courts used to be in the police station, and so now everything is like being combined into like at Wabash Avenue or Patapsco Avenue. So you have these buildings. You used to have boys, like you said, they had the gyms and so forth, and kids from the neighborhood, including myself when I was a kid, used to be able to go to the police station. We'd play basketball. We'd do other things. Mm-hmm. You get to know some of the police officers.
2: Mm-hmm. In the community.
3: In the community. They get to know you, and you get to know them.
2: Is that allowed today?
3: I don't know. I don't think so.
2: Okay. That program has been taken up.
3: I don't know if it was a program or not. All I know is that... like we were talking, you go to Western District. Kids used to go in there and play, and you get to know they could use the gym.
0: Very important.
2: To most of our listeners, they're probably thinking, like I'm probably thinking today when I'm going to ask you this question. Does a child have a better chance with a two-parent home, or the records show that one parent in the household with that kid against a two-parent person who came up with a two-parent?
3: What is a parent?
2: Okay.
3: What is a parent? Because you have a male and a female, it could be a,
2: good question.
3: Two women or two men.
2: Okay.
3: The point is, what is a parent? A parent to me is a person who is supportive and takes care of their child.
2: Okay.
3: Because you created. You had relations with somebody, and you created a child. It makes you a birth parent. Doesn't make you a
2: donor.
3: Parent.
2: Okay. Donor. Okay. So the other question I have to ask you: in order for me to drive a car, I have to get a license to drive the car, right?
3: Mm-hmm.
2: I have to go to a school and learn the safety measures of the car and stuff.
3: Mm-hmm.
2: And then I do a practice with somebody in to make sure that I'll be able to handle the car.
3: Mm-hmm.
2: Why haven't somebody figured it out that in order to be a parent, we need to have some parent school set up so that we can
3: Well, teach? They do try to do that to some extent through departments of social services, departments of juvenile services. They do try.
2: Mm-hmm.
3: It hasn't been very successful.
2: Mm-hmm.
3: Over the years, it's more than what it could be a show in itself dealing with that, but they do try, but it's very difficult. The courts do not hold the parents accountable to the extent that they should, in my opinion, personal opinion.
4: Okay.
3: I'm not speaking for anybody else or any other agency when I say these things.
4: Right.
3: Personal opinion. It's difficult, but yes, they need to be able to help people and to understand in some cases that how their values are transmitted to their children.
0: It's a phone. Again, you're listening to Seniors Taking Action. We want to apologize to our listeners because the systems are down
2: for the
0: area. And definitely all of the radio stations here are not getting the calls that they normally get. We apologize, but we're on a hot topic here. And Arthur, I want to ask you a question because Smitty, he chatted about what's a parent? Is it two? Is it one? Because I know I grew up with one, and I grew up with both of my parents. But my father went to Vietnam, and he came back not like himself. But here's the deal: when you have great parents, whether it's one or two, you're more likely to succeed. But when you have a parent or parents that are facing addiction or financial unrest, you know, that compiles on leadership of the family member. And then, again, what I'm seeing is a lot of the young people are just like loose cannons out there. What are you seeing in terms of addiction and things that
3: nature? Well, you have a lot of, if a person grows up in a home that's dysfunctional, where parents are arguing, fighting, where there's a lot of, where there's drug use.
0: Right.
3: It's not the drug use per se.
0: Right.
3: You have people who are dependent on drugs, but are function. They function.
0: Okay.
3: But so you have to separate, in some cases, dependency from abuse.
0: Mm.
3: Abuse is when the person who is doing something is doing it in a way that is harmful to themselves or others.
0: Hmm.
3: Then you have to define what is harmful. And that goes, that's a very subjective term. But there are people who take medications. They take opiate medications, for instance. They mm-hmm. function.
0: Okay.
3: There are people who use heroin. I had a client who used heroin because it calmed him down, and he was able to go up on a roof and do his and do roofing and do his job.
0: Mm.
3: When they got caught, and he had to stop using, he had to leave his job.
0: Mm. Absolutely,
3: but he wasn't harming anybody. The point is, what do you do? How does the person behave? If the person loses respect, grows up in a home and where the father, talk about parents, and mm-hmm. and the father, his father doesn't show respect to his mother,
0: mm.
3: screams at his mother, put her down, slaps her, pushes mm. her. What do you think he's going to do when he grows up?
0: More abuse.
3: With more abuse.
0: Mm.
2: So the old saying say, hurt people hurt people.
3: That's right.
0: Hurt okay. people hurt people.
2: Yeah.
0: That's for real.
2: So when we look at what you just outlined, how do we get better from where we find ourselves?
3: You have to have intervention. You have to have role models. You have to have people who are there to help. Peer support. Group people who have gone through situations.
0: Mm-hmm.
3: And we do have that in the addictions field. They do have peer support, peer counselors. We do have that in certain areas. We don't have enough. There are not enough people.
0: Okay.
3: The to attract people into certain areas of work, you have to be able to, they have to be compensated. They have to have earn a salary to be able to support a family.
2: How do we work out of this madness that we find ourselves in where a youth commits a crime and he's not held accountable? Now, when I say not held accountable, what's been told is that the police is called.
0: Okay.
2: They take the youth, and if he goes to the court, he's back uptown before the police get back to the area.
3: Let me try to give you a little something years ago. We used to have a judge in Baltimore City, Judge Gary Bass, very nice man,
0: mm-hmm.
3: and I got to know him.
0: Okay.
3: I used to work for the state at one time.
0: Mm-hmm.
3: And I worked for public safety at one time, and had this person who was on probation. And when he violated probation, I wrote a report back to the court.
0: Okay.
3: And I recommended that he get part of his suspended sentence, that he have to go to be incarcerated for a short period, certain period of time, and then released again, like 6 weeks, and then released as a, not just revoke his probation, put him in jail
0: mm-hmm.
3: for the remainder, and then he get out on parole, and that's it. But just a small period of time. And Judge Bayer said to me, we met privately, and he says to me, Arthur, I'm going back to my head. He says, Arthur, don't do that, because we don't have the room in the jails. Either I put him away, he spends a few months, and he gets released, or don't bring him back in and ask for incarceration. We don't want to do split sentences back and forth. But that's what's needed. The person needs not to just be thrown away. There needs to be discipline. There needs to be something to say, if you do this, this is what's going to happen, and so forth. There needs to be structure. We really don't have a good structure in Maryland, in my opinion.
2: To our listeners, our phone system here at Radio One is down, and we're sorry we're not able to take calls at this time, but we hope that our engineer will be able to get the system back up and running before the show is over.
1: So, Arthur, you make a real good point there, that's our pain point. So how do we fix that? I know we got a lot to talk about.
3: You've got to get involved with your delegates.
1: Okay.
3: You've got to get involved with your city people.
1: Right.
3: You've got to get involved personally.
1: Mm-hmm.
3: And volunteer your time.
1: Right.
3: Give them my ideas. Be willing to help out.
1: Mm-hmm. And shed some light and ideas, because they can't do it all.
3: They can't mm-hmm. do it all.
1: Right. They can't do it
3: and
1: all.
3: And you have to look at how money is spent.
1: Mm-hmm.
3: And how personnel who work for agencies, government agencies, how they are monitored.
2: Mm-hmm.
3: When
2: you talk about how they're monitored, are you talking about the systems that are in place that we're feeding in to find out is it really working for the people?
3: That's part of it. The other part of it is we closed down the juvenile centers in Maryland, a lot of them. Maryland paid out millions of dollars in compensation to families and children who were abused.
1: Abuse.
3: Mm-hmm. Wow. Why did this happen? Mm. Where was the screening of the employees?
1: Right.
3: To begin with, going on.
1: Shot ourselves in the foot.
3: Mm-hmm. Right. And as a result of that, instead of having institutions, that's part of it, but they started to close them down. The other part that came about was the point that it was felt, I won't say felt, it was thought, not just felt, but thought, that people, and the laws were changed also as this went on, that people should not be held in institutions, that you use the least, the concept is the least restrictive method to manage somebody, the least restrictive.
2: Mm.
3: And different laws have changed. And as a result of those laws, which started in Maryland, I believe, with the Rosewood Treatment Center for the, quote, mentally retarded, mm-hmm. now known as people with intellectual disability,
2: mm-hmm.
3: they closed it down.
2: Mm.
3: They put, it was right up here in Owings Mills.
2: Mm.
3: Those people now who have born or whatever with intellectual disabilities, retarded, they're in the community, and many times they don't get the services that they need.
2: Mm.
3: The other thing, they went from the state hospitals, Springfield, Spring Grove, the one on the Eastern Shore.
1: Crownsville.
3: They've closed them down for the most part, because it came down, you can't hold, they don't want to keep people in an institution. Have them on the street, partial hospitalization programs, PRPs, other places. And the theory is good, but it doesn't work well.
1: Now, that partial, is that where
0: I notice in the neighborhoods where people are, it's like five people living in a house.
3: Yes, yes, that's some of it. Yes,
0: that's some of it. Okay.
3: Yes, yes, it could be it could be a house, it could be apartments that they rent out.
0: Okay,
3: and put people in and so forth.
0: Is that working?
3: Not as well as it should.
2: Okay. So I just got a question in.
3: The other part of it came about with this starting years ago when they started to develop medications for mental illness. They started closing these facilities. They said, well, the people will get medication. They'll be in the community. They will be okay.
0: Mm-hmm.
3: Well, the problem that came about and still is that when people get the medication, yes, they go to get the medication for the initially. Mm-hmm. They start to feel better.
0: Okay.
3: They stop going.
0: Mm.
3: They stop getting the medication.
0: Mm.
3: And then they relapse.
0: Mm.
3: And then where's the support to get them back into getting the medication? And then you have people that are out here on the street.
0: Mm. No medication.
3: No medication, getting in trouble.
2: I just got a question that just texted over to me. There's a separation between the older people and the younger people. Mm. So when you and I was coming up, our grandmother lived with us.
3: Mm-hmm.
2: And also our grandmother was older.
3: Mm-hmm. What we call intergenerational family structure.
2: Okay. Right. Now, grandma may be living in a senior building where she don't see the grandchildren.
3: Mm-hmm.
2: The grandchildren don't see her and other family members.
3: Mm-hmm.
2: May not even see her for months and months.
3: Mm-hmm.
2: So the knowledge your grandmother has that used to be able to share with us, it's no longer there.
3: That's correct.
2: So how do we close that gap up now?
3: There needs to be, in my opinion, a way of encouraging the communication.
2: Mm-hmm.
3: That again goes back to family. One of the bigger issues, though, in that area is that, as compared to years ago, when children grow up, many times they move away. They get jobs in other areas. And the other problem, another issue, as we talk, in my personal opinion, again, is that we've taken away the basic, what I call basic jobs that many people need in order to get by.
0: Mm.
3: Not everybody can do computers. Not everybody can do IT work. Not everybody can.
0: Yeah, and you know, with that AI coming in, that's going to be a whole.
3: That's another piece. But the point is, right now, all the jobs, the production line jobs,
0: mm-hmm.
3: production. All the basic jobs that people used to do, Bethlehem Steel, other work that was in this type of work that was.

0: it's we're young people who don't have that ability for IT, and they don't have. Where are we going to go for vocational training? What about, I think in Baltimore area we have what two Carver,
1: mm-hmm.
0: and I think one in
2: Mergenthal.
0: In Mergenthal,
1: yeah.
0: Where are the other vocational? Where are the vocational schools that teach? You know.
2: Tell our listening audience, our phone system is down.
3: Yeah, $64 million question.
2: We're looking. We're sorry we cannot take your call at this time.
3: Right. Systems are down. And thank you, Smitty, for reminding us that. And we also want to remind our listeners that you're listening to Seniors Taking Action. This program, today's program, is sponsored by Solomon's Financial Group. All right. So for life insurance, health insurance, Medicare, annuities, and much, much more, reach out to Trina Palmore, the CEO and also co-host of Seniors Taking Action. She can be reached at 443-562-8168. That's 443-562-8168. So that is really a big picture, Arthur, in terms of now you got AI coming in, taking jobs, not only taking jobs, but people are just doing things differently.
0: Did you see on Google where in China they have developed robots that look like people?
3: Yeah, I've seen snippets of it, and it's really scary.
0: It's very scary.
3: It's exciting, but it's scary. I mean, it's like back in the day, you remember when we landed the first man on the moon.
0: Mm-hmm.
3: That was exciting. Mm-hmm. Okay, we got a rocket and it goes up. All right. But here's so it's two ways. It is very scary, but can it help with cancer? Can it help with dementia? Can it help improve our lives?
0: The other question is, is it going to remove people from employment,
3: right?
0: Basic jobs that are some of which working at Walmart, working at someplace else, waiting on people. They're going to have robots do that now.
3: Yeah, absolutely right. So, but we as mankind, we've known how to pivot. I take it, you know. So you know, I mean, 50 years ago, we were just using the phone, dialing the phone.
0: Mm-hmm.
3: Now we're walking around with the phone,
0: mm-hmm.
3: you know, so we kind
0: but
3: of.
0: But we also don't have the people at a production line making the phones. Now it's all been made, and now they're all, it's all automated.
3: Right. So I guess back to the politicians, we have to ask, where do we go from here? What are we going to do?
0: We need.
3: What are we going to do?
0: I think we need to have jobs for people.
3: Right.
0: Not send everything overseas.
3: Jobs for people.
0: Need to have jobs. Basic work.
3: Basic. Yeah. Basic work. And because that will eliminate folks dropping off the cliff and getting into things that is going to destroy the community.
0: That's right.
3: It's going to destroy their family. It's going to destroy them as a human being.
0: That's right.
3: So that is the major, major problem. We're already dealing with the problem. You know, but it's going to go tenfold if we don't, you know, just come up with some solutions.
0: Solutions, and you have to train people, but for trades.
3: Right.
0: For trades, automobile work.
3: Right.
0: Fixing machinery.
3: Right.
0: Construction, various things.
3: Construction. And electrician, plumbers,
0: right?
3: There's many things,
0: mm-hmm, many different things.
3: But the government and the community, we have to get involved to make sure that we are expanding these services, and it goes right back. Everything is going back to us getting involved with our politicians.
0: They want to do this,
3: saying, and this is what we need.
0: Right, and they want to do that, and at the same time.
3: Mm-hmm.
0: They're trying to reduce the amount of funding for education. They're trying to affect student loans, declassifying certain professions,
3: mm-hmm,
0: as to being not being professions, so they can't borrow as much money.
3: Right.
0: And the other thing is, in many countries, and I see it right here in Baltimore.
3: Okay.
0: I'm going to use Hopkins as an example.
3: Mm-hmm.
0: You have Johns Hopkins,

0: you have a lot of foreign students, and they're good students. They're nice people. I'm not saying anything that.
1: Right.
0: But their country.
1: Right.
0: Their country pays, in those countries, they don't have student loans, to my knowledge, the same way when I talk to some of the students from people from Hopkins.
1: So they're sending them here on their tab.
0: No, it's not the point. The point is they start out, they test them, they check them, whatever. The person has the qualifications, they're able to do certain things.
1: Okay.
0: The government pays for their education.
1: Okay.
0: Including sending them to overseas, in this case, to the United States.
1: To America.
0: To America. Pays for their education.
1: Right.
0: Which supports the institution. And helps to pay for their rent in many cases. Because where I live, we have a number of students who live there. And I got to know them. They're getting a subsidy.
1: Right.
0: To help offset their living, their rent.
1: They get the best education in the world, and then they take that education, that knowledge, and go back home.
0: Right. That's part of it. The second part of it is it takes up space for American students that could be there. The institutions know they're getting paid from these foreign governments for their there. So therefore, they're stricter on who they admit into their coursework from America, depending on the student loans that they have and the student's ability to pay.
1: And those foreign students, they're vetting them even before they even sign off on, okay, you're the golden one.
0: Right.
1: Interesting. So that means we have to really take a look at what we're doing to prepare our young people for those opportunities.
0: Mm-hmm.
1: And that's back to the school system.
0: Back to the school systems.
1: Right. Where they're closing schools and shutting them down when we really should be enhancing them.
0: Mm-hmm.
1: So, and that backs up the truck again to what are we doing as a community to put pressure on our leaders to enhance education, to enhance the possibilities, the financial possibilities even.
0: Right. The other thing that I'd see it from, I look at it, is that within communities, you could take the black community, you could take any other communities.
1: Right.
0: There needs to be cohesiveness.
1: Okay.
0: And as I look at it, I remember, for instance, I met somebody one time. He was a member of the Korean Businessmen's Association.
1: Okay. Okay.
0: And there were a lot of 7-Elevens and others that you go in where you see people from other countries have these franchises.
1: The gas stations.
0: And he said, and he explained to me, and I'm just using this as one example.
1: Yeah.
0: I'm not trying to make it good or bad.
1: Right. It's just one example.
0: Just on it. But he said to me that we help each other. We're a cohesive community.
1: Right.
0: We work together.
1: Right.
0: We train people. Somebody has a 7-Eleven. Somebody has a franchise at a gas station, whatever it might be. We put somebody to work in there. We start them out. We assess their abilities. If they do well, each person is a member of the organization as a business. We all contribute to the organization, and we help that franchise get started. We help that person get started in their own. They see an opportunity. They put up the money, and they help that franchise get started. And once they start doing well, they start contributing back. A portion of their profit goes back to the business association so that we can help another person. So it's a...
1: That's huge. That's humongous.
0: Yeah. It's cohesive. They help each other and they focus together. When you have communities where there's a lot of dissension within the community as to how they're going to proceed, it makes it much more difficult.
1: Mm.
0: And you have bias and so forth within certain communities.
1: Absolutely.
0: Certain, based on race, based on religion, based on other things.
1: Based on coming together and moving the needle.
0: Moving the needle.
1: You know, because I scratch my head, Arthur. And ladies and gentlemen, again, you're listening to Seniors Taking Action. And our consultant today is Arthur Flax, who's brought up a real good point in terms of what are we doing for our community, whether it's the business community, the educational community, the physical, the you know, the health of our community. What are we doing? And right now, as you stated, there's other communities, nationalities that come together to deal with financial success.
0: Well, not only financial, but just they're more cohesive. They're working. When we went to that meeting the other day, Monday, up on Liberty Heights,
1: right?
0: We at the
1: 7-Eleven.
0: At the 7-Eleven.
1: Okay.
0: And listened to the speakers.
1: Uh-huh.
0: They all spoke well, but some of them have different very different ideas of how to proceed.
1: How to get to point A to point B.
0: And it seems to me that these organizations need to sit down together.
1: Ah.
0: And they need to formulate a plan.
1: Sounds like a summit.
0: Yeah, they need to formulate a method, a 6-month goal, a year goal, 5-year goal of what they want, and a plan to work and to put it into operation. Not each one doing things in a different way, and causing conflict within the own communities. That's my personal opinion.
1: I've always thought a good summit of different organizations, whether it's the NAACP, the National Action Network, League of Women Voters, just all of the organizations, the Baptist churches, Baptist Convention, you know, some of the ministers, let's get in the room and say, okay, here are some weaknesses in our community, and let's not be splintered. And instead of being all over the place, everybody with 50 ideas going in 50 directions, let's concentrate. Because I'm looking at the gas stations. I'm like, wait a minute. I don't see any black owned gas stations out here. So I think this might be my goal. One of my goals is to pull together some kind of committee or some kind of business association that says, look, we need to pull together, get one started, pull together, get another one started. And this gives opportunity, not only, you know, you're keeping the money in the community, but you're keeping employment, and you're educating young people, and you're giving them a goal, not only a goal, but then when they see you do well, they see us do well, they see this business association do well, then they're going to want to expand. And that's what we need to do. A summit of community leaders, a summit of community organizations would really put a dent on it. And I tell you, our politicians would respect those as well.
0: And when you talk about before with the crime, with the juvenile crime and so forth.
1: Okay.
0: Another thing that I heard when I went to the meeting, went to the what do you want to call it?
1: Was it the community meeting?
0: Yeah, the community meeting. But
1: yeah, it was what, Sunday?
0: Sunday, yeah. Monday, I think it was, whatever.
1: Sunday.
0: Was that the other thing I hear a lot about, the word oppression. And I hear the word oppression quite often.
1: Okay.
0: And that in a way bothers me personally.
1: Right.
0: And it bothers me because when a person feels oppressed, they feel somebody's pushing them down.
1: Right.
0: And I'm not saying there hasn't been oppression in this country.
1: Right.
0: It's been oppression in many, and particularly in the black community, but in other communities as well.
1: Right.
0: But when you think, instead of thinking about what you can do and thinking about what you've been held back from doing.
1: Right.
0: Instead of thinking about your accomplishments,
1: mm-hmm.
0: people feel oppressed. They want they react.
1: Right.
0: They act out. It's like being oppression is similar to a mental thing of feeling depressed.
1: Depressed.
0: And when people feel depressed,
1: uh-huh.
0: they become aggressive.
1: Right.
0: Aggression is the acting out of depression.
1: Mm.
0: In many, many ways. And so if the person can think about what they can do, not about, yes, people are oppressed by different things, discrimination and employment. But you work around it. You fight it as much as you can. But mm-hmm. And you recognize it.
1: Right.
0: But don't focus on it. Focus on what you can do. On your accomplishments and
1: accomplishments
0: in life.
1: And making change.
0: And making change.
1: And it's an opportunity, really it's an opportunity daily. I mean, and if you look at Dr. Martin Luther King Jr. and many more leaders before us, they spent more time aggressively mm-hmm. making change versus crying about oppression. And which leads to depression.
0: Right.
1: But the key is to salute and highlight the positives and mm-hmm. make positive changes. Now, in that particular case where those young people were off the hook, off the chain, whatever you want to put it, disrespectful, it's the goal of the community and our leaders to get into their heads, to connect with them. We have to connect. We can't just, and I'm proud of the organizers, all of the organizers. I was out of town at the time. I couldn't make it, but I don't live too far from there. I live Garrison Boulevard, Liberty
0: mm-hmm,
1: Heights,
0: mm-hmm.
1: you know. So I felt the pain, and I know neighbors that live in that area, Travis mm-hmm. Winky, and I know Mondawmin is one of the best malls in the nation, but we still have this little cancer that really broke our hearts. So the protest was good, but what's next? Reaching out to the community, reaching out to our politicians, and maybe even again another protest, but a summit in such a way where we can get the business leaders, the churches, and the NAACP, National Action Network, everybody come together and say, okay, what can we do to enhance what's taking place so that it does not, number one, does not happen again, and at the same time, you know, catch these young people who are off the chain and get them on the right road.
0: Hmm.
1: So our work never stops, Arthur.
0: Work doesn't stop.
1: It doesn't stop. You know that because you're in your 80s.
0: I'm in my 80s, and I'm still seeing people, and I'm still trying to work with people.
1: Right. So,
0: you know, it's not what I did, not nearly what, but you do what you can.
1: Right. You do what you can. A small bite, many small bites. If you're eating an elephant, it's what? One bite at a time. Right.
0: One at a time.
1: Yeah.
0: You know, I've gotten a good lot of encouragement in working with people over the years. I've met, I don't know if people remember the name or not, but I mean, I knew Levi Watkins, who was at Hopkins.
1: Right.
0: You know?
1: Okay.
0: Other people. You know, you don't focus on what you can't do.
1: Right.
0: You focus on what you can do.
1: Right. A vision.
0: Your vision.
1: A bright vision.
0: You know, that's, you know, you know, here's a man. He leaves in a hospital. He passed away, unfortunately.
1: But right.
0: In the hospital, mm-hmm. he's known as a doctor. He's this, he's that, he's the other.
1: Right.
0: He walks out of that hospital and walks two blocks from that hospital. He's just another black man in the community.
1: Right.
0: And he has to hold his head up. And he has to know, he knew who he was.
1: Right. Definitely.
0: You know?
1: Yeah, you definitely have self-esteem.
0: You have to have self-esteem.
1: To the maximum.
0: Right, to know who you are.
1: Mm-hmm. So with that said, it's again communicating and connecting to the young people.
0: Mm-hmm.
1: A big situation I've seen around town is definitely drug addiction, alcoholism. It's just too many. I don't know, Arthur, what you feel about it, but it's too many places to buy alcohol, liquor stores in our community. I don't know. Is there anything we can do about that?
0: Well, there's supply and demand.
1: Mm. Well, supply and demand. That's it.
0: If people want it, the stores will be there.
1: Right.
0: The difference, and there's also stores, liquor stores and other things, in other communities.
1: Right. Well, they have them in grocery stores.
0: That's right. But there's also drug abuse in other communities.
1: Right.
0: But I'll give you, I used to have, my program used to be on Reisterstown Road.
1: Okay.
0: Okay. Up near the police barracks, up in that area.
1: Okay.
0: And the difference was this. You go down towards Park Heights, go down to down Garrison.
1: Mm-hmm.
0: There's drug dealing on the street.
1: Right.
0: Violence and drug dealing stuff on the street. When you got up further into Pike, up the Reisterstown Road.
1: That's right.
0: You didn't have the dealing on the street. Didn't mean the drug abuse was any less. Okay?
1: Okay.
0: But you had a car wash near there.
1: Mm-hmm.
0: I'm not going to mention the names.
1: Okay.
0: You had a car wash. People would go in to wash their car.
1: Mm-hmm.
0: While the car's being washed, the drug deal went down.
1: Okay.
0: Quietly.
1: You can cop, as they say.
0: There was a park. There's a little park off of, when you go up further on Reisterstown Road, before you get to the Beltway, I can't think of the street, there's two mm-hmm. gas stations up there.
1: Right.
0: And one on the little street that goes back as a dead-end park.
1: Mm-hmm.
0: They went back there and they dealt the drugs.
1: Mm-hmm.
0: Okay. They had home delivery. People would, you'd have the drug dealers going up into the neighborhoods, up in Upper Park Heights,
1: right.
0: Different, not only there, but over, they went over towards Liberty Road.
1: They were making delivery before Amazon, huh?
0: Yeah. It was home. The police didn't care.
1: Okay.
0: They didn't get that. The police, I won't say they didn't care, but they didn't.
1: Right.
0: It was not a pressure.
1: Okay.
0: Because it was off the street. It was quiet.
1: Okay.
0: Unless something happened. Mm-hmm. Which it did in a couple cases. In one case, there was a home delivery on the Upper Park Heights area, and a young woman was murdered.
1: Okay,
0: during that delivery, there was another situation at that park where things. I know because we had the patients, we had the clients, and we used to work with the Baltimore County Police a little bit. We took drugs off of people, and then when we took the drugs off, we had to get rid of the drugs. So we used to
1: You had to be official.
0: Yeah, we had to take it. We took it to the the police station.
1: Right.
0: But the point is that I'm making as we talk is that when you had the drug dealing, open markets on the street, fights, people getting high, like it was down at Pennsylvania Avenue, overdosing and all this stuff. Mm-hmm. Yes, it brought a lot
1: crime,
0: of crime.
1: They need money for the drug activity.
0: Right. But when it was quiet areas, it doesn't have to be just up Upper Park Heights, going up Reisterstown. It could have been Anne Arundel County areas.
1: Right.
0: It could be any number of places.
1: Mm.
0: But the bottom line is the police aren't that, they don't care. They don't care if they use mm-hmm. at that point. It's not affecting other people.
1: Because it's quiet.
0: It's quiet. It's affected when you come down into an area and it's open-air markets.
1: Open-air markets.
0: And people shooting at one another and fights mm-hmm. and they cause over the drugs and territory.
1: Right.
0: That's,
1: and in certain areas, I know in my area, you know, we have a situation where... You know, we really need the health bus, a bus to come out and help people. I don't know where that's going to be, but I'm going to talk to my city council
0: They do have it to some extent down in Southwest Baltimore. If you go down.
1: Southwest?
0: Yeah, if you go down Monroe Street.
1: Okay.
0: Down near Wilkins Avenue. Down towards Wilkins.
1: I'm familiator.
0: There's a, if you ride down there in the morning, which I do sometimes for work, different things after, that they do have a bus there with drugs, mobile services. Mobile health.
1: Yeah.
0: But if you go that area, you got to watch where you walk so you don't step on a needle.
1: Right. It's that bad.
0: Not only there, where the bus is, I'm talking about.
1: Mm-hmm. Yeah, in that area.
0: In that area.
1: A crisis.
0: Crisis.
1: That's a crisis.
0: It's a crisis. And now there's a lot of things. But they don't, but there's issues there. I had a person that I knew years ago was lived on Christian Street, 2400 block of Christian Street, which is down there, right by the shopping center, and there's a post office there.
1: Okay.
0: And right after Freddie Gray, they were dealing the drugs on the corner there. And I asked the police officer,
1: right?
0: In Southwestern, can you get these people, they're complaining, can you get them off, these drug dealers off the street?
1: Right.
0: He says, no, we can't do anything because unless we actually see them make a deal, make a trade, do something, we're not able to do anything. I said, you can't do it for loitering?
1: Wow.
0: No.
1: Interesting. I tell you, Arthur, I do have one question for you because you've been helping people, enhancing their lives. What is one success that stands out? And we got a minute or two to say, okay, here's somebody that was just flat out.
0: I had a person came in to me. He was using heroin.
1: Okay, addict.
0: He's an addict. He broke into a pharmacy and got high in the pharmacy.
1: Wow.
0: Passed out.
1: Wow.
0: The police came in, they got him.
1: Wow.
0: Sent him to whatever courts and everything went through. And he went inpatient at the University of Maryland for a while, University Hospital for a while, the program. And then he was sent to me for outpatient care. And he recovered. He came back through it, recovered good. Stop. When they first got him, he had a hip lock in his arm. He was injecting all day long. He wound up with me after it was straightening out. Went back to school. did his internship with me, and now he's a licensed clinical professional counselor. He's married. He's got a couple kids and doing very well.
1: Arthur, we're gonna do one thing, and that's give you a round of applause, man, because you brought some sunshine to this program today. And thank you so much for coming in and seeing
0: you
1: taking action. You know, our door is always open. Smitty, I know you've been working on the technical issues.
2: Yeah, we're good. We want to thank you and Arthur both for what y'all done the Curtis Show on
1: so that we
2: can continue to do
1: make
2: what
1: it happen.
2: We
1: we'll see you next week, though, right, Baltimore?
2: Yes, sir.
1: Thursday. All right.

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1: Here's the deal. 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
15: 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Do you know what time it is? It's Al Sharpton's time. And for these next 3 hours, it's time to put aside all pretenses, deception, denial, or fronting. The time has come to keep it real on Keeping It Real with Reverend Al Sharpton. A very good afternoon to you all across the country. 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Channel 126, The Urban View, where talk empowers and becomes action. I'm coming to you live from our National Action Network corporate headquarters in New York. For the next 3 hours, it's Exhale Friday. And you that have listened to the show frequently or infrequently know on Exhale Friday you can call in and talk about whatever is on your mind, whatever is in your heart. All you have to do is call us at 1-877-532-5797. And I'm glad to be with you. Yesterday I had an outpatient surgery on, on my knee. I had tore, and they had to repair the object in my knee that was torn. I think that it was done perfectly. This brother that was the surgeon was good. I stayed in, worked out of the apartment yesterday, but I'm back to work, bandaged up, ice pack on, but I'm here and I'll be at the rally tomorrow. But thank you for all of your prayers and concerns. I see Mayor Rodney Jones already on the message board saying healing prayers to you, my shepherd. Thank you, Mr. Mayor. And I think that it is a good thing. This is not XL Friday. This is Thursday. Well, I'm always a day ahead of time. This is tell it Thursday, policy day Thursday. I'm a day ahead of myself. That's good. But anyway, and I'm glad that many of you sent out your prayers and best wishes for me. And so far, it is successful. I think before the show tomorrow, they're gonna take the stitches out from the surgery. But I did well. I rested well. But I worked all day from the work apartment. A lot to talk about on this day, since it's policy day, and Attorney Jennifer Jones Austin will be joining us. One of the things is the U.S. economic growth has slowed down unexpectedly in the second quarter as tariffs and the Iran war has cut into the gains that Trump and them were bragging about. The economic growth slowed more than expected, where the gross domestic product grew at 1.5% annualized rate in the second quarter, down from 2.1. That's a whole point down from the first quarter. And earlier, the economists' earlier 2.1 forecast, which they said it was going to go to 2.1, and it ended up 1.5. Now, all of that growth affects your salaries, your jobs, your investments. All of that is impacted by that. And inflation and the war and interest rates threaten future growth. Gas prices have climbed to an average of $4 a gallon amid this new Mideast fighting. Wages are barely keeping pace with inflation, which means that households are not having any or any clear amount of being able to engage in savings, because if your income is matching the inflation, you do not have time to deal with that. The Fed's interest rates are steady for a fifth consecutive meeting as Iran war and fresh tariffs threaten to drive these prices higher. And, you know, there are reports that Trump is exasperated. That was a term they used, that he's exasperated at the fact that he can't get out of this war. His people are telling him that they need to do something about this war. He's telling them, and they got in with no plan. You do not start a war without an exit plan. And he had no plan. They felt, because they saw these large demonstrations in Iran, that they can come in. Bibi Netanyahu, Trump's buddy, Prime Minister of Israel, told him, we can take the government out. A new government come in. It didn't happen. And here we are months in, and they don't know how to get out, and they control the Strait of Hormuz, where gas prices have gone up, because that's a major, 20% of the world's oil goes through the Strait of Hormuz. So we're certainly watching that. Then I was watching yesterday, as I was forced to sit down for a day, the hearing on by the Senate on Dr. Fauci was one of the disgraces that I've seen out of this party. Clearly, Fauci refused to answer the questions on COVID-19's origin and the government's pandemic response. Since they've called for his prosecution, his attorney said, don't answer anything. And they just start taking target practice at him. He never lost his cool. He just sat there and remained steady. And the thing that was interesting to me about it is that are they unmindful of the fact that it was their president, Donald Trump, that said that the pandemic would be over in a week or two? Then he told people to take bleach. And you questioning Fauci? Come on. We can do better than that. I'm also weighing in on this whole thing with Mitch McConnell. Governor Beshear of Kentucky has said that he's demanding public proof or wants a resignation by Senator Mitch McConnell. He owes it to the people in Kentucky. He said, give us a short video, a live radio or television appearance, something to demonstrate that he remains mentally and physically capable of serving. And McConnell, they put out two still pictures with him, with his wife. No talking, no proof that he's in enough of a mental state to do whatever is necessary to do continue to guide his office, even if he's incapacitated. I certainly agree with that. And on the Nolan Wells case, I've been talking, I think Ben Crump and the parents are in Nashville today at the National Urban League Convention. I was supposed to be there to speak, but because I cannot fly for 5 days due to the surgery, they're there, and the family has is seeking a full digital record. They've issued subpoenas to Snapchat, WhatsApp, TikTok, Meta, and Life 360, seeking users' names, emails, email addresses, phone numbers, IP addresses, location information, all available communication, including chats, posts, stories, and account activities. And the condition of Wells's phone, young man who deceased, his cell phone raised suspicions. His mother, Christine Wansley, said that when the phone was returned to the family, both of Nolan's Snapchat accounts appeared to contain no photos or videos. The family fears information may have been deleted after Wells' friends returned from Horn Island with his phone while Nolan remained on the island. And then we have an audio in a call related to Nolan Wells' case, which she heard has people listen closely. Professional audio engineer Janetta Brantley cleaned up the CTOL call reportedly made around 4 p.m. on July 4th. This is the day Nolan was on the boat. And by lowering the dispatcher's voice and amplifying faint background dialogue, she said she had used this traditional audio processing method. It's not artificial intelligence. It's not AI. She did that to reduce the risk of creating false words and sounds, but emphasized that listeners should compare her version with the original recording and decide what they hear for themselves. And I think that it is interesting. On that, Don Lemon says during his coverage that the isolated background audio appears to include people saying Nolan's name, asking something resembling, is he dead, and telling someone to check his chest. It's all in the audio. It all raises very serious questions. And I understand one of the three boys' father came out asking why I was involved, why was Ben Crump involved, and that me putting up a reward for anyone that gives information that leads to an arrest and a conviction is putting a bounty on the head of his son and the other two boys. Well, first of all, I don't even know the boys' names. But second of all, how's it putting a bounty on their head if someone comes forward and gives evidence that would lead to their arrest and conviction? If they were not guilty of anything, then no investigation would lead to that. So how's that a bounty? If you didn't protest too much, it wouldn't make us even more worry of what's going on here. Let's take a break. We come into your phone calls and the message board. 1-877-532-5797. Shopton. Keeping it real. Be right back.
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16: It's Sybil Wilkes with what we need to know. Dramatic political fireworks erupted on Capitol Hill Wednesday as former Chief White House Medical Advisor Dr. Anthony Fauci invoked his Fifth Amendment constitutional rights during a tense GOP Senate hearing. Fauci called Kentucky Senator Rand Paul unhinged and refused to answer questions, asserting Republicans intended to prosecute him for perjury following Paul's release of Fauci's pandemic diary entries. Back on the Senate floor, a major foreign policy measure honoring the late Senator Lindsey Graham is advancing with majority bipartisan momentum. Following a procedural 86-12 vote shortly after Graham's funeral, lawmakers moved forward with legislation doubling tariffs on nations purchasing Russian oil and gas, while extending crucial sanctions against Iran. In New York, a grieving Queens family is demanding a full investigation after a local funeral home allegedly cremated their 93-year-old matriarch against her explicit wishes. Mrs. Uvie Rodney's family possessed a death certificate indicating she requested burial in Guyana alongside her grandmother, but attorneys claim that J. Foster Phillips' funeral home cremated her instead. Civil rights leader Reverend Kevin McCall is demanding answers as the family prepares a symbolic funeral service this Friday. And finally, Hollywood box office projections are reaching historic highs. The fourth installment in the Tom Holland-led franchise of Spider-Man, Brand New Day, is tracking toward a massive opening weekend between $260 and $280 million domestically, with global projections aiming to cross $300 million. Ooh. To subscribe to my free daily newsletter, please visit SybilWilkes.com. For all the news 24/7, go to News1.com. I'm Sybil Wilkes. 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

Keeping it real, keeping it real. I am your host, Reverend Al Sharpton, and we're back. It is Policy Day, 1-877-532-5797. And thank you, Sun Cam, sending prayers and healing. Prayers of healing for you, Reverend Al, and prayers for Thanksgiving that your surgery went well. Yes, it did. And I thank God, Dr. Aline. He's a doctor that a real, real good surgeon, good brother, and came and did it himself. And he said, nah, meniscus is not a meniscus tear. Is not the end of the world, but it could be crippling if it's not done right. So I'm coming down. He does, among others, Barack Obama. You know, he has clientele that's worthy. And I feel good. I'm in and out the same day. And he insisted I not come to the office, even though he couldn't stop me from working from the apartment. And I'm in the office today. I think clearly the whole question of Nolan Wells still is dominant in my inbox of cases, and what happened in Madison, Wisconsin. Reverend DeVest Toon, National Field Director, National Active Network, has been in touch with that family, and Ben Crump, I think, is involved. And I definitely may be going to Madison, support those activists there as soon as I can fly again, which is sometime next week. I never knew, though, and I'm sure some of you out there in the radio audience probably is more up to speed with this than I am, that once you have surgery like I had, even if it's minor surgery, they don't want you to fly because of blood clots. And so, because thank God, I've never had surgery. The last time I had surgery was when this white guy stabbed me leading a march in Bensonhurst section of Brooklyn, New York, saying there weren't no blacks in the audience. And I think it's absolutely crazy. And I think that it is absolutely something that we need to show concern. I think that it is also interesting. I see that there's a press conference that Ben Crump told me they were going to do at the Urban League convention. Talked to Mark Morial yesterday, explained why I couldn't come. And they're getting some of the families together that have had some suspicious deaths in the last month or two, all the same age. And I'm going to stay on this Nolan Wells case until we get the truth. I see, as I said, one of the fathers of the three boys with him come out blasting me. Blasting me will not intimidate me. It might entice me. And because I don't understand, if somebody puts up, let's deal with the logic or illogic of this. If somebody puts up a reward leading to, if someone brings someone that leads to an arrest and conviction, then if your son is innocent, why are you upset? Why would you be blasting them? In fact, you should want the truth to come out if it vindicates your son. So the more they holler, I tell y'all all the time that story my grandmother told me. I was born and raised in Brooklyn, New York. I didn't know nothing about

Florida, we drive all that. A lot of blacks weren't flying then. And my grandmother in Alabama, my mother's mother, said, you know, you from up north, born in Brooklyn, you know about farming. She said, you see over there that pig pen, that's what we call a pig pen. There's hogs and pens in there and pigs in there in the pen. I said, yes, ma'am. She says, one thing I can tell you is if you pick up one of those bricks and throw it in the hog pen, the one that hollers is the one you hit. And I don't understand why all this hollering going on about me coming to Ocean Springs, Mississippi, and doing the eulogy and then putting up money. Why y'all hollering if there ain't nothing there, if nobody hit y'all? If somebody right now said that somebody got assaulted in Times Square and our covered office is in Times Square, and that we going to put out a reward for anybody that hurt them. If I start hollering, talking about why y'all putting out an award, you'd have to wonder whether or not I was guilty of something. Otherwise, why would I be concerned about that? So, very, very, very interesting. Let's go to the phone. It's policy day. Let's stop. Let's go to break, and I'll come right back and go to the phones. 1-877-532-5797. 1-877-532-5797. Or you can go on our message board at www.nationalactionnetwork.net. We'll be right back.

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0: Keeping it real, keeping it real. I'm your host, Reverend Al Sharpton. Policy Day. 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And everywhere I go, even yesterday when I went to the medical center to get this surgery, people of all races was telling me, oh, they're bringing Reverend Sharpton through the back. I watch your show. I watch your show every weekend, white and black. And since I had to wait in prep, I asked a couple of people, had me in isolation, but I'd walk out, talk to people. I don't know why they isolate you. And I said, well, why do you watch the show? Well, you'll at least talk about stuff other people don't talk about. And you have on the guest that's, you know, right in the thick of things. I said, I should have you for a commercial. So make sure y'all watch it every Saturday and Sunday, 5 p.m. Eastern Time on MS Now. You that are in the New York, New Jersey, Connecticut area, meet me at the Saturday Action Rally. I'll be there. I'm at office today, doing radio show today, so don't let everybody that know I had surgery think, oh, he won't be there Saturday. I'll be there. I'll be there Saturday, 9 to 11 at the House of Justice, our own building, in the central Harlem, in the middle of Harlem, 6 Hancock Place, which is really 124th Street in Morningside, 9 a.m. to 11. I recommend people get there 8 o'clock so you get a seat, good seat, so you'll end up in the overflow room. And, of course, you that are not in the New York area, you should watch it live on Impact Television, www.nationalactionnetwork.net, on our live stream. You can watch it on YouTube/NAN, or you can also watch it on AME Zion Network. All right, let's go right to the phones. Let me go to New Orleans to get started to Brother Don. Don, you're keeping it real with Al Sharpton.
1: Yes, Reverend Al. Doctor's orders, no, you can't fly for 5 days. And absolutely no James Browning until you hear. No James Browning.
0: I promise I will not do the James Brown at least for 5 days. I'll give you that. All right, Don. That one was a good one. All right. The doctor didn't tell me that, but you did.
1: I know Godfather told Brother Number One it was tough for you yesterday, so I just thought, hopefully, a little humor help you like that.
0: I love it. Thank you.
1: Okay. Yeah, and today is a commemoration, acknowledgement, and a recitation of our memory of the New Orleans Massacre that happened on this day, July 30th, 1866, 160 years ago. And the New Orleans Massacre was when unarmed black Union veterans marched to the building was called the Mechanic Institute. It was the state capitol building, because New Orleans was the state capitol at the time during Reconstruction. The other time the New Orleans was state capital was when Louisiana became a state of the Union, United States Union, in 1812. So, but this time it served a second time as state capital, Reconstruction. And what happened was there was convening for the whole Louisiana Constitutional Convention, which was interrupted by the Civil War to give black men, mostly, the right to vote. Mm-hmm. And they was holding the convention. It was this mob of ex-Confederates and even the police and city leaders attacked the delegates and the unarmed peaceful marchers who were supporting the convention. And that happened because in 1866, Reverend Al, we had the 1866 Civil Rights Act that passed on April 9th, 1866. And riot also happened in Memphis, Tennessee, on May 1st, 1866, where they not only murdered, they looted and burned homes and businesses in the black community. And so, but in New Orleans, one thing they didn't do was burn black homes, owners' homes and businesses because you had an armed delegation protecting the community. But so that's 160 years ago, and that 1866 Civil Rights Act was about birthright citizenship. It was about black people having the right to own, buy, and sell property and land. And that was and the outrage after the massacre of Memphis, Tennessee, and New Orleans was so, it was such a backlash. And Andrew Johnson was the president, by the way, who took over after Abraham Lincoln was assassinated. Right. He was a Confederate himself. They overrode his veto. Now, the Civil Rights Act was introduced by U.S. Senator Lyman Trumbull out of Illinois. But the backlash was so so strong against this violence that it was a precursor to the 14th Amendment of the U.S. Constitution. So we got the 1866 Civil Rights Act and the 14th Amendment of the U.S. Constitution because people stood up, Reverend Al. They marched. It was peaceful march, unarmed. Right. Marched to support the delegates, and they was attacked by mob, city leaders, police, and even some say firefighters, and murdered. And so we have to understand why I hear people say voting. Voting is your job. It's not a job. You know, just voting is what you do. But the work, like you do, and Attorney General of Black America, Benjamin Crump, and so many civil rights leaders, what they do is the work. The work never stops. The jobs come and go, in the sense of candidates. Candidates come and go, but the work still remains. And so legacy and remembering this 1866 date, July 30, 1866, is my way of saying to all those who gave so much, what better honor for someone who has given their very lives for people they don't know.
0: Right.
1: And never have met. That's an honor, Reverend Al, to be a human, to walk the earth with people like that. So thank you for your time.
0: All right. Thank you. And thank you for your time. Let me go to our message board. Carrie Wilson says it's good to see your beautiful smile after the surgery. Carrie Wilson. Thank you. And I'm glad to be here to smile and after surgery. Of course, even minor surgery, you can go through, you can mess up. And this wasn't minor, but thank God it wasn't major. Thank you. I thank you for that. Angel Worley 6442 says, I follow you because I want to hear uncensored truth and I believe in equality. I want to see justice for individuals suffering from racism and inequality. Angel, that's exactly what motivates me. Thank you for that message on our message board. Let me go to Atlanta, Georgia, WAOK to Keith. Keith, you're keeping it real with Al Sharpton.
2: Reverend Sharp. Good afternoon, Reverend Sharpton.
0: Good afternoon.
2: Yes. First, let me say, I'm like the gentleman that called on the radio before me, stay off that good foot. And the other thing I want to talk to you about is Nolan Wells. I got a quick question for you, because I know you're close to the family right about now, you and Attorney Ben Crump. The question I have is, because I haven't heard it on the radio, I haven't heard it mentioned in the news anywhere, have they confiscated the phones of those boys?
0: The authorities have the phones, and that is, and Ben Crump and Representative Attorney has said they do not want them to open them phones without the family's attorneys present. Because they want to be there, right. Whatever, and they get in a court order for that, that they need to be present when they go. They say that some of his some of his text messages, TikTok, and Instagram, and photos had been deleted, according to his mother. Well, they want to see that. They do not want the prosecutor, anybody, to see that without them in the room.
2: But not just his phone, but the phones of the other boys as well, though, right?
0: Now, that I'm not sure of. I know that I said at the eulogy that they need to have everybody's phone. Their phone,
2: exactly.
0: The three boys' phone, and anyone that has any communication with them during that period of time. We need everybody's stuff.
2: Yeah, because to me, they're moving kind of slow on that. It's been, what, about a month at least now?
0: Roughly? At least 3 weeks, if not a month. You're right.
2: Yeah.
0: It's too slow for me.
2: Yeah, yeah. I mean, that should have been done like day two, no later than day three. You know,
0: yeah, I think probably if it had been the other way around, my guess is it would have been day one. It would have been automatic. You take people's phones. That's primary evidence.
2: He'd have been locked up until they found out who did what.
0: Yeah.
2: I thought
0: it
2: would be him.
0: Oh, yeah. Okay. Especially Mississippi.
2: You're
0: right. You're right. All right. Thank you for your call. Let me take my break. Be right back. More Keeping It Real. Shopton right after this.

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1: 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President Trump unveiled the Freedom Hollers program alongside Treasury
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21: There's no side that can justify to me killing innocent people. 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
21: 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I am your host, Reverend Al Sharpton, and we're back. 1-877-532-5797. 1-877-532-5797. And also, you can go to the message board at nationalactionnetwork.net. I see James Thomas on the message board saying, I'm glad that last caller told the Rev there can't be no James Browning until he's fully healed. James Brown did tell us to get on the good foot, but we need the Rev to stay off his good foot. All right, James, y'all turn this into a thing, a campaign to keep me from doing the James Brown dance. I got it. Yeah, that's all right. My real motive, aside from the abnormal motive of making sure this meniscus is settled in my knee the way the doctors prescribe. Aside from that, is I want to be fully healed. So as I deal with, as I said, I'll be probably going into this whole situation in Wisconsin, Madison, Wisconsin. It just troubles me, this police killing this young man. And the local activists, I think, needs a lot of national attention on that. say he had a knife, and but the tape has the police just boom, boom, boom. And all the way to the march. I got to be in top shape because I got stuff to do. So I'll resist my James Brown impulse so that I can do what I'm supposed to do. And if you haven't signed up for that march, everywhere I go, people are mentioning it. But I say, have you signed up? Because we need to know that you know where the buses are leaving from near you, or if you want to put a bus together. We are now at the 30th. Of July. We are less than a month away from the march. Go to www.nationalactionnetwork.net, www.nationalactionnetwork.net, and sign up. I think that is imperative. All right, Kevin Powell is on our message board saying Donald Trump is nothing but a con man and a thief. He gaslights and racially divides people so as to distract their attention while he's stealing money from us as taxpayers to enrich him and his family and his wealthy donors. And by the time we get a new president, there will be no money available for the people of the country because the deficit probably will be so high. This country is going to have, I can't see the end of it, but I strong points from Kevin Powell on our message board. Let's go back to the phone. Let's go to Rick in Germany. Rick in Germany, you're keeping it real with Al Sharpton.
0: And good day to you, Brother Sharpton. Good day to you, man.
21: Good day to you.
0: I think your Lord and Creator is telling you subtly to slow down, brother, slow down. Not necessarily with the radio show and the TV show, but with trying to take on the whole world by yourself, man. I think your Lord and Creator's telling you to slow it down, man. You injured yourself in the gym. Is that correct?
21: Yes.
0: All right. I wish you a speedy recovery, and it'll never be 100%, but I hope that you can get back in the gym and continue at a slower pace.
21: Yeah. Well, I went back to the gym this morning, but I can only do the upper body stuff, weights and pulls. I can't do anything with my legs until it's fully healed. So I'll be in the gym, but I'm going to be obedient. I'm not going to even mess around. I'm not going to get wounded. I'm not getting wounded again.
0: Okay. I called you today to talk about Madison, Wisconsin, and that police-involved shooting. I understand that a man with a knife was shot by the police.
21: Yeah.
0: And it was more than one police officer, so they had the option to take away the knife without shooting him. They had that option, but they didn't take that option. I just finished listening to a brother, a black Republican out of Wisconsin, who has a talk show for 1 hour on WNOV, a brother by the name of Will Martin. And he was giving the impression that Madison is under mob rule, that the police, the protesters are blocking people from freely moving about, going to and from their homes, traffic to the businesses and so forth and so on. What is your impression of the protests there in Madison, Wisconsin?
21: My impression is that the protests that I've seen and talked to people on the ground has been peaceful, and that there has been no obstruction of anybody doing anything. It may be that if you got people out in the street, they can't drive down that street. Well, that's true when MAGA people have rallies. I think the people in Madison are right to stand up. If you have three policemen and they can't apprehend a homeless man with a knife without shooting him three or four times, that everybody ought to be protesting. That is absolutely inexcusable on his face, as far as I'm concerned.
0: Well, I would just say in closing, I pray that the National Guard does not get called in to that situation. I think the local police know the people better, and the National Guard under Donald Trump is a nightmare.
1: Yeah.
0: I think Donald Trump is looking for people to riot in different places around the country, especially in the black community, but not only in the black community. Brother man, I'm done.
21: All right, thank you for your call. I totally agree. I think that people must be very careful that they not play into Trump's hands. You can't be silent. You can't be inactive, but you must be strategic. Akeem Smith is on the message board saying ABC News is reporting Trump floats temporarily withdrawing Blanche AG nomination over GOP holdouts. That's interesting. If and that's breaking news. I have the TV on in here that is on MS Now as well. That's interesting. Two Republicans, Tillis and Cornyn, one from Texas, and I believe Tillis is Alabama, have said they cannot vote to confirm the nomination of Todd Blanche, Trump's former private attorney, to being the permanent attorney general. That he's acting as attorney general now, but he's not permanent, until he signs that he will not give immunity to all of the things that Trump wants, and that he will not let Trump do things with his finances without check. I'm talking broadly, and I think that it is very interesting, these two Republicans who are on the Judiciary Committee are taking that hard line, and if just one of them doesn't vote for Blanche to come out of committee, it can't go to the entire Senate. If both of them did, it goes to the entire Senate, and the Republicans have the majority of the Senate, and he's in permanently. But these two are saying, no, they can't do it, and won't budge. I've seen Cornyn on several broadcasts says, they think I'm going to fold. I'm not going to fold. I want it in writing. And the same with Senator Tillis. Now, it's very interesting. Trump, by the way, has been opposed to Tillis is North Carolina. Thank you, Stephanie Humphrey Channel. I knew somebody would jump on a message board. Stephanie Humphrey Channel said Tillis is North Carolina. I knew that, you know, it is very interesting because now Trump is beginning to feel the wrath of those Republicans that he tried to whip in line and didn't get them in line. And now they're saying, wait a minute, we're not even playing politics here. We're saying that you should be held accountable and cannot just arbitrarily give immunity. And I think that that is very, very interesting. Thank you for your call. Did we go to Robert in Chicago? Robert?
2: Reverend Al.
21: Yeah.
2: Reverend Al. This, you...
21: Do we have Robert? All right. Let me say this. I think we're going to break in a minute. I think that it is extremely interesting. What it raises to me is that if they refuse to commit to put in writing that they will not do what is obviously some things in Trump's personal interest in terms of his being able to issue certain pardons and transferring and dealing on certain issues of money. If they won't bend on Blanche will not commit to that, then that must be really seen as an admission that that's what they plan to do and continue to do. That ought to shake everybody up, because I think that it is absolutely outrageous that the President of the United States would be in that kind of situation where he's just going to forgive his debts, pardon at will. There has been other presidents that did pardons, but not as at will of pardoning criminals that did political acts for him, like January 6th. And there have not been a president try to clean up their finances or their family's finances with a pardon. This is blatant stuff here. All right, let's get ready. Do we have time for one more before I go to break? Let's go to break. We'll be right back after the break. Keeping it real. Shouting. Be right back.

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1: It's Sybil Wilkes with what we need to know. Federal military operations in the Middle East continue to dominate headlines following a new wave of American retaliatory strikes against Iranian targets. U.S. Central Command confirmed hitting dozens of military sites in response to Tuesday night's missile attacks on American installations. CENTCOM reported all incoming Iranian missiles were successfully intercepted following warnings from President Trump that the United States would retaliate forcefully. On Capitol Hill, congressional friction reached a boiling point over pandemic oversight. Senator Rand Paul announced he will move to hold former Chief White House Medical Advisor Dr. Anthony Fauci in contempt of Congress. This move follows a fiery Senate hearing where Fauci invoked his Fifth Amendment constitutional rights more than 100 times Wednesday to avoid potential perjury prosecutions by GOP lawmakers. Out west, an extraordinary firefighting effort is underway as more than 11,000 firefighters battle 30 major wildfires across Oregon. Emergency crews are focusing heavily on areas north of Bend, Oregon, where thick wildfire smoke created hazardous air quality in one area near the massive 300,000-acre Rogue Creek Complex fire. Transportation officials are urging truckers and motorists to check road closures before traveling through that region. And finally, some sobering new economic survey highlights widespread financial vulnerability among working Americans. Research conducted by workplace savings provider SecureSafe reveals that 55% of U.S. employees cannot cover an unexpected $500 emergency expense from their savings. The survey found that 41% of workers have been forced to skip necessary medical care, meals, or car repairs over the past 6 months due to severe financial strain. To subscribe to my free daily newsletter, please visit SybilWilkes.com. For all the news 24/7, go to News1. I'm Sybil Wilkes. Be informed. Be empowered.
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0: I am your host, Reverend Al Sharpton, and we're back. 1-877-532-5797. 1-877-532-5797. Let's go to Al in Rochester. Al, you're keeping it real with Al Sharpton.
2: Good day, Mr. Sharpton.
0: Good day.
2: I hope you feel better.
0: I'm doing very well. I'm doing better.
2: And many, many more years ahead of you.
0: Thank you, sir.
2: All right. What has got my attention is we as black people have contributed so much to this country financially and around the world, fought in wars, those type of things. And what gets to me, the money that we spend in this country, you can spend your money with a racist. They'll take your money and call you the N-word at the same time. So, you know, I mean, it's just, it's strange, you know. We've come too far just to give up. And the other topic, the Fauci hearing. You know, it was disgraceful to sit there and watch how they demean that man. Trump has never been concerned about COVID. He was more concerned about the economy.
0: Right.
2: And, you know, this man's 85 years old, Rev.
0: Yep.
2: You sitting there cussing at him on live television? You know, he's got stronger, thicker skin than I do, because if it had been me, lawyer or no lawyer, I'd have read him new rights in that chamber, you know. But we as the black race, we have to take this serious, because we have a dictator in Washington. And it's no way he's going to, how could I put it, blacks in the military, taking their promotions, taking Medicaid from people in nursing homes. You know, this is almost like, it's like life and death. Do you agree?
0: Uh-huh. I do. I do.
2: So, yeah. So, you know, hopefully people will think more about what's going on in this country, because it affects everybody. I don't care if you're rich, if you're working, if you're poor, middle class. It's going to affect you, especially if you're a person of color. So, that's what I had to say today, Rev. Thank you for taking
0: Well, thank
2: my
0: you
2: call.
0: For your call, Al. We're joined, as we are every Thursday for Policy Day, by the CEO of the Protestant Welfare Agencies of New York, the Vice Chairman of the National Board of National Action Network, and who knows, in the future, who she may also be, the one and only attorney, Jennifer Jones Austin. How you doing, Jenny?
3: With you, I can be just about anything. So that's what I'm going to live into. I'm doing all right. I'm doing okay. It's a good day. I'm above ground, and it's a good day because you're doing well. I'm just grateful to God for keeping you and strengthening you. And you're going to be better for this little bit of an interruption, because nothing slows you down. And so, yeah, On the whole, I'm good, sir, and I'm glad to be with you all this afternoon.
0: All right. Now, I think that we should get from you, with your legal and policy hat on, the fact that we now see reported by ABC and confirmed by MS Now that President Donald Trump is going to temporarily withdraw the nomination of Todd Blanche, his personal attorney, to be the permanent attorney general, largely because Senator Tillis of North Carolina, someone gave me that correctly, and Senator Cornyn of Texas have asked for written statements that Todd would sign on what he would not do on Trump's behalf if he was if confirmed to be the attorney general. And had they voted, or either one of them voted him out of the Judiciary Committee, it would have gone to the full Senate, and they probably would have been there. This could be a major embarrassment to the president to have to back down. And explain what it is from a legal basis that they wanted Blanche to commit to in writing.
3: This is yet another example of how Trump is just, he really does think that he's king, and he really does not care at all what people think and about how he moves, because essentially what is happening here is you have two Republican senators who have decided not to run for another term. So they are essentially, you know, like their time in the U.S. will be up, and the Senate will be up in the next 5 months. And they, translation, they have nothing to lose, meaning they no longer are intimidated by Donald Trump and no longer feel that they have to just outright carry his water. They are simply asking, or demanding, I should say, that there be some type of written assurance on the part of Trump and his cronies that they this fund, this $1.8 billion fund that Donald Trump and his lawyers set up, the slush fund for the insurrectionists, that they're just simply saying that they wanted in writing that he is not going, they want binding proof that they're not going to go forward with this $1.8 billion fund. They want proof, and they want to make sure that Trump, you know, does not have broad immunity from any, you know, tax violations. And they want proof that, you know, like they want all of this, not just verbal assurances, they want it in writing. And what you have is a president who is not willing to do that. Now, any honest, integrous, upstanding president would say, okay, yeah.
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1: F is for a free-thinking black woman who's not bought by the status quo. That L stands for loving and caring for the people. The O is for ongoing fighter for the homeless. That W is a woman of God, and that is where she gets her strength from to do what she do. That E stands for energizer, and that's what you are. That R stands for revolutionary for the people's cause. Ooh, and that S stands for savior to the homeless people of Baltimore City.
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0: City failure is not an option. Yeah. You know what time it is. Humanity versus the world. We building the walls of humanity. It's
1: singing
0: your boy.
1: Singing his own song.
0: You know?
1: Song.
0: Yeah.
1: Failure is not an option.
0: It definitely ain't.
1: Failure is not an option, Baltimore City. Welcome, welcome, welcome. Thank you so much for tuning in for the next hour, because I know you're out there. WOLB 1010 AM. Each and every Thursday, I am so grateful to be your host up in the place to be. Christina Flowers and my great co-host, Mr. Coy Gilly, over here. Failure is not an option.
0: Thank you for having me and allowing me to be that.
1: Y'all already know we just trying to have some real talk, Baltimore. Shout out happy birthday to Archie. Y'all know
0: Archie. Happy birthday, Archie.
1: Celebrating that birthday today. Anybody happy birthday? Give them all a hand clap. It's just birthday season. Anybody celebrating? Birthday's coming so fast, I don't even know what's happening. I'ma just sit back and wait for September. Y'all know that Libra season. Shout out to Libra season, because we are the
0: big Libra.
1: What? Did I say Libra season? They ain't giving me a shout.
0: Libra season shout out, please.
1: I'm gonna get some walking papers around here, like that little creature walking.
0: Yeah.
1: We're gonna get some walking papers with that studio over there.
0: He's protesting.
1: You guys, listen. Happy Thursday, guys. We're just going to go right into some conversation, because I like to be really bringing some things to the light when you see people need to have this type of information. So we're going to talk a little bit about the EBT issues. Y'all know I've been talking about it on my live. A lot of my morning lives is about just being informative of things.
0: Oh, snap.
1: And I get to see the things a lot of people are suffering with. I feel like we boots on the ground, so we get off the top. People looking for their EBT cards, not getting their EBT cards. 35,000 people ain't going to see that this month. And that to me sound like a COVID crisis, Mr. Gilly. Like,
0: it is.
1: Y'all better crank up, start up, get the food ready.
0: Sound the positive alarm.
1: Sound the alarms, because, all of these issues that are coming up and we're facing. The BGE issue, like, hey, 410-481-1010. Hey, y'all got the mic. Because I understand, even down to my homeless population, suffering with the BGE, the bills are too high. You know, Sister Annie Chambers, rest in peace. If y'all didn't know, like, that was one of the last topics that she was really advocating about. The BGE bill and how it's affecting people on low-income housing. Individuals that we have just suffering with this issue. Like, the BGE is higher than some people rent. Yeah. You know, you could be paying $100 a month on that nice housing program, and then you get that $600 BGE bill. Y'all better talk about it, because it's getting real. Y'all even got the dirt bike boys raising up up in front of City Hall. I said, look at the dirt bike boys.
0: I don't blame them.
1: I'm supposed to compensate it all. The dirt bike boys showed up yesterday. They wasn't playing. Yeah. They was out there like, Brenda. I should have went down there and called Brandon for them.
0: You did?
1: That's what they didn't do.
0: Nephew.
1: They didn't call Brandon.
0: Man, they got
1: they
0: him.
1: They trying to meet with Brandon and the commissioner. I said, somebody better teach them babies that they better take the long way around.
0: Oh, they got to go the long way home.
1: They might not get that meeting too fast. Yeah. So.

0: You know, but if you're out there, hey, the Dirt Bike Boys got a voice too, y'all. They trying to do their thing. You know, they want to be able to ride bikes. Now, if somebody could correct me, I got to get somebody to call. It was a program last year that just got funded for the dirt bikes.
1: I thought it was they a did bike. Speak about it, but
0: it's
1: I don't think
0: sister,
1: that they fully
0: it's a sister that runs a program. And it's revolved around the dirt bikes. I guess it's building the dirt bikes and driving the dirt bikes. But, of course, they're going to have to go to Annapolis to do some big changes. Shout out to a part of our dream team, Simon Edwards. Simon Says.
1: Hey, Simon
0: Says.
1: You got
0: the mic,
1: do?
0: Simon. You got to let people know what's going on with Simon, a part of our team. WRB 1010 AM 410-481-1010. It's a line open for you. Let people know what they need to do for them kids, Simon. Uniforms, boots, you better call up and get the mic so people can know what's needed. You know, and I'm also going to give a shout out to my team building the walls of humanity.
1: Absolutely.
0: Listen, guys, you know, 14 years of aligning God's plan to end street homeless. God's purpose that we could focus on our unsheltered individuals and just having strategies and plans to put committees together to just be able to work on different issues. And I was kind of really disappointed this week because it's like people come in our city, you know, visitors like Secretary of HUD, mm-hmm. like Jack Day was here, like giving $3 million to homeless services. Mm. And then you got people still just laying around downtown right in front of everything, sleeping during the day with dogs and wheelchairs. And, you know, and when you think about people, when y'all see people in a wheelchair and they just flat laying out anywhere, just be mindful they be sitting in that chair so much that they got to take the opportunity to just lay down.
1: And stretch out.
0: So stretch out, lay down. So we got to just kind of take notation that, you know, I would love to know, especially from that Secretary of HUD, Jack Day, like we reached out to him to really have some conversation. But of course, when you reach out to those upper folks, they don't feel like they got to respond to you, but they quick to come in your city and
1: they're very jovial
0: talking about, like
1: they're very jovial.
0: You can't talk about nothing in Baltimore City, Mr. Day. You know, I think they ran everybody out the shelter when you went in there, but you need to come and take a tour around downtown, sir, before you come here putting $3 million in people's hands.
1: Mm-hmm.
0: That $3 million is going to have a hard time getting folks off the streets that needs to be off the street. So we got to always remember, shout out to the Belvedere Real Care Providers. You know, that's my A team, my dream team, my
1: Facts.
0: Put it all together team.
1: Facts.
0: You know, and I will never be to take anything away from the work that we have been doing in Baltimore City when it comes to advocating. We're going to be bringing more awareness, you know, and we got to bring the things to the head because we're talking our own, guys. Like when we talk about building relationships, when we talk about working, even with our churches, like, you know, the Bible say we got to equip and empower the saints, y'all. So we got to work more better with our interfaith community so that we can get the resources and we can get the opportunity to really change things on the streets. You know, I've in the past 2 weeks, I spoke to at least four pastors, and y'all probably listening. And I want y'all to listen.
1: How that conversation go?
0: I want y'all to listen because the first one traumatized me. I'm on the phone. I'm like, let's call 988. Shout out to 988 because 988 was on the phone. Y'all better call 988 if y'all need to because I needed to when somebody get to talking about taking their own life because of the frustration and the disappointment of being engaged with five different entities of programs of services in Baltimore City and still did not get to the next point, but just the frustration. And, you know, I love to take calls from my clergy, brothers and sisters, but my prayer is that we get more unified and we work more together
1: Absolutely.
0: On issues with humanity because we got to think of solutions outside of the box. Like we can't sit around and just, you know, take the word no shelter space is not an option for mothers and children. And you guys out there hearing, know this, because it's coming to a lot of churches near you. Because I'm telling people, y'all need to walk up in the churches. And when y'all get there, tell them, don't call Sister Flowers.
1: No, what y'all gonna do?
0: Unless y'all got a plan. See, we got to have a plan. And when y'all talking about strategizing and planning, that's why it's so important that we do get to have sit-downs. Because, again, when we're dealing with our interfaith community and the resources that they can bring to the table, like, you know, it's so many opportunities for our interfaith community, not only to access funding, because there's funding out here for churches. There's funding for y'all to be able to assist homeless individuals. They may can't live in your church or sleep in your church, but guess what? We can put our heads together and strategize and work from the heart of Jesus and really being a solution to working with our homeless population, because it's going to get worse. Like in time right now, that's hitting a lot of the communities. I know everybody want to blame Trump. Blame Trump all you want, but y'all better start looking around our own front door to see where a lot of these issues coming from. You know, when you see this, even this situation when it coming to EBT and food stamps, that's like somebody purging the system.
1: Yeah, what's the proper protocol?
0: Trump, they purging the system.
1: What is the proper
0: protocol? Because everybody know for years, you know, EBT been the
1: snap now.
0: Everywhere. Snap been everywhere.
1: Oh, snap.
0: Everybody getting them. Everybody just doing what they want to do, like cakes, parties, selling them. You could go in some convenience stores and get cigarettes.
1: Yeah, now they itemize.
0: I done learned. Look, I done seen some of my people. They done taught me downtown.
1: For real?
0: They're going there. You got store people that will charge people $20 of food stamps, and they can get a $10 pack of cigarettes. You know, so it's like even when it comes to consumers taking advantage of that EBT system, like this is what, you know, you be around the homeless community enough, Mr. Coy, you're going to learn.
1: Yeah, double dip in the system.
0: You're going to learn how the survivors live. I done already told folks, if I got to camp out and make me a truck and put me a bed in the back, I'm already equipped to be able to live homeless. I'll be okay.
1: Yeah,
0: I know. They taught me all the ropes.
1: Yeah,
0: I ain't going to fret. But we definitely running into crises in so many areas. And it doesn't surprise me that we get so many phone calls throughout the week, throughout the day, just about these crisis situations with families, because they are experiencing homelessness. I don't care if it's your cousin, your niece, someone in your family is not receiving the services that some of them are definitely entitled to, but they're not accessing them the right way, or they don't have the right navigators. You know, I have numerous of families right now where people just blotched up their paperwork, or somebody not working.
1: I'm resourceful.
0: These are serious issues, guys, to really sit back and not have to wonder why so many families and individuals are dealing with this houseless situation. And some of them doing everything they're supposed to do.
1: Mm-hmm.
0: You know, they doing the work. They out here, they going from point A to point B. They trying to get all their vital documentation. And then to have somebody say, oh, we don't have that application anymore, or somebody don't work here no more and your case is gone, and well, my name been on the list for 5-8 years. Like, all of these situations is causing trauma, frustration.
1: On top of trauma and frustration.
0: People going to be losing their mind. Not just losing their food stamps, but how they going to feed their kids, y'all?
1: Mm-hmm.
0: And if their lights go out, then they're going to risk losing their housing. So again, when we see people going through these traumatic experiences and having these anxieties and people in your family, it's legitimate.
1: Mm-hmm.
0: Like, they running around really trying to access help to have people closing doors on their face and having people really putting themselves and their families in certain situations. So, again, we got to really take heed to what's happening in humanity. We got to take notice of what's happening in your family. Like, don't be one of them family members, like, just feel like it ain't affecting you. It ain't on my doorstep. Listen, it got your name on it, too.
1: It really did.
0: It got your name
1: on
0: it,
1: too. It really do.
0: Like, you can sit back and think this situation ain't going to trickle into close to home, because, you know, it's by design. And when you know and your eyes have seen the glory of the things that have these people in the situations that they are in because of carelessness or because of procrastination, mm-hmm. or people not really taking care of people, vital documents, and these people are still suffering and dealing with this situation. And, you know, so we got to constantly keep our homeless community in prayer, keep our underserved community in prayer, because people are really going through it in this season. And yes, it can definitely get worse because people looking for that scapegoat, that fall guy, when things start going bad right here in Baltimore City. I'm not worrying about Trump. I'm focusing on behind the walls of City Hall.
1: Amen.
0: Because they're your busybodies,
1: Amen.
0: You know. Now we dealing with BGE again. We just dealt with BGE. You know, the mayor was like, we're BGE.
1: David
0: now
1: Blackwell.
0: It's like, nope, not no BGE no more. So we got to watch. We can't forget what these people been doing. Also, guys, you know, definitely keep your eye out for our Inspector General. Shout out to Isabel Cummins.
1: Yes, Ms. Cummins.
0: We had the opportunity Tuesday just go sit in on her hearing. And it was very interesting, Baltimore City. It was a lot of legal language. I mean, when I say, now this Judge Pamela, mm-hmm. she pretty much like, look, I need 30 days. She like, I can't even answer this situation right now because there's so much conversation about past tense, what's currently happening now, mm-hmm. what the voters voted for. What does independence mean? Like, the judge was really in tune to the conversations. We was in there for 3 hours, guys. Somebody needed to show up so they could come back and let y'all know what's going on, because we are dealing with a unique situation in a city where, you know, people are attempting to shut down the Inspector General from doing the work that needs to be done. I don't care what legal words you want to put around it. Yep. You want to dress it up. You know, I'm sure she was told, those lawyers, like, go find every legal loop you could think of.
1: Mm-hmm.
0: They was looking for legal stuff to talk about.
1: I mean, like, the whole conversation was a legal loophole.
0: It's like all these legal loopholes. Well, if they independent of the city, why can't she just function and find the money? Follow the money. You know, it's cases that this lady have that is very pressing to our city. You know, if anybody remember last year, you know, when we were dealing with the homeless shelters, mm-hmm. and still dealing with the homeless shelters, pretty much operating and handling our people any way how that they want to. And we got to continue to sit back and wonder, you know, what's going on. This lady have a lot of vital cases that needs to be addressed.
1: Mm-hmm.
0: It needs to be detailed.
1: Yep.
0: Because when you look at the history of Baltimore City, every entity, agency, from the schoolhouse to the jailhouse, they dealing with mismanagement, miscorruption, different agencies getting money, favoritism, who getting money. Man, I would say give us 2 Isabels. Like, I wouldn't even understand how we could shut Isabel down. Let's see what I'll call her. Hey, Lisa, happy Thursday.
1: Hey,
0: how
1: Ms.
0: are
1: Lisa.
0: You? Lisa.
2: Yeah, happy Thursday.
0: Happy Thursday.
2: Yes, I had an older aunt, and she just food stamps and stuff. But, like, she really don't know how to do the card or nothing like mm-hmm. this, trying to call in about the card. She get kind of confused. I'm trying to help her.
0: Wow.
2: I don't live with her. I live by myself, and she got her own place.
0: Mm-hmm.
2: And she's trying to do it over the phone. And by her being older, in her 80s, my aunt don't know nothing about no food stamps. She don't know nothing about that.
0: And you know, you are so right. You are so right, Miss Lisa, because, like, I deal with a lot of homeless individuals. Mm-hmm. I got both of my phones in somebody's ears this week. Because not only is a lot of our homeless community, they on fixed phone time. Like, those phones, they can't stay on no phone no 20, 30 minutes waiting for a customer rep.
1: Yep.
0: And then they want you to push 3, push 2. So you're right, Miss Lisa. I can't imagine the older generation dealing with a lot of things that's switching up now because, You know, even when it comes to their medical insurance and keeping up with their own day-to-day stuff, they definitely need a Lisa, a niece,
1: a translator, mediator.
0: They need somebody to navigating is very important, Miss Lisa. And you definitely taking that position, I'm sure, in your aunt's life to just really try to help her to navigate this system.
2: Yeah, I'll be trying to help her and stuff. And I don't want her, like, get confused and nothing like that.
0: Yeah.
2: But she said she used to the old school back in the day. You can just go up there and call up there and stuff.
0: Yeah.
2: But she can't really get around like that.
0: Wow,
2: and she don't know too much about the computer and none of that stuff. And I was like, it's just a shame how they do people and older people. And that's really, really bad. I just don't like it at all.
0: Well, you got every right to not like it. And, again, you know, thank you for calling in. Anything that I could do to assist, 410-365-5567. That's my number. You could definitely text me if you need some assistance, because I'm noticing every day a lot of my individuals, you know, let me use your phone, Ms. Flowers. Let me try to call and find my foods. But a lot of people, they say over 35,000 individuals will be losing their benefits.
1: Over the world.
0: But a lot of individuals also is losing things in reference to this system. Because like you said, who wants to sit down and learn how to do a computer at 80 years old? They tell them, get on the computer and register. I said, ma'am, this baby ain't got a phone, better yet a computer.
2: Mm. Yeah, you're right.
0: So we're gonna have a lot of that. So, you know, that's why I'm on here now, like sounding the alarms. Help your families, help people. You know, check on your loved ones that got to rely on food stamps, EBT, because it's not going to get easy.
1: No.
2: Okay. Then.
0: So thank you so much for doing what you're doing. Thank you. No, we thank you.
1: Yes.
0: Because it takes a village, right? It takes a village. So.
1: And we will have pantry information as well.
0: Yeah.
1: So
2: in
1: case of a shortage in areas in our city, we will definitely have pantry information on our pages and through the public.
2: Okay, thank you.
0: You're more welcome. Thank you for calling in. 410, you do the same. 410-481-1010. It is a line open for you. Hey, Woodrow.
1: Brother Woody, how you doing, Brother Woody?
0: Woody trying to throw the word of the wise out there.
1: Yeah, yeah.
3: Hello, Mommy. Mommy is a very successful lady, business lady, helping the homeless people here in Baltimore. And shouts out go to Mr. Watson. Francois told me he went to Africa.
0: Yeah, shout out to Mr. Watson.
1: Congratulations.
0: One of our guys went to Liberia, Africa. Yes, he did.
1: That's what's up. Yes. Congratulations, Mr. Watson.
0: That's right. His son sent him back. His son said as his dad aged, he know he will do much better in Africa, you know, with things is normal, original stuff, you know, things that we don't have. So thank you, Woody, for that.
1: I agree.
0: Awesome. Let this amazing queen, we going to lock in Eartha, because y'all know Eartha. Eartha is the Eartha.
1: Hey, queen.
0: Hey, Eartha.
2: Hey. Look. Get started. So, you know, Sunday they did the meetup at 7-Eleven. And it was so interesting because I came a little late, but Evelyn said, guess what? We came chanting across the street. We are the we. We are the we. I said, oh, man, you mean my message is finally getting across? I said, okay. So that kind of, again, was a great opportunity to see if we can make a call and organizations came out. So shout out to all the organizations who came out.
0: Shout out to the organization out Sunday. But you know, Eartha, in a lot of things, a lot of people didn't know, and I know Evelyn found out, it was a Caucasian guy within that same week attacked while it took him like a block. He said, I was looking at 7-Eleven, and he didn't call police or nothing. So, you know, and that happens a lot in Baltimore City. I'm sure a lot of things go unreported. Y'all really don't know what's going on about it. But, she was able to engage the conversation with this brother that was attacked in the same area, the 7-Eleven. And prayerfully, they will get some of the demands met, because I heard they had to start putting up lights. making the light more brighter.
2: Yeah, so I did go by there. So Victory Swift and Ujima and a couple of them, they went into the store to give the store the demands. One of the demands, they wanted to make sure that people see the hours, because in history, we know 7-Eleven, usually they stay open 24 hours a day, but 7-Elevens across the city has changed, and a lot of them do not stay open 24 hours a day. So they have a big sign now showing that they are open from 8 a.m. to 12 midnight.
0: Oh,
2: also, they cut
0: that's
2: down
0: good.
2: Some of
0: they
2: the bushes.
0: The
2: right?
0: Okay.
2: Yeah, because you want to be like, wait a minute. But also they cut down some of the bushes so people can't be hiding in the bushes. They removed some of the crates because a lot of times they was using the crates and stuff. Now, I went past there yesterday. The sad part that I thought, and I went there like 10 o'clock, it wasn't young people. It was a bunch of older men.
0: Wow.
2: So I called Victoria Swift. She said that she did talk to those older men, and they said they are there earlier at the store to try to prevent the young people from stealing and stuff like that. So that was good news.
0: Wow.
2: And good feedback. But because that incident happened at 3 a.m. in the morning when the store was closed, so we still have to figure out how do we bring safety into our communities if they're not going to do anything for the hours that we're watching. And you know how most people, they're clever. So when you're not watching, they came out. So that was at 2 a.m. So we're going to talk about that. But they're going to have an opportunity to, again, have organizations to do what us is doing. When we come, whatever situation, that we make sure we leave with information, because we have so many people in the community that are doing great things. A lot of community people don't know how they can get involved. Like you said, how do I get food stamps?
0: Yeah,
2: how do I get medical help?
0: Yeah.
2: But you always have everybody out there doing something, so we just got to connect those people into people like you. And if we see a homeless person, make sure that we connect them to you. Also, the thing that I did on my personal entity is J. Wendell Gordon. So I was thinking, if they do find out these young men who attacked this gentleman, a lot of times, even though we know we have to deal with the criminal system, I remember J. Wendell Gordon when he defended the Sweetie Kid. Even though the Sweetie Kid did shoot the guy who went to his car and got a bat, one of the things they know that we have to be involved, because they'll send us up the river like they did the guy who gave you 35 years, give you this year, and still saying, yeah, we'll reprimand you, but we'll reprimand you fairly. So we want the young men, if they out there, to say, look, do you want them to catch you, or do you want to come and face us? Because we love for the community to be brought to us so we can understand what the needs are to change the mindset of people that is attacking and doing wrong things in their community, but also give them protection against the system. Because when they do find you, they don't care what your reason was. They're just going to lock you up and throw away the key.
0: Yeah, and so we got enough, and enough agencies is, you know, and shout out to all those agencies. If you one of them agencies that was out there, you know, call in 410-481-1010, because it's really also like yourself, Eartha, myself, like having these conversations on the offset days that will help us to really, you know, try to stay in tune, because nobody would have knew that, you know, some of the older men have taken the initiative to just go down there and be a little watch out, like, you know, be a little company to the store around there. Because again, you know, now they're not going to open at 8 o'clock. That's 7-Eleven. Everybody used to 7-Eleven open all night, but now they done got it today.
1: It's a time and place for everything.
0: They done shut down 7-Eleven.
2: But remember, they also shut down the Targets for the same reason, because of stealing and violence and stuff
0: That Target crossed the street.
1: But what do investigations look like, though? Investigations should be something specific, with something specific as an outcome, not complaints adding to a fluster of the frustration that could go on inside the community. You know, no dismay to what's going on, but allow that investigation to actually take place. That way it can get not just back to normal, to some more decency things in that community.
0: Well, you hold that thought right there, Sister Eartha, while we take this little break. Shout out to my social media family. It's a line open for you. 410-481-1010. Do call in. You are here with Real Talk Baltimore. And I am your host, Ms. Flower.

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2: are not necessarily those of the staff and management of Radio 1, its sponsors, or advertisers.

0: Yes. I don't want to seem not adhering to some of the things that we were doing in reference to the NAACP.
1: We supposed to do it. So when we come back in, Koi, we generally do an introduction of our sponsors and stuff. So we are sponsored by Belvedere
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1: And Building the Walls of Humanity.
0: And Building Walls of Humanity.
1: Thank you very
0: much. I do apologize for that, Ms. Flowers. Yes, I was diving right into the...
1: No, you can't dive in like that around here. This is the show.
0: I apologize.
1: But we want to make sure we give those great initiatives a shout out for supporting and helping what we do consistently. So I definitely want to take that time. You know, Sister Evelyn, so many great folks that always allow us to do what we're doing.
0: Hey, Sister Evelyn.
1: Around Belvedere Real Care Providers. So I'm excited to know about that. So we're going to also talk about this weekend. This weekend, instead of us enjoying our pool party, because it seemed like in the county, they kind of cracking down on those pool parties, like, you know, and I'm like, okay, maybe people feel like, you know, they done moved far enough. They don't want to have a pool party with a whole lot of people around. So we're going to be filling that. We're feeding our mothers and children on Saturday from 2 to 5. We will be feeding at 1114 Mount Street at the Sarah's Hope family shelter.
0: That's August the 1st?
1: Yes, August the 1st from 2 to 5. We're going to be having pieces. If you want to join us, please feel free to join us. Come join us. Support us. We're going to also, for the month of August, be really collecting school items and school supplies for numerous of shelters throughout Baltimore City that deal with our children. So again, if y'all want to bring some school supplies Saturday, we're having pizzas is on the menu because it's kid friendly. Everybody love pizza.
0: All right.
1: Feel free to reach out 410-365-5567 or hit us up on Facebook if you want to be interested in joining us on Saturday. Go for it, Mr. Coy.
0: He's
1: busting over here.
0: I am. Bustin'. I do apologize for not bringing that sponsors in, but thank you to the Real Care at Belvedere, yes, and Building Walls of Humanity, because this is sponsoring this community effort. Double dipping in the systems, as it referred to, organizations and governmental establishment helping out in the community. That's one of the reasons why we're urging the petition to write to reopen and re-engage with...
1: Are we following up from last week?
0: From last week, following up with the NAACP conversation. So if you guys wanted to write a letter to address some of the issues that could be formidable inside of society in reference to the merits, please address your letter to the president, Derek Johnson, and email lucfields2@gmail.com. I'm going to say that again. That's L-O-U-C, Field, F-I-E-L-D, the number 2 at Gmail. And all concerning matters of reference to revitalizing the NAACP and the Charter of Baltimore. One of the eldest is more than appreciated and needed for this effort.
1: Exactly. And this is based on the conversation we was having last week. If people want to inquire, because the NAACP in Baltimore City office has definitely been kind of left hanging. So I want to take caller number one. We can keep her phone. Marvin.
2: Hey, Ms. Flowers. How you doing today?
1: Ms. Flowers is here. How are you?
2: Hey, Ms. Flowers, the guy you got in there with you right now sound like lie. He do. So just like lie.
0: But look. No. I got my like learning lie, from man. Him. No,
2: that's
0: cool.
2: That's what I want to say. If you do the crime, you should do the time.
1: Mm.
2: Don't tell me that because they're youth that they should grab them and find out what's wrong with them. You know what's wrong with them. He robbed somebody. That's what's wrong with him, and he wanted some money. He took that money from that man, so he should learn how to do that crime that he knew what he was. He knew what was going to happen if he got caught. Put it that way.
1: He knew.
2: So we can't keep babying these kids up how about, oh, they need this and they need that, and we don't want them to hit the system. They do that crime, they need to hit that system, because that could have been your brother, your sister, your mother, your aunt, or anybody. See what I'm saying?
1: Yeah.
2: You wouldn't have seen it. The lady said that she wouldn't have seen it as if they need to not to get in the system. They need to not lock them up like that. They need to lock them up and let them understand we have laws.
1: Yeah.
2: We got laws, and laws means you got to follow it. If you follow it, just like everybody else and every other culture, like Chinese boys, I'm put white boys in there too. White boys, Mexicans. You don't see them going out there. You don't see them going out there getting in no trouble like that. Only our kids. And you want to tell me when they do the crime, oh, we're going to pat them on the back? No, pat them straight in their cell. That's
1: especially,
2: what you do.
1: Especially, Brother Marvin, because we have a lot of organizations, and a lot of these organizations cater to our black kids.
3: Yes.
1: You don't see a whole lot of white kids in these local organizations mm-hmm. that is functioning. So, you know, maybe it's something about the outreach or the navigating. You know, like sometimes these kids, they got to be navigated into a better choice, a better decision, because it seemed like with all the programs.
2: Mr. Love.
1: Yes, sir.
2: Look, they got a system called if you do the time, you do the crime. if you do the crime, you do the time.
1: That system.
2: It's the system. They got to learn how to follow the system. Oh, yes.
1: We did.
2: Wait for
1: we did.
0: I get
2: they
0: you on that.
2: Learn how to understand.
0: Yeah. I get you on
2: just
0: that.
2: Everybody That's, else.
1: Yeah, you right about that,
2: like
1: though.
2: Everybody else.
0: I get you on that.
1: Yeah, I can't go around smacking people like I want to.
4: Let me go clear this up again since we're talking about the system. The reason, let me clear it up if you can hear me out. So you said we got a system. We don't have a system. That's why y'all talking about the food stamps and everything else that our people are not getting because they're in a system.
1: Yeah.
4: I did not say not
2: do with crime, though.
4: Let me hear me out. I did not say not do anything to the kids. I did not say that. I said because they're in a system that we, the people who are saying that you have to be dealt with because you did this to our people. We also can create our own system so we can deal with it.
0: Right.
4: Gentlemen, just,
0: right. I get what you're saying.
4: Gentlemen just showed you, that the guy got 35 years. He got 35 years for stabbing a person because he went through the system that they said, you know what? We ain't going to say that this self-event. We're going to say that you killed this brother and we're going to give you 35 years. Mm-hmm. We got a system that says, look, this guy didn't drown. This guy wasn't murdered. He just accidentally drowned. So I know about the system. Yeah. I was telling you what we were also understanding about.
2: You got two
4: our
2: sides
4: children,
2: to that.
4: Our children, and then you got one side. Every kid does not grow up two in sides. The same type of environment. So for you to not want to understand what makes the mindset of a particular child that may not be able to
2: understand.
4: That's why I go talk to these children.
2: Let them go rob somebody in your house.
4: To make some, and I will. I will let them rob somebody in my house. And I will.
1: I need to give a countdown here.
0: Let the host speak, please.
1: Hello, let me speak.
4: We can't.
1: I guess with the term of language, we gotta respect how it's pronounced. We can't make him change his thought process. We can have conversation about it. But the conversation is accurate on both points because we do have to hold these kids accountable, Eartha. We do.
2: That's right.
1: We have to be more proactive. Let's say it like that, Eartha. Marvin is saying it, but what Eartha is saying is, like, we should be more proactive.
0: And he's talking about affirmative action.
1: We should be more equipped and empowered to work with our kids, our neighbor kids, and take a village. So, yes, I agree with that. But I also understand where Brother Marvin is coming from because we can have them. You know, God forbid, if my father was still living and one of them did it, I'm going to feel like Mr. Marvin. Like, let him do the
2: about it.
1: So we definitely got to show a certain amount of aggression. But listen, I love both of you.
0: Yes, yes.
4: I love both. Know that. That's why people don't have food.
1: I love both of you guys, but I have another.
0: I just want to add to the brothers and sisters, which I was just talking about. Some of those matters could be easily roped up in proper protocol with NAACP too. Now that I'm looking at the books and reading the books, we have a lot.
1: NAACP should have been at everything.
0: Should have been at everything right now. So that's the medium or the spectrum that we all talking about. Well, where's the help at when we can't decipher what we actually need versus what we actually want? When we have people or did have a certain order or organization in place to help allocate for those things or help speak for those things or help us fight for those things.
1: We just got to work on. And again, when I think about building the walls of humanity, I think about working on the unity, working on things that we are like-minded in. So it's always going to be, you know, Mr. Marvin is going to be accurate. He's making sense, and he may be more of a orchestrator of that side if they're doing it. And you have nurturing, loving Eartha, we got to come together and have more resources. But we have to be more equipped. That's why I was talking about our churches, our interfaith community building more. See, we got more pastors and clergy that's walking around in the streets with the city workers.
0: Yeah.
1: They working for
0: like,
1: City
0: man,
1: Hall
0: ain't
1: now.
0: Me.
1: They ain't out here trying to pour into us like that. They working for City Hall.
0: It ain't my first 10 on the pew.
1: So
0: I ain't worried about
1: we
0: it.
1: We got to look at the whole concept. Like, you know, Baltimore is structured in a certain way that we gonna always have individuals that's passionate. Mr. Marvin is passionate. Eartha is passionate. And it's gonna be like, yeah, we gonna get this out there. But at the end of the day, we have to sit back and strategize on what we can do. Because again, we cannot pour everything into this system that is really restraining us.
0: Yes, from
1: like
0: growth.
1: We restrain.
0: From growth.
1: We got people under contracts,
0: from
1: under
0: growth.
1: Gags. They not talking. They not trying to work with us on the streets. They trying to make sure their lights stay on and their rent is paid. They don't want to talk to them in Amish flowers. You going to tell too much. So they ain't trying to come out of that situation. So we got to be mindful of, yes, how important it is that the we is the we. Let's take this call, Apostle Paul.
0: Hey, Apostle Paul.
2: God bless you.
1: God bless you.
0: God bless you, Apostle Paul. It's good to hear your voice.
2: Amen. It's good to be heard.
0: Amen.
2: I just want to just interject this one thing. No matter what we do, no matter what we say, if it's not undergone in God's love, it will not stand. We can come up with all of our ideas, but if God is not the source, because God is the only tool that can change any atmosphere, not a form of godliness, but the true power thereof. And the true power thereof is love one for another.
0: Amen.
2: And it's just that simple. Like, we can't keep getting caught up to this trick bag Satan plays, and we look at each other like we're the problem. No, we are our brother's keeper. When do we believe that?
1: We got to be believers of it all together. The word of God said he was.
4: You think I believe in the system? That's why I was trying to explain to that gentleman.
0: Oh, yeah.
4: I understand that we can get emotional and say, look, you do the crime, you need to know. What we have to do, like you said, first we calm down and get to a spiritual basis. It's not that simple. You do the crime, you feel the time.
0: Amen.
4: That's what I'm saying. You're talking about the system. Now, if you're talking about us and what we need to do, Pastor, that's what I'm saying. First, I want to get that.
2: No disrespect, man. I respect you for what you're saying, but no disrespect. I think we all have valid points, right? But when do we come to an agreement of the minds where we remove what we think and figure out what God really wants us to do according to what he laid for us to do?
1: Sometimes it's going to be in different seasons and different times. And you're definitely correct, Apostle. But, you know, like I was reading this morning, like I'm thinking, what's a twinkle of an eye? Sometimes you can battle with things all your life. You know, I was in something this morning where I was telling the person, you're too old to be acting like that. But at the same time, she might be waiting for the twinkle of an eye. Everybody ain't going to change and get the transformation at the same time. That's why some of us are wiser than others, that we have to learn to discern the different spirits. Because sometimes we can be going down a Christian legalistic path where we feel like, you know, if a person ain't doing things the way we want them to do it, then they not doing it right. But just like with Brother Marvin, he feel like, yes, they have to have these consequences. And when you think of it, it's truth to that. Because guess what? We can't walk around just doing what we want to do. Mm-hmm. You know how many people I wish I could put my hand on a daily basis?
0: Philosophy now.
1: And be okay? And be like, yeah, let me just slap you and walk away. No, that's going to be assault charge. It's going to be on my record. So we have to install that in these kids. But just as Earth is saying, how equipped are we as individuals to work with these children to have the right type of navigating?
2: Let me say one thing. I'm going to get out your way because I really appreciate y'all answering the phone.
0: We love you, Apostle Paul.
2: I look at my own personal life, all right, and all the mistakes I made and the hiccups, the hang-ups. But about 4 years ago, I died literally. And two of my toes got cut off, and God was speaking to me. And I began, my whole life began to change like I was in a cocoon, and God was breaking me out. And I mean, I know the word. I know it. But God was like, there's some things I want to show you. And because of my going through, it allowed me to have a platform to say, look, this is what's really good. Eat of this plate. But sometimes when you try to get people to eat of a healthy plate, they don't want it because they're used to Doritos and Huggy juices. But when you tell them you want a juice, they're like, no, I don't want that. Give me that Dorito or whatever. Yeah. And I'm just trying to make it plain because I don't want to make it seem like I'm going to anybody. I'm talking about me. I use me because I'm my biggest enemy. Nobody, I don't have an enemy. I don't even understand that language. I don't have no haters. I don't hate nobody. I love everybody.
0: We have a church now, Apostle Paul. That's what's up.
2: So
1: haters are real.
2: Word of prayer, yes. And I said a word of prayer, and I'm going to get out your way. I love y'all dearly, truly. And ain't nothing you can do about it, okay?
0: Amen.
2: Dear God, I thank you for my family. I thank you for, they are my family. Regardless, families have hiccups, but God, we forgive because it ain't nothing at the end of the day. God, we don't want to be destroyed because of lack of knowledge, but God, you called us to a point where we will come together as the body of Christ to see the kingdom of God advance. All of these things we're going through is only for a season. We're going to leave here one day, and that's when the real going to count. And so, Father, I pray that you will keep blessing this airway and blessing everyone that's in this circle this afternoon. Have your way. In Jesus' name I pray. Amen, amen, amen.
0: Amen. Amen.
2: For listening to me. I appreciate you.
0: Thank you. Thank you for that inspiring message, Apostle Paul.
1: 410-481-1010. It's a line open for you. Real talk. Hey, Keith Scott. Keith Scott say we the people are
0: coming.
1: Hey,
0: what's up, Keith? You know, what's up, Brother Keith?
1: And constantly you have leaders rising up, taking that position, Eartha, like we know we are the we in the room. We know that God has gifted us with talents and skills to be able to help our fellow kind, our communities. But you got to be mindful of the strategies that we take to get to this effort. So you're going to run into a lot of individuals that may not see things the same way. But at the same time, we know we have to be a work in progress.
0: Yes.
1: And that's all it's going to sum up to at the end of the day. You know, you can't find yourself. You act like you're ready to jump through this radio line, Sister Eartha. So I heard of it. Calm down.
0: They both was a little bit. I'm going to back up with that. That's why I had to grab a book.
1: Hey, Sean, I was like, where that dunk button at? I wasn't going to dunk you. I wasn't going to dunk you for sure, but, you know, just like, for instance, like, you know, another situation happened over there. It was a Caucasian guy.
0: Yeah.
1: You know, now who not saying
0: that
1: these are the same group of kids
0: that's doing that?
1: That physically hurt the other guy. Because, again, this is an area that is targeted for our young youth, the hangout spots round by the mall. You know, sometimes you can't even get in the Burger King door over there because everybody's there. So you got to constantly be thinking of plans and ways of navigating these children. And again, we have a lot of organizations that's out here that is really starting to up the ante when it comes to engaging these kids. Because at the end of the day, they are, some of them, you know, some of their trauma and the things that they experience at home, it's really just trickling out in the streets.
0: Exactly. Exactly.
1: It really is. You don't have no type of guidance at home. I mean, you look at the average grandmother today, she in her 30s. You know, so it's like no one really guiding them to that dark. Like, you know, I can't even remember being outside dark and my parents not knowing where I'm at. Mm-mm. When you see kids today, I'm like, kids be outside or walking to school. I don't never remember none of that. Mm-hmm. Like, just being outside,
4: well,
1: hanging.
4: I remember that. My mother had 10. We was outside all the time, nighttime or whatever. So that's why I said everybody have a different experience.
1: Yeah, like, I didn't know nowhere without my brother. The first
4: all
1: I heard, let me make you laugh. The first day I did run from my brothers and wanted to leave them, I got hit by a car on Miami Street. I was like, I'm tired of
0: it. You learned your lesson.
4: I got hit on the bike.
1: I'm tired of
4: you. I didn't tell my mother because you couldn't tell her because you was out of the neighborhood. I didn't want her to know that I was out of the neighborhood. Yep. And she said, don't ride out of the block with your bike. And I did, and I got hit.
1: I took that opportunity to run right in front of Rundle.
0: And see, and I thought for certain things that we need advancement for, that's why certain entities, like, and I don't want to, like, drown it out, but, like, the NAACP back before when we was twinkles in our parents' eyes and we had those type mm-hmm. of hostile environments, you know, those, not to take away from the current riots and how we act, but those type of riots there, that's why these type of things was in place. And then where are they now when we face with the same societal problems? They just look different than what they did back then.
1: They don't take that urgency.
0: No, they not.
1: I feel like a lot of our entities and establishments, they don't have that urgency that we as a people need that type of advocating
0: for. Absolutely.
1: So when you're talking about NAACP, when you're talking about certain establishments, when you're talking about the interfaith, the churches, you may expect, mm-hmm. you can have an expectation.
0: Ooh, there you go.
1: You know,
0: I got to pound you up on that one right there. When I first started this,
1: I had an expectation. I'm like, oh, we're going to get these people off the street. I'm going to all the churches. I'm going to call the pastors, the preachers. I'm thinking it was a natural thing for them to come out and be like, yeah, you're right. This is God's work. But people got different things that they're passionate about. Mm-hmm. People got different things that they're more concerned about. A lot of them are building their own businesses, entities. And somewhere along the way, just like establishments like NAACP, their focus is not on that humanitarian issue. Mm-hmm. You know, when you're talking about the widow, the poor, the needy, mm-hmm. these are entities that was by design for God's people. Those of title, pastors. I was going to say something else.
0: Yeah.
1: Pastor.
4: But you're also talking about the people that you did get off the streets. The people
0: that's the testament.
1: I'm
4: talking about the guys that's been incarcerated who's selling, like I said, hey, no, it ain't I did the crime, let me do the time. They're coming back and showing you that if someone would have gotten to them, or if when they did the time, did they do fair time? Did someone do X, Y, Z? That's why I told you. They knew they were still caught up in a system. It's not saying that our kids are not bad. It's not saying that people are not going to do the wrong thing. It's not saying that we're not going to be homeless. It's not saying that, it's not saying that it's hard. What I'm trying to explain to you guys, we need to create a system within the system that even if we was going to chastise our own people, they come to our system first.
1: Okay.
4: We'll say to them,
1: well, you sound like you right up the alley. You right up the alley with
4: XYZ.
1: You right up the alley with Keith Scott, our brother Fred Newsom, because, you know, and I'll definitely always, Keith is always welcome to share that, but, you know, you got to be mindful, and I say this to Keith all the time, mm-hmm. like everybody ain't going to take the blue pill. So you got to be you got to kind of navigate and coach, train, help people understand what does that look like. Because when they say, when he say the Newsom party, that's a whole different party. Now you talking about people been in one party here in Baltimore City for what, 60 years? Like 56 years? Now when you go introducing a new party, you know, you're going to have to take things to the table to give people that thought process, because some of them are kind of stuck. You got to take them to the table and be like, look, this is a party.
0: Mm-hmm.
1: For what we believe in, you know, righteousness.
4: How we gonna get free? If we don't do this, we gonna get free. You're on the plantation. Your kids steal the apple. The master say we cut off his arm because he stole an apple.
1: Yep.
4: And you say, well, you did. No, we say we got free, And when we sold the apple, they went and got a switch and ripped your butt. So that's what I'm trying to tell you guys. It's a difference. It's not like saying that we're allowing our children to do something. They know that it's different if I beat your child versus a parent beat their child. We need to understand the difference. They love for us to be like, well, you know, they did the crime. Let them do the time. But who's doing the time? They're creating the time. If we say to them, look, we're going to get a lawyer because you killed that guy, and we're going to make you get fairly punished for killing that gentleman because you killed that gentleman, then we know we don't have that in place. So they say, you know what? We're going to send you up the river. Now, go outside with We Are Us and all of these other organizations of men who have been incarcerated for years in Hotep, all of those guys, and they'll show you if they didn't have the opportunity to get free out of that system, we would not have them now being
1: involved
4: doing the wonderful work that
1: they're
4: doing.
1: They definitely a lived experience. You know, that's one thing when you talk
4: about. But they lived the experience that the person who sentenced them gave them a lot of time.
1: When you have
4: people that fought and got them out of that situation that the system gave them, we wouldn't have them. That's what I want people to understand. Yes.
1: But you gotta be gentle. You gotta be kind of gentle, Earth, and
0: that torch gotta be passed a certain way.
1: I think with me, like your passion is like mine. Like I wanted people to see this this way. But in the meantime, you know, we gotta kind of we gotta cross that path of, you know, kind of help people to understand that it's by these lived experience that these kids, these youth, our homeless, that they are having, like, we have to continue to think of a solution and strategize and talk about those things. Other than that, you know, the mindset may be, you know, just lock them up, throw away the key. That ain't the place for me.
0: Constructive criticism.
4: You
0: know? No.
4: Thank you. Yeah. I'm not chastising the gentleman for his mindset. I just said, so let me give you my point. I agree with him.
1: No, Arthur, you said you got it. You say, let me tell you.
0: I want knowledge. I value
1: you
0: both, like, of y'all points.
1: I got to change his mind. No, girl, you'll be on this phone. You'll be on this talk show.
4: If I said
1: your
4: that,
1: talk
4: I
1: show.
4: To,
1: everybody
4: I
1: talk show.
4: To give him more, I want to give him more information, again, of my mindset. Yeah. That's what I'm saying there.
1: It's okay, baby. It's okay. That's that rah-rah mentality in us. That's all.
0: But both is needed for a solution.
1: Both of them is needed. You know, guys, that's what it's about. Like, you know, everything is a learning experience. You know, you get wiser as you grow. As an advocate, as a community leader, you will definitely get wiser to understand how to handle people. Because everybody can't handle iron sharpens iron. That's why the word of God say iron sharpens iron. I can't come and sharpen you, Mr. Coy, if you ain't even open to the concept.
0: Hey, but you sharpening me.
1: You're going to burn me. You're going to be like, get off me. Don't be trying to sharpen me. So everything ain't for everybody. So good, healthy talk, guys.
0: Yes, it was.
1: Love both of you. Thank you for calling in, Brother Marvin. Thank you, Sister Eartha. And thank all of each and every one of you and my friends, social media, 410-365-5567. Always feel free to give us a call. Saturday, don't forget, we have a big feeding with the mothers and children.
0: Yes.
1: You want to help out, inbox, Facebook, get on board.
0: Please
1: with
0: do.
1: It. And y'all have a great and a blessed and a wonderful weekend.
0: We love you.
1: We love you.

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16: Kinds of situations that rich whites have. They don't have the access to capital. 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So I'm going to deal with all of that this weekend. 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Then, of course, we'll be at the Saturday Action Rally. I will be there. And looking for you 9 a.m. to 11 a.m. Thank God the surgery went well. That's why I'm on the air today in the office. And we'll be tomorrow, and I'll be at the rally 9 a.m. to 11 a.m. at the House of Justice, 6 Hancock Place, which is really 124th and Morningside. And I might add, nobody's no more responsible than our Vice Chairman, Attorney Jennifer Jones Austin, helping us get thus far. We are up and running. And, of course, you that are not in the New York area, you can watch it on Impact Television, on NationalActionNetwork.net, on YouTube/NAN, or on AME Zion Network. And lastly, the march. I'm starting to feel good about it. A lot of people signing up, a lot of our fraternities, the Divine Nine, most of our major civil rights organizations, National Urban League, National NAACP and all, have said they're coming, they're organizing people. It must be a huge collective statement about what they've done with redistricting and undermining the Voting Rights Act, what they have done in terms of DEI, which on top of the economy and inflation's problems has now eliminated blacks from contracts and from roles on board seats in major corporations and jobs. It's already cost thousands of jobs. But where has been our response? Where have we rallied? Everybody's marching and rallying but us. August 28th, be there. Yolanda Lattimore, yes. She says, is there an Atlanta bus? Yes, it is. Call 1-877-626-4651, 1-877-626-4651, or go online to www.nationalactionnetwork.net, and they will hook you up with the buses. All right, Jenny, let's go back to the phones. Let's go to Mitch in Brooklyn, New York. Mitch.
17: Good afternoon, Ralph. I listen to your program every Saturday and during the week, whenever I can get it. I want to bring up something that's going on in Bed-Stuy. They're going to name a street over in Bed-Stuy after a rapper, ODB. What does it stand for? Old Dirty Bastard.
16: Can you really?
17: This is street after, this is going on. You got Malcolm X, you got Harriet Tubman Street, and now you're going to name a street after street.
16: Well, who sponsored this? What councilman asked for this?
17: OZ, is that his name? The council person over there? How can you do something like that? You're going to name your kids, what street do you, Old Dirty Bastard Street? Huh.
16: First I'm hearing that. I got to dig into that. Wow. Thank you for giving me that information. You're going to hear about that one.
17: Please do something about it.
16: Thank you, Mitch. Thank you. I really mean thank you. Wow. Let's go to Ricardo in Chicago, Illinois. Ricardo?
18: Good afternoon, this is Robert in Chicago.
16: All right. Go ahead, Robert.
18: Okay, yeah. Thank you for taking my call. I was calling in regarding the Nolan Wells. I know you've been discussing that all week. And I'm looking at this, and the racism is codified into government, into these laws. And what is going on is the Casual Killing Act is also... has transited from when it began in 1669, and I believe it was in Virginia. And mass murder, ethnic cleansing is going on with these murders. We've gone through Trayvon Martin, Sandra Bland, here in Illinois, you have Sonia Massey in Springfield, Illinois, where the sheriff shot her on her knees.
16: Right.
18: And each one of these, when these killings go on, and then it goes on in the private settings also in society, like Nolan Wells. Those were not police officers, but he was killed by the major society, or the mass society in this country, which are eliminating. And it's spelled out in the The Negro in Chicago. You may be familiar with that. It was published in 1922 after the 1919 riot here in Chicago. And they identified the problem. It's an 836-page document similar to the Kerner Report. But they identified the problem in that Negro in Chicago. They said America's most pervasive problem is between whites and the Negro. All of the other immigrant races have worked their issues out except the Negro. And they gave four solutions. We tried many solutions to this problem. Sending 12 million Negroes back to Africa. They considered a caste system, a separate state. I'll go through them quickly. And number four, they said, we hope for a solution through the dying out of the Negro race. Listen, the Negro were those enslaved people who were brought to this country in chains. And they utilized, even when escaped slaves from the plantation, they utilized the Native Americans to recapture them. And they told them, don't bring the bodies back, just bring the ears. So we're going through a ethnic cleansing process, gentrification process here in the system of the Negro. And once they utilize that, those who assisted in doing that and eliminating the Negro, they're going after them next. So that is my comment, and thank you for taking my call.
16: Yeah, that's a strong comment. But, you know, Jen, I mean, you are well informed, and not only with your formal training, but growing up in the house of William and Natalie Jones, there has always been a scheme afoot on what to do with the Negro or the black or the African American after using him to build the country. It was almost like we made the country, made the United States the wealthiest nation in the world. Now what do we do with them? Well, you know, they did their job, and now let's get rid of them.
19: Absolutely. Let's get rid of them because, you know, first we're labor. We, in their minds, we're free labor, right? And then when they realized they couldn't keep us as free labor, then they had to try to destroy and reduce us and always messing with our, trying to mess with our minds and our mental abilities. Then again, they started an easy ass, but then it became, okay, well, now let's make it cheap labor. And that's why, you know, when you were talking early and you were talking about how we experience, you know, the affordability crisis in a, you know, in a more, you know, like acute way, it's because we don't have the same levels of income on average, not because we're not as capable, because they continue to, you know, the powers that be pay lesser wages. We don't have as much wealth on average. I think the latest reports say that you may take the average white household, $10,000 in the bank or, you know, in mutual funds, whatever. And for the black family, it's less than $2,200. But it's always the game of, you know, like, we don't need them. Oh, but when we do need them, let's try to, like, essentially take everything from them and take everything out of them and exploit them as best we can.
16: Yeah. Let's go to Ray in Cincinnati, Ohio. Ray, you're keeping it real with Al Sharpton and Jennifer Jones Austin, Esquire.
20: Yes, sir. Thanks for taking my call, Red. Jenny, let me ask you this. When it comes to Fauci, he pled the fifth, just like Donald Trump did. And here's my couple questions. Can Fauci be indicted for pleading the fifth? And once you plead the fifth, what'd you say?
19: No, cannot.
20: Okay, once you plead the fifth, you can't answer any questions from any other senator and then go back to pleading the fifth once the Republican asks you questions, or once you plead it, you have to complete the plea throughout the process.
19: So let me just make sure first, I want to be careful about something. I want to make sure you clear what I was saying. You cannot technically be indicted for pleading the fifth. That doesn't prevent you from being indicted for a crime, but you can't be indicted for actually. They can't say you are going to be prosecuted because you took the fifth. You can still be prosecuted for the allegations that they may be, any underlying allegations that somebody may charge you with. You understand what I'm saying? Just want to make sure you're clear on that. Okay, good deal. And now, I'm sorry, what was your second question?
20: I said, once you plead the fifth, he pled the fifth. throughout the process. But
19: yes,
20: and the Democrats, they just made a statement. If the Democrats had asked him a question, would he have answered those questions, or would he have to plead the fifth like he did the Republicans?
19: He's entitled to plead the fifth whenever, however he wants.
16: Yeah.
19: He said that his main reason for doing it was because he knew that he would not get, you know, they wouldn't be fair with him, and they were trying to stick something on him that wasn't there.
16: Right. Thank you for your call, Ray. Let me thank all of you that called in, you that listened, and you that called in and couldn't and didn't get through. Thanks to Attorney Jennifer Jones Austin for co-hosting. And y'all stay tuned. We have big news over the next couple of days on Attorney Jennifer Jones Austin. I'll just whet your appetite, but I won't spoil the party. And remember, whatever you do, wherever you go, however you feel, tell somebody, tell anybody, tell everybody. Reverend Al told you personally, keep it real. Keep it real. Keep it real. I'll talk to you tomorrow.
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22: It's Sybil Wilkes with what we need to know. Federal military operations in the Middle East continue to dominate headlines following a new wave of American retaliatory strikes against Iranian targets. U.S. Central Command confirmed hitting dozens of military sites in response to Tuesday night's missile attacks on American installations. CENTCOM reported all incoming Iranian missiles were successfully intercepted following warnings from President Trump that the United States would retaliate forcefully. On Capitol Hill, congressional friction reached a boiling point over pandemic oversight. Senator Rand Paul announced he will move to hold former Chief White House Medical Advisor Dr. Anthony Fauci in contempt of Congress. This move follows a fiery Senate hearing where Fauci invoked his Fifth Amendment constitutional rights more than 100 times Wednesday to avoid potential perjury prosecutions by GOP lawmakers. Out west, an extraordinary firefighting effort is underway as more than 11,000 firefighters battle 30 major wildfires across Oregon. Emergency crews are focusing heavily on areas north of Bend, Oregon, where thick wildfire smoke created hazardous air quality in one area near the massive 300,000-acre Rogue Creek Complex fire. Transportation officials are urging truckers and motorists to check road closures before traveling through that region. And finally, some sobering new economic survey highlights widespread financial vulnerability among working Americans. Research conducted by workplace savings provider SecureSafe reveals that 55% of U.S. employees cannot cover an unexpected $500 emergency expense from their savings. The survey found that 41% of workers have been forced to skip necessary medical care, meals, or car repairs over the past 6 months due to severe financial strain. To subscribe to my free daily newsletter, please visit SybilWilkes.com. For all the news 24/7, go to News1.com. I'm Sybil Wilkes. Be informed. Be empowered.
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15: 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We are 1010 WOLB. 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The following is a replay of this morning's Carl Nelson Show. 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

0: And Grand Rising family, and thanks for making us part of your early morning ritual. Later today, chematologist Tony Browder will take over our classroom. Brother Tony will report on his next trip to Egypt, his recent trip to Egypt, I should say, and also preview his presentation at this weekend's Black Psychologist Convention in Baltimore. But before we hear from Brother Tony, Dr. Frank Malone from 100 Fathers Incorporated will outline his program defining what is a man in this 21st century. But to get us started, Chicago activist pastor Anthony Williams is here. He's going to update us on his crusade to get violence declared a public health crisis. But of course, we got to get Kevin to reopen this classroom doors on this Thursday morning. Grand Rising, Kevin.
1: Of course we do. Grand Rising indeed, Carl Nelson. How are you feeling today, my man?
0: I'm still learning, Kevin. I'm still learning.
1: Right. And that's always a great thing to do, and because it's passive and an active activity, if you will. And
0: right. You just got to recognize that you're doing it, though, that it happens all the time, you know, on all levels. You're learning something about a person, a people, a thing, an event. You're just learning. The question is, though, once you've learned, what do you do with it? What do you do with this new information?
1: Conditioning is a type of learning as well. Even though you're not doing that actively, you're still learning.
0: Right. You're still learning.
1: Though you're being conditioned to, you know, watch another commercial or eat another dessert, or, you know, you've been conditioned. So is there unlearning involved in this?
0: Here's the deal. We're learning all the time, Kevin, but we just don't know that we're learning. Some people don't miss the message, and I keep
1: using that. That's what I'm saying. It's a passive activity. You don't know you're learning.
0: You don't know.
1: Passive.
0: Have you learned? That's the question. If you don't know you're learning, have you learned?
1: Right. Hey, well, look, in celebrity news, Kanye West settles his former staffer's rape, sexual harassment, and trafficking lawsuit. And, you know, he's reached that settlement with his ex-staff member. And according to the filing in Los Angeles court, he's agreed to unconditionally settle the entire lawsuit brought against him by former employee Lauren Pisciotta. Terms of the deal have not been disclosed. In response to an inquiry on Wednesday, her attorney, Eric Fudali, on Billboard, the matter has been resolved. So has Kanye learned how this works?
0: I hope he's learned, because the people who are suing you usually have nothing to lose, and the attorneys are happy because they're gonna file attorney fees in it as well. The law keeps dragging on. The more money they make, the more you lose. You're the one who's being sued. You're gonna lose money. You're gonna lose your reputation. You know, at some point, Kanye says he doesn't care, probably not, and so the fees were just going up. Then he just says, "Let me cut my losses and, you know, and let this go away." And I'm part of the deal, of course, you can't discuss how much what the settlement was. They always write that into the deal, because he's got to pay his attorneys as well, and these attorneys got to keep counter filing papers on these lawsuits. So at some point he woke up and says, "Man, this is a losing proposition. Let me cut my bait and move on." And that's what he did.
1: They also threw in trafficking, sex trafficking. She claimed that he groped her on regular basis, and he recruited and enticed her by making fraudulent promises of career advancement. And we've heard this over and over and over.
0: Yeah.
1: So, like you were saying, once you're rich, then litigation is the next step.
0: Oh, yeah. You find anybody who's got any kind, couple of dollars, you know, they've been sued at some point. You know, it's inevitable. It's going to happen.
1: But this is way different from I bumped my foot on their toe or something, or you know what I mean? I got hurt by tripping in front of their doorstep or something. This is, really more specific. And so it just appears that it's just the beginning. Most of the time, it's just the beginning. Many of the others, whose names will remain anonymous right now, many of the others began with some form of settlement, including the president. You see what I mean? So
0: yeah.
1: Is this phase one for Kanye?
0: for Kanye, hopefully it is for him and for his pocket, you know, because sometimes you think you have unlimited funds and you got to deal with this, and it's just like a nuisance and you just want to get rid of it. And that's probably what it just came to the realization that, you know, hey, I've got to pay lawyers. I got to, at the end of the day, I also got to pay her lawyers, got to pay her. And, you know, the bill keeps running, and the longer I keep on this, it keeps running. And again, the only person who loses out of this is me, because my reputation, they don't have a reputation. Nobody, we don't even know who she is. Nobody knows who she is. She'll disappear with that money and have a good life. And an attorney's the same thing. But Kanye's got to go on every day. He doesn't want that hanging over his head.
1: Right. Oh, okay. So, and speaking of litigation, then the judge limits the BBC from relitigating the January 6th Trump lawsuit over misleading documentary edit. Because a federal judge drew a sharp line around President Trump's $10 billion defamation lawsuit against the BBC, ruling that BBC can probe how Trump's January 6th speech was understood by the public, but they can't relitigate the riot at the U.S. Capitol itself. And so Trump made a move that they would stop and that he would be able to, win the lawsuit?
0: Well, what he did with the BBC is what he tried with, what he did with CBS, ABC, and NBC. You know, he threatened them with billions of dollars and they cave in. They write him a check to go away. The BBC says, no, we're not going to do that. If we impugned your credibility and cost you your reputation and you lost a lot of money over it, well, during discovery, show us. We want to know how much money how much damage we caused you. So therefore, you got to open up all your books and show us how much money was impaired, caused by what we reported in England, not in the United States. And that's another issue, because he wanted the trial to be held here. But the BBC says wasn't shown in the United States. We're shown in Britain. So the lawsuit should be in Britain. So they're fighting over. That's another issue they're fighting over, which Trump will probably lose. But here's what happens, Kevin. He doesn't want to open up his accounts, his trust accounts. They're talking about everything that he owns. We'll see everything, tax returns, where he's parked his money. He doesn't want to do that. So he has until early next year to either withdraw from the case. He's got to figure a way how to bow out gracefully so that it appears as if he won. But the BBC's not going away because they know they can do this. See, ABC, CBS, they were afraid. They got scared, and he knew that. And they caved, and they wrote him a check to go away. BBC says, no, we're not going to do that. We're going to fight on our field. And this is what we want. Since you, this is what you say happened to you, prove it. And during discovery, you're going to have to share all of that information so we can go to trial. And we want the trial here in the UK. So he there's some point between now and then, he's got to figure a way how to get out of this and make himself look good.
1: Well, they say this case consists of 9 seconds. Of more than 50-minute speech, and rather than focus on just that, the BBC is trying to distract the judge. Ultimately, the jurors in this case from that very limited scenario, and what they're trying to do is expand the scope of the case to litigate January 6th simply to take the attention off of them for their own wrongful conduct. And so when the judge made the determination that that's not going to happen, they eliminated the primary defense that the BBC was seeking to employ in this case, which was to create a distraction to make the case into something that was just going to be unmanageable. So Trump filed the suit in Miami courtroom, and his intent were considered irrelevant because the lawsuit only points to the exact words Trump used in his speech. And so that's why they're trying to withdraw the $10 billion case. It's kind of muddy.
0: You know, yeah, he's going to blame the judge because the judge is a sister, a black woman. And, you know, we know his love for black women. So he's going to blame her for those rulings. He's got to manufacture a case that it comes out, Kevin, that he looks like he won against the BBC. So this is going to be interesting to follow because all the other issues he's got on his plate, he's got to deal with this issue. But he calls it because he's the one who filed the suit. He's the plaintiff in this case. So we'll see what happens.
1: Okay. And then President Trump unveiled a $22.5 billion renovation plan for Washington Dulles International Airport to replace aging terminals and remove mobile lounges. That sounds like it could be a good thing, and he's not trying to name it after himself this time for a change.
0: Not yet. Not yet. But you know what, Kevin? He's definitely trying to leave his mark on Washington, D.C. He understands that, you know, that mortality is going to come in. Father Time always wins. So when he's gone, he wants people to know that Donald J. Trump was here. And all of these things he's doing around Washington, D.C. will be a testament to what his presidency. That's what he wants.
1: Like the Grand Prix. Downtown D.C. Yeah. is bracing for extensive street closures and traffic shifts as the city prepares for the inaugural Freedom 250 Grand Prix. And you're saying that he'll go down in history for being the Grand Prix president?
0: The Grand Prix president, the arch president, the West Wing president, the ballroom president. You know, you just name it around. The golf president, now the airport president. Is there anything in Washington, D.C. needs some fixing? Give him a call.
1: Oh, I see. The redesigner president, right?
0: Right. He helped Malcolm X Park, so we can thank him for that.
1: Oh, okay. And so that makeover at Dulles then includes two concourses and removing the Northern Virginia Airport's aging shuttles known as people movers. So, yeah, I guess they could use some new people movers, I suppose. And that's that moving... and for lack of a better word, that moving floor.
0: But Kevin,
1: the moving floor. That's it. That's what I'm trying to say.
0: Yeah, but you know, forget all about it. Where's the money coming from? That's our money. That's taxpayers' money doing all of this is the stuff that he's doing. You know, all this refurbishment and changing and building and, you know, the mine, whatever he's doing.
1: Right.
0: You know, we're writing the check, not him. It's not coming out of his personal account. So that's what people just think, oh, okay, he's doing it. That's your money. So that's why you should be concerned, especially if you live in Washington, D.C., and you can't vote or do anything about your future, but then the money spent around you, that should be concerned for Washingtonians, but go ahead.
1: Okay, moving right along, Comer warns Fauci that Biden's pardon doesn't cover testimony this week. House Oversight Committee Chairman James Comer warned Anthony Fauci that the presidential pardon he received from Joe Biden does not extend to his awaited hearing at Capitol Hill, and the former director of NIH is going before the Senate panel following Senator Rand Paul's release of the COVID-19 era diary entries. Americans are still reaping the consequences of Dr. Fauci's actions, and he was a part of former Joe Biden's last-minute pardons. So we now know why President Biden gave a blanket pardon to Dr. Fauci. While obsessing about his own fame, Dr. Fauci wasn't truthful with the American people about the origins of COVID and advised schools to be closed. So what do you think?
0: Yeah, well, you know, he's probably going to take the fifth on that again, as he did yesterday. I mean, every question, he just took the fifth. And that frustrated the panel asking him questions, and he'll probably try to do it again. And they're going to threaten him with contempt, and they're threatening to throw him in jail. But we'll see how far that goes and how far if Fauci is going to cave, or he's just going to stand his ground and take the fifth and let him do whatever they want to do and appeal it whenever it happens, too.
1: Man, I tell you, we've got to keep our eyes watch as well as pray. And that's it for now. That's the way it is on this day, the 30th of July. Thank you very much for your time. Your guest is standing. Well, okay, looks like we lost your guest. So I need you to wrap things up for me.
0: All right, go retrieve our guest, who happens to be a Chicago pastor. He's an activist pastor in Chicago, Anthony Williams, Pastor Anthony Williams. And if you've heard him before, he's been talking about getting the country, really, the federal government, he's starting with the state of Illinois, to declare violence as a public health crisis. He says, until we do that, you know, we're just going to be keep running around, and it won't, you know, nobody will accept the violence. We need to do something about the violence, especially in our community. And he knows well, because he lost a child to violence in Chicago. So, but he says this is not what, you know, triggered his move to do this. So, Pastor Grand Rising, welcome back to the program.
2: Hey, Grand Rising to you, Brother Nelson, and your audience.
0: Yeah, I can't complain, Pastor, but let's move on this public health crisis, the violence that you said. Violence is have we made any inroads yet? Because you've been doing this for quite a while.
2: Well, what happened the last day of the Illinois session, March 30th, a state representative Will Davis out of the 30th District in Illinois, took the request of South Suburban College, where I serve as a trustee, and put forth a resolution to declare August as for Illinois to observe August as National Civility Month and to celebrate it. Now, for the audience, historically, August around the world, the majority of the world celebrates it, except for China and Russia and America. And they celebrate August as Civility Month. This has been going on for a while. So when I learned about this particular celebration, I brought it to the college, and the college began to celebrate civility. Dr. Stokes, our fine president, she saw the concept, and we began to take the whole month of August in terms of acknowledging civility and what it means. Fast forwards, the resolution was passed. So this coming August the 4th, the Chicago Urban League is going to be hosting a major press conference to talk about civility, what it means to the community, signing a civility pledge. Now, the question that I always tell people, is that why civility? Why civility? Because, first of all, civility starts with oneself, self-respect. The highest form of civility is nonviolence. We're not talking about nonviolence. I'm talking about civility in terms of...
0: All right, well, hold that thought right there, Pastor. We got to step aside for a few moments and thank the Urban League in Illinois and Chicago for stepping up. But the National Urban League, their national convention starts this morning in Nashville. And they're going to issue their report on the state of Black America over the weekend of their convention. 18 minutes after top, they have Family Running Late here with Pastor Anthony Williams out of Chicago. We're discussing civility and also violence. What are your thoughts? 800-45...
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13: Grand Rising family, thanks for waking up with us on this Thursday morning, last Thursday in July of 2026, with our guest, a Chicago pastor. He's an activist in that city, Anthony Williams. And most of you have heard him before. He's been on this crusade. He's to try to get violence declared as a public health crisis. But he's now making some headway. So, Pastor Williams, I'll let you continue telling us what is going on in Illinois.
14: Well, the state of Illinois, Brother Nelson, through the Illinois Health Reform Bill, which we helped get passed, violence is considered a public health crisis in the state of Illinois. So it's on the books. I didn't write that. It's on the books. Where we're at right now, the primary reason for my push for civility is to address violence correctly as a disease, which it is scientifically, medically. Like I told the Urban League and others, I said, well, I haven't seen anybody try to come up with a solution, you know, because we focus on the symptoms of violence, like gun violence. That's a symptom. It's 20 levels of domestic violence, 4 levels of global violence. Then I start with a basic question to people: what does the word violence mean? Most people will give me the wrong answer. They won't say anything. I said the word means to violate. Racism is violent. America was built on this. There's a shift now. There's a shift right now. The culture is screaming out for change, because we cannot continue to live with this type of civilian violence in particular. So we got to demonize violence, dumb it down, and let people understand that this is a disease, and this is why we need to work through the process of civility. We got to educate people, because you got to educate people what this is. When I tell most people that violence is a disease, I ask them the question, do you want a disease? They say no. I said, well, that's what this is. So hopefully through the work of the Illinois lawmakers and citizens, Urban League, particularly Dr. Karen Freeman Wilson, the Urban League, a great person. I think that we can have a tremendous impact and be a model to the nation in terms of dealing with the disease of violence correctly, the process of civility.
13: All right. Hold that thought right there. 23 minutes after top there. Family just waking up, I guess, this Chicago activist pastor, Anthony Williams, and is trying to get violence declared as a public health crisis. The crux, the premise of your argument is that the violence is a disease. Can you explain that? How can you say violence is, you know, when we think about disease, we think about something else, something physical. So is this a mental disease? Can you explain, you know, just break it down for the audience when you say that violence is a disease?
14: Infectious but not contagious. Two different things. Infectious but not contagious. And so what you do is that, you all were listening, were talking about learned behavior. We got to unlearn this behavior. That's why civility is so important. I mean, we are anesthetized to violence. It's a way of life. Somebody gets killed, we say, well, sorry about that. Hope it don't happen to nobody in my family. Happened to me that it happens. So, you know, if right now we have an uncivil person that is the head of the federal government, Trump. He's uncivil. He's violent. His behavior is violent. His administration is violent. He's a violator. He's a violent person. A violent person. To be violent does not mean that you gotta shoot me, stab me. Violence has many levels. And so what we are attempting to do is develop a model to address this issue intelligently and get people to understand that this is a disease. This ain't the way we've been designed to live and to act under this type of behavior. We accept an abnormal behavior as a normal behavior, and as a citizen, I can't live like this. I can't continue to watch this type of violence occur in our nation and be silent, man. I can't do that. So in Illinois, we have something at work.
13: And the question is, folks are probably wondering why this slice of the pie for you, Pastor Anthony Williams? What was it that made you decide to do this? Because when we lost you for a moment, I shared with the family that you lost your child to violence as well. So,
14: it started before my son got killed. I got a grant to study violence, and well, I was supposed to pick a subject matter. It's just a small grant of $10,000. So, I looked at the subject matter of violence. This was in 2006. Wasn't a lot of information out there. So, I'm reading the periodicals of the CDC, and they're warning the nation that violence is a public health crisis and violence is a disease. So as I begin to research and read, and of course, you know, just look at this whole construct of violence, you know, looking at American history, looking at what Dr. Amos Wilson said about violence, looking at what Dr. Kress said about violence, just looking at those who touched on it. But where I came to the conclusion was by talking with the epidemiologists, who pointed out it was a disease, particularly black epidemiologists, who pointed this out. It says it's infectious but not contagious. Don't say it's contagious. They'll be trying to get black folks shot. But we must address the issue of violence right now, because we continue to say, W.B. Du Bois said that color would be the number one problem of the 20th century, and it was. And we're saying violence is the number one problem of the 21st century, and it is. And lawmakers and citizens in Illinois, along with great organizations like the Urban League, are saying we've got to address this issue of violence correctly, and we've got to look at how we use methods of civility, how we put in policies of civility, how we put in legislation of civility. Because my goal is to see an Illinois office of civility, because we've got to address the holistic health of the citizens. And hopefully this will be a model to the nation as it begins to unravel.
13: So how far on this journey are you now, Pastor Williams?
14: Well, in 2021, we got the Illinois Health Reform Bill passed, which was designed to make our citizens in Illinois healthy. Out of that, a lot of birthing centers got built because the statistics show that black women don't do well with white doctors. So these birthing centers are places where black women can go and be comfortable in terms of their prenatal care. Because of the fact that I address the issue of structural violence. See, every institution in America has violated indigenous black Americans. Every institution. So in this process, first of all, we've got to educate people how you use civility to deal with violence and disease. People need to understand what this is and how this impacts our overall behavior. Number two, we push for collaboration. The institutions, every institution has to reexamine their historical behavior of violence. They got to reconfigure it. They got to restructure. Number three, public policy and legislation. Number four, redirecting the funding. So that's a basic skeleton in terms of a four-step process of addressing, of using civility in a way and getting measurables that's going to help the public.

0: 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And now that McChicken is just $1.50 with McValue.
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2: And say to them and talk to them about Civility Month. Google it up. Look at what we've done in Illinois. Lord Nelson is so, as the resolution was passed, as soon as June came in, the state of Illinois, the month of June, as soon as it came in, they wrote a major piece on civility, a major piece, the state of Illinois. So, you know, it feels good to know that your labor is not in vain and that you have lawmakers that are working, and now you have the Urban League that they've seen the legislative process in place, and Dr. Wilson is an attorney, so she understands what happened. But we did something positive that can deal with violence correctly, can address violence correctly, and that's the goal. My goal is to educate the public on why violence is a disease and why we need civility. That's the goal.
3: Gotcha. 28 minutes away from the top there. Family just waking up. I guess there's a Chicago activist, Pastor Anthony Williams. He says his desires to get the violence declared a public health crisis. He's making some inroads in his home state of Illinois. But Pastor Williams, you need somebody to take it to the next step, the federal level. Do you have any personal group in mind? You mentioned the National Urban League, meeting in Nashville today. But are you going to convince them? Or a group or the Black Caucus or somebody to take it to the federal level?
2: Well, hey, that process, there's discussion. So that process is in place. And that's the key thing. You had to find some legislator that will hear your request, your concern, and take it to the next level, have hearings, et cetera, et cetera, et cetera, et cetera. So that's the first thing I say to a citizen. You've got to be able to identify those elected officials that have the best interests of the community, particularly the Black community, that will take the issue forward. And so we got favor, and we were fortunate to have people like State Representative Will Davis to put forth this resolution, which was voted on unanimously, Republicans and Democrats. So one of the things the Urban League is saying is that all of our agencies need to sign a civility pledge. As a matter of fact, there's one group, the Illinois Township Association. They've been adhering to the process of civility for quite a while, and they signed a civility pledge if you're a part of that organization. And so it's very important that we understand that the type of behavior that's being exhibited right now in America in terms of our violation toward each other. It's got to stop. It's got to be dressed correctly. No, you cannot control human behavior, but you can put some policies and some things in place that will let people know there's a stop sign there. And when one is civil, one starts with self-respect. It is the essence of our humanity to be civil. But because we live in a violent culture, you know, we love violence so much, it's a way of life. We just violate. It has to stop. No society, no civilization can move forward with this type of behavior. I mean, you have an uncivil government. You have uncivilness and unrest with the citizens at large. So it's just time to say, okay, we've got to address this behavior.
3: Like, let me jump in here for a second here, Pastor Williams, at 26 away from the top of the hour. This country was built on violence. You know, H. Rapp Brown said, violence is as American as cherry pie. Everybody knows that. How are you going to, obviously, you're going to run into some headwinds when you, because I guess people like Rapp said, in this country, they love violence. They approve of violence. Do you have any contingencies to deal with the folks who have a vested interest to see the violence continue?
2: Look, there is more profit in the solution than there is in the problem, because violence is big business.

0: number one economic stream on this planet is not gas and oil. It's not education. It's not technology. It's violence. The number one economic stream on planet Earth right now is violence. So it's time to address it. It is uncivil. No civilization can advance with the type of behavior that we have, particularly in America. And at this moment in history, you have a violator and chief sitting on Pennsylvania Avenue. So just as a mere citizen, I see a problem. What forth is a solution? We need a solution. And so we have tried to work towards developing solutions, not developing solutions, to educate the public in terms of why we need civility. But understand that we want to deal with violence as a disease. I want people to understand violence is a disease. Infectious, but not contagious. It's a disease. And I understand what America was built on, this disease. And it's time to address not only the violence that occurs with the individual, but particularly the violence in the structure.
1: Yeah, and hold on, 24 away from the top of the hour. Another question for you, Pastor Williams. What about our youngsters? Because we had a story out of Baltimore, I think it was last week, with some youngsters, teenagers, beat up an elder, and it was captured on film. And somehow we've got to reach our young people. This is totally inappropriate for our young people to attack an elder. Our elders are supposed to live out their golden years in peace, not be afraid of their own children, our own children. Do you have a plan to get this information to our young people?
0: Oh, yeah. Just tell our young people you don't want VD, do you? You follow
1: me? Throw it right there. I'll let you expand on that in a minute. I'm just looking at the clock here. We've got to step aside and get caught up in the latest news, traffic, and weather this Thursday morning. Family, you want to join our conversation with our guest, the Pastor Anthony Williams out of Chicago. He's an activist. He's here trying to declare violence as a public health crisis. He says we need to do something about it. He's got a solution. What are your thoughts? 800-450-7876, the number to call to speak to him. And we'll take your phone calls after we check the news, traffic, and weather. That's next.
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0: and Grand Rising family. Thanks for waking up with us on this Thursday morning. And I guess the pastor Anthony Williams out of Chicago is an activist pastor there. He's on a crusade to get violence declared as a public health crisis. Before we go back to him, let me just remind you, coming up later this morning, we'll speak with chematologist Brother Tony Browder is going to be here. So call up a couple of friends, let them know Brother Tony's going to be on the radio, going to learn about his recent trip to Egypt. And also, he's going to preview his remarks before the group of black psychologists that are meeting in Baltimore. But before we hear from Brother Tony, we're going to hear from Dr. Frank Malone from 100 Fathers. And tomorrow, Friday, of course, and we invite you to free your mind. All that means is think for yourself and join us for our Open Phone Friday program again promptly at 6 a.m. Eastern Time right here in Baltimore on 1010 WOLB. Also in the DMV on 1450 WOL. Pastor Williams, I'll let you finish your thought. I was about, because you're responding to the fact that I told you about the story about these youngsters, these teenagers who attacked this elderly brother in Baltimore. It was all in the news, it was on TV, and they still haven't turned themselves in. They still haven't been captured, but the police are looking for them. But it's a problem when our elderly members of our family cannot walk around in their golden years by themselves without being afraid of our young people, our people, not anybody else. And you were addressing that situation, so I'll let you finish doing that.
1: Well, when I talk to young people, I tell them, I say, you know, the disease of violence is like VD. You know, we say somebody get burnt when we was growing up, say, man, they got VD. You know, that meant venereal disease. I want to demonize it. I want to let them know violence is a VD. You understand? They will understand. And they will take the language. They will, you know, one thing about any people, you know, you may express it in one way, and they will take it and express it another way to their peers. That's why it's so important that we educate people. So the process starts with education. You know, this doesn't take place overnight. You have to educate people to the understanding of what civility is, and it starts with self-respect. You have people out here now, man, that have no kind of manners, man. When I grew up, in the culture I grew up in the black community, you had to have manners. You had to open up the door for a woman. You had to be courteous. You just had to respect people, but it started with yourself. That's something that we must return to, because right now everybody is just off the chain. We just say anything, do anything that comes to our mind because we're so impulsive and we don't address our impulsiveness. One thing about a civility, it addresses the impulsive nature. Now, I'm not looking for utopia, but what we're trying to do is to let people know that we are addressing a pandemic. And violence as a disease is a pandemic. The CDC and the medical community have been ringing the bell forever. In the state of Illinois, we as citizens, lawmakers, got together and said we've got to bring forth a solution. The process is new, but it's about educating people. And once again, let me say this, Brother Nelson, thank you for allowing me to come and give insight in terms of what we're doing in the state of Illinois. What we're doing may have been difficult to do in many states, but in Illinois, we have some courageous lawmakers that are willing to go outside of the box. As a matter of fact, State Representative LaShawn Ford said these words. He said, man, black folks in America are the only one that can solve the problem of violence. I said, why you say that, brother? He said, because we've been the most violated people that ever walked the face of the earth. And I had to think about that. So I reflected on how Malcolm talked about violence and how King talked about violence. I looked at that as a historical landmark, but then fast forward, I said, our job, our task is to address violence as a disease, and the impact
0: right.
1: It has not
0: here.
1: Only...
0: Yeah, let me jump in here at 13 away from the top there, family. For those who are just checking in, this is Pastor Anthony Williams out of Chicago. He's an activist pastor out there, and he says the violence should be declared a public health crisis. But you mentioned something earlier about your generation, our generation, growing up. We had respect for elders, because I shared this story about the youngsters in Baltimore. What happened? Where did we drop the ball, Pastor? You know, there was a respect for our elders. What happened?
1: Wait a minute. Well, think about it, man. When we were in these various legal holes, like segregation, Jim Crow, et cetera, black folks understood, man, that they had to be cool and they had to be civil in order to survive. So it was kind of naturally inherited. But then as we begin this process of integration, our moral compass broke. Black folks were the most moral, we were the moral compass of America because of the circumstances. Now that we have assimilated into this madness, we just follow what we follow. But those of us who know better got to do better, and you've got to lead by example. And that's why it's not difficult to go out here and be courteous and kind to people. You know, I see somebody, a stranger, good morning. I say good morning to people. Good evening to people. How you doing? You know, it's just simple things that make you what you are. It's the little things that make you what you are. But as a citizen and as a black man in America, I will not tolerate this type of violence. In the state of Illinois, in law, the law says that violence is a public health crisis. I ain't trying to make it that. It is that in the state of Illinois. So what I've learned through history is that if you want to move the needle, work through the legislative process as best you can. Thank God the federal courts are still civil and holding up, because if it wasn't for the federal courts, you and I wouldn't be on this phone right now, Brother Nelson. The whole country would be under martial law. But because of the civilness of the federal courts, we've been able to survive the attack on the citizens. So in the state of Illinois, citizens can still work with lawmakers to get intelligent legislation passed and resolutions passed that help the citizens. And the efforts that are taking place in Illinois to address violence correctly is being primarily done by black citizens. So historically, we've always had to pull this country out of the slime. And so once again, in order for our survival to take place, my thoughts, my actions, my energy is addressing the number one problem of the 21st century, and that's violence. And I will debate the best of the best. They won't win on this issue with me. I want to expose this demon for what it is. It is the number one problem of the 21st century. As a matter of fact, violence is Satan's greatest weapon, John 10. The enemy comes to steal, kill, and destroy. So I'm clear on what this demon is. If you can put some policies in place, some legislation in place, that's the key. Arguing ain't going to get it. It's getting something on paper where your government agrees with the citizens that we must adhere to this. That's all we're trying to do. That's all we're trying to do.
0: Yeah, let me jump here again, nine away from the top of the hour with Pastor Anthony Williams out of Chicago. He's an activist there. Pastor Williams, we know you people will hear you are in our community. But on the other side of the chessboard, the white side of the chessboard, as Dr. Wilson talks about, how are you going to get them involved? Because most of that violence, they're bred for violence. This is what they do. You know, it's red meat for them. They don't care about civility. How are you going to get them on board?
1: I understand that Neanderthal mentality very well. I'm real clear. You always appeal. I've learned through my experience to appeal to what do you want? What does a person want out of this? Well, what they need to understand, your survival's at stake, because your community has violated Mother Earth and violated this country. I mean, you see the impact of the weather right now. You're talking about violence to Mother Earth. You're talking about global violence. You're talking about in Illinois, you've had over 240-plus tornadoes hit. Illinois don't get hit like that, man. Global warming is real. And so you have to address that other person's needs. What's your needs in this? You need to understand that our survival is at stake. There's only one planet right now. And if we don't straighten out this behavior, we're going to, this nation was going to be destroyed because of its violence. This nation will be destroyed because of its violence. And if we don't address this violence correctly, then heaven help future generations. You have family, brother. people love their family. It don't feel good when somebody kill one of your family members out here, because this is just a way of life. We cannot accept this type of behavior, and we must condemn it, and we must put intelligent processes in place to eradicate it and stagnate it. That's all we're trying to do, stagnate violence, and point this out intelligently, scientifically, common sense. This is a disease. Do you want this? So be civil. Start with self-respect. I didn't say dismantle the police department, get rid of the military, but I'm saying to each and every citizen, wherever they be, we need to cool out. Civility makes one calm, cool, and collected. It's self-respect. That's all it is. It starts right there. How do you feel about yourself? So how you feel about yourself is how you treat your neighbor. But you don't do it violently. We can agree to disagree.
0: Six away from the top there, Pastor Williams. Let me ask you this, because earlier you mentioned that there's a profitability issue in violence, and people making money out of the violence, and that's why it's going to be a problem at some level. Who are you referring to as making money with violence, with the continued violence in our country?
1: Well, the bottom line is that when you go into a court system and you see the judge, you see the bailiffs, who you see around there. Well, half of them, their livelihood exists because of acts of violence. It's big business, the lawyers. Some lawyers said that the more crime we had, the more money we make. It's the system. And so there has to be a reconfiguration of the system. I didn't say get rid of the courts either, because you're going to need courts for a lot of other matters. But the whole system deals off this violation. They deal off of violence. The children are violent. When you go to substandard, primarily black schools, and you look at their teaching methods versus going to a white school, you see all this. All this is a violation, and people are making money off of violating others. That shouldn't be. That shouldn't be. You have to lay this out. You have to say, this is what America, you were built off this. You cannot continue moving forth in the 21st century with this type of behavior. Your methods of the past won't work anymore, because it's hurting you, white folks. It's hurting you. You just thought it was in our community. It's everywhere now. And they know it, but no one has talked about a solution. But yet, like you said, I mean, big business now. Big business off of exploitation, that's a part of violence. Big business. So, you know, it's a system that needs to be changed.
0: All right. And this is what you're doing. You're trying to change it. And we've got Jackie calling from Arkansas, wants to speak to you about the violence, but we've got to check the traffic and weather in our different cities. Family, you're just joining us. Our guest is Pastor Anthony Williams, and he's been on the move to try to get violence declared as a public health crisis. He says we've got to take out the profitability out of violence. We've got to take a good, hard look at violence and make a change. What are your thoughts? You can speak to Pastor Williams. You can reach him right now at 800-450-7876, and we'll take your phone calls after we look at the traffic and weather in our different cities. That's next.

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14: So I just wanted to kind of share my thoughts on what I think is happening, and just I would like to hear your thoughts, Pastor. So I'm a Generation Xer, and we kind of joked that we were raised on neglect and water hose water. I think my generation went all in on trying to give our children what we didn't have. And we didn't spend enough time on giving them what we had. So all of the wonderful things that we got from our, what we call silent generations, they kept the secrets and all of that. They gave us a lot, and we have to acknowledge that. And I don't think that that was passed on to our children. And they have since become entitled, and they want to take the elevator to where you are as opposed to, you know, taking the stairs and realize that it takes hard work to get to where they want to be and make the kind of money that they want to make. So what's your thoughts on the fact that we spent so much time on giving them what we didn't have that we failed to give them the good things that we had? And I'll take my answer off the air.
3: Pastor?
6: You know, what she said is true to a certain degree, but it's like this. We didn't remember, you know, never forget, you know, we left our first love and we forgot the things and we didn't pass on the things that were important to our survival in Black America. But I think we're at a point now of return now. That's why I'm doing what I'm doing, Brother Nelson, and that young lady's doing what she's doing. We've got to bring it to remembrance. We've got to remember the ancient landmark, what brought us thus far. You know, when you talk about, I say to any citizen listening, particularly in the Black community, you still have the power to make the difference. If you see a problem and you can bring forth a solution, bring forth that solution. But I go back to what the late, great Dr. Amos Wilson said. He said, well, the only way they can really destroy each other, they can destroy us if we stop loving each other. And one of the things we did, we have never been a perfect group of people either. But I know when I grew up in Chicago on the South Side, the communities I grew up in, we loved each other and respect each other and we didn't violate each other. You know, that was unwritten laws. There were laws in the streets that you didn't, certain things that you didn't do. You know, when I was growing up, you know, the children that they considered the good children, they'd say, no, you can't hang out with me. Wrongdoers would say, you can't hang out with me, man. You got to go to school. The winos would tell us, go to school. So I grew up in an environment in the Black community, South Side of Chicago, where people encouraged you to do something out of your life. So we got to get back to doing the recall on what has brought us thus far. And the thing that brought us thus far.
3: Let me jump in here for a second, because we're racing the clock, and Cliff in Connecticut wants to speak, and we got Dr. Malone on deck. But how does that address the fact that, Pastor, that you've got young people now? Before, we wouldn't use profanity in front of elders. We wouldn't curse in front of our grown folks. That's grown folks. You know, we do it amongst ourselves, but when we see grown folks, you know, we're on alert. These young people today don't care. How do we bring that back?
6: That's because we've allowed so much infiltration into our community. We've allowed so much infiltration in our community that brings this type of negative behavior and this type of distraction. It's a dysfunction by design we're dealing with. And as long as we've been in this country and every time we begin to move forward, they send something amongst us or somebody amongst us to send us into a frenzy. Those of us who are sound-minded and have the maturity and the love for our people to stop it, we can stop it. That's why we're addressing the issue. And you can get to these young folks, and they ain't that lost if you bring them something to connect to them. I deal with them every day. I know how to connect to them every day. So it's the will to do it. So we cannot give up. We cannot grow faint. We cannot get tired. We've got to continue to move forward. I like what Tony Brown said. The late Tony Brown said, each generation must fight for his freedom, Brother Nelson. So here we are. We're fighting for our freedom to keep them from moving the clock backwards. We got to go forward. And that's why this addressing this issue of violence correctly is so important. And that's why putting a process of civility into the structure that can solve a lot of problems. It's not utopia, but it can stop some things.
3: All right, let's do this real quick. I got another call for you quickly. Cliff in Connecticut wants to join the conversation. He's online, too. Grand Rising, Cliff, you're on with Pastor Williams.
15: Pastor, listen, did you see that incident not too long ago down in Baltimore? It was on video where an old man got beat up by four youths. So what they did in Baltimore, they had a clarion call, and they're calling everybody to come together within the Black community. They're not looking for politicians. They're not looking for the national government. They're dealing with this themselves. And I believe that's what Chicago should do. The Black men such as yourself, Pastor, and I know you're doing the work, but you need more Black men to join together, the Nation of Islam, all of them, to deal with our youth, because we're going to be the only ones that's going to be able to deal with it. Not the Democrats, not the Republicans, but black men. 100 strong black men is going to be the answer. Does that make a little bit of sense?
6: Yes, sir.
15: Thank you, Pastor. That's all I'm saying. And Kyle, speak on that if you can.
3: All right. I'll tell you what. Our next guest, we're going to ask Dr. Frank Malone to handle that. She wanted 100 black men. That's the company, the group that he represents, 100 fathers. So it's a little deeper than just black men, but fathers. He's going to be here next. But I hear what Cliff said, Pastor Williams. So what's the next step? Where do we go from here?
6: Well, the bottom line is, let me tell you what's worked for me. You know, first of all, people are listening. Call your state reps and get your state reps to declare and August is National Civility Month. Acknowledge that this exists. Acknowledge that this exists. You will find out that it's going to help you. For me, making change for me not only is to educate people, but also work through legislative policies. Policies. Look, the end of the day, what was the accomplishment of the Civil Rights Movement to Dr. King? They changed the law, man. We lived under violent conditions. Segregation was violent. The right not to vote for violent, not having housing, all that's violation. Change the law, man, and you make your conditions better, too. So, you know, there's 12 gates to the city of heaven. I tell somebody, pick a gate. My assignment that I've been given is to address this disease of violence and encourage people to move this nation towards a more civil society, Brother Nelson.
3: Well, I thank you for what you're doing, because we're all about solutions here on this program. You know, we know what our problems are, but we're very short on solutions, or afraid to come up with solutions. We've got some brilliant minds in our community, and we can solve this problem, and I think you've taken the first step, so I appreciate what you do, Pastor Williams. Before we let you go, though, how can folks reach you if they want to join your crusade? How can they get in touch with you?
6: People can just give me a call at area code 708-690-5339, 708-690-5339. And I encourage people to really look at this civility piece. And anybody needs any help understand it, give me a call, and I'll be happy to show them, you know, I'll give them insight, instruct them in terms of what we did and how they can use it in that particular state. Because we've got to work together, because it's bigger than us, man. It's always bigger than you. And my thing is, we must work towards making America healthy. And it's going to take the intelligence, particularly coming out of the black community, to save America, man. America's a sick place, man. And we're dealing with this sickness, man. Now, theologically speaking, I know it's the nature of sin, but I can't live with this kind of sickness, man. I just can't. A woman in our house cooking, man, the other day. Cooking. Somebody sprayed the house, killed a woman while she cooking. She was a child. Who lives like that? Can't accept this type of behavior. We must address this problem of violence right now, and we're doing the best we can on our end. And thank you, Brother Nelson, for allowing me to get insight to our effort.
3: No, thank you, because you're doing the hard work. You're right there where the rubber meets the road, and you're dealing with it on a daily basis. So I thank you, Pastor Williams. And anytime you need help, just give us a call, because we're all about solutions.
6: Hey, God bless you, brother.
3: All right. Same to you. Thank you, Pastor. 12 at the top. Yeah, Dr. Frank Malone, Grand Rising. Thanks for being so patient with us this morning, Dr. Malone.
16: Grand Rising, my brother. My heart goes out to the brothers and sisters across the nation looking for the solution, which is found in what I believe my assignment is, which is fatherhood. The greatest disease that has affected black people across the nation is fatherlessness. In the words of Dr. Jeff Johnson, one of my mentors, we have to look at the Center for Disease Control. We have to look at the information from the $154 billion man research that says the new 21st century father is the the solution to our problems. Fathers are no longer living in danger. We're empowered. We're moving from U.S. soil's imagination, from dead beat and dead broke, to financially struggling, but moving forward. We're moving from survival to sovereignty. We're dealing with fatherhood through the sustained high-intensity trauma. It's an ecosystem of invisible, constant racism. But the answer is fatherhood. We work in the toughest schools in D.C. We are the 100 fathers. And when we touch a young man, we change him. We transform young men. They have to be touched, engaged, loved, enlightened, and empowered. That's the answer. These are the same young men that might commit a homicide, that might beat you down, that might fail in school, that might disrespect women. But we can change that by men stepping in and training them how to be a man. We are the 100 fathers with certified fatherhood master trainers. And we transform lives.
3: All right. 14 at the top. That's Frank Malone. Dr. Frank Malone is with the 100 Fathers, and he's talking about fathers for the 21st century. You know, Dr. Malone, we hear a lot. We talked about, you know, some of the problems in our communities because our households, and this is what the census is telling us, that are headed mostly by sisters, the black women. The fathers are absent. Are you seeing a change in that, or is this overblown, or is this not just a problem with black men, but a problem with just men in general and not in the homes? How
16: let's
3: do you
16: get
3: see?
16: Let's get the research straight first. 2017, CDC, they did a study on fathers all over the world. The research said, even though the black father was not in the household, that he was the best father because he still managed to be in the life of his children, to stay in his community and keep it safe, to be involved as a committed father. That's what the research said. Then in 2026, the Policy Research Institute and our partners at the National Fatherhood Initiative said they did a study called the $154 billion man. You know what it said, Carl? That they spent $154 billion on everything except fathers. They left us out. Now we're standing up, showing up, speaking up, and leading by example. It's a new day. The research says you've done everything else. There's research called the species theory that says that when a black man and a black woman work together, they achieve a victory. We're not the tail, we're the head. We're not the victims, we're the victors. And once we learn that, we can overcome this stigma of violence, bad behavior, scholarly failure, and the other things that are all a result of what we know is fatherlessness. You see, the government separated us. They told the sisters, come on, we're going to give you some money. You can come stay in this place. We're going to give you a nice place to stay, but don't let that man in the house. If you let that man in the house, you got to go. What happened? The children didn't have anyone to give them a guidance that they need. A young man needs a man. A woman can do a good job, but she cannot be a man. So
3: hold that thought right there. Yeah, hold on right there, Dr. Malone. Hold on thought right there. I'll let you finish on that. We've got to take a short break, though. It's 17 minutes after the top. They have family on the show in this conversation with our guest, Dr. Frank Malone from the 100 Fathers Incorporated. Reach out to us. Our telephone number is 800-450-7876, and we'll take your phone calls next.
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17: This is Reality Radio. Recently, I heard a sermon about the need to excavate before you're able to elevate. The sermon encouraged us to dig deep, to remove bad habits, counterproductive decisions, destructive desires, and even a few dead memories, which will frequently haunt our decision-making powers. We were reminded that sustained elevation is dependent upon an unshakable foundation. If we are unsure about our elevation, more likely than not, it's because we are building upon an unstable foundation. And instead of shoring up our foundation through excavation, we just continue to build on insecure ground. So I want to leave you with this one thought today. It is not possible to elevate to your highest potential until you have first excavated an unreliable foundation.
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21: I'm William Shatner. I've been around a long time, but I'm truly humbled when I see the real battles our brave, paralyzed veterans have faced defending our freedom and when they come home.
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0: And Grand Rising family, thanks for staying with us on this Thursday morning, 20 minutes after the top of the hour with our guest, Dr. Frank Malone from 100 Fathers Incorporated. And we're talking about fathers. He says Fathers for the 21st Century. He's got a program that and he's directing it. And we've gone into it this morning about fathers. Dr. Malone, I'm going to let you finish your thought. We interrupted you for the last break. Is Dr. Malone still with us, Kevin? Hopefully we have.
1: Yes, sir.
0: Oh, yeah. Go ahead, Dr. Malone. I'll let you finish your thought.
1: Thank you. Thank you. So I want people to know the 100 Fathers is the number one rated family support organization in the DMV. That's Washington, Maryland, and Virginia. We were voted that by the readers of the Washington Informer newspaper. But we're doing the work. We're training young men. We're training fathers. We're collaborating with the community. We're working with the black women for positive change. Dr. Stephanie Myers, we are collaborating with the 5 C's. Here's what we got to do as a community. We got to have capability, men and women working together. We got to collaborate, y'all. All sides got to come together. We're working with the Muslims, the Christians, the Jews, whoever it is wants to be on this team. We're making a contribution. We have to be willing as a community to give our time and talent. We're raising the consciousness of the community. Who's going to stop these homicides? We have to do it. And then next, we got to be able to bring change, which is what we do. Let me say this. Fatherhood is often sought. It cannot be caught. It has to be taught. A young man needs to see a man to be a man. That's what we're doing. We're working in the toughest schools in D.C. These young men can't wait to see our council of elders and our trained master trainers who would teach them how to be successful in life. First thing we do is give them love, then connect, then engage, then enlighten, then empower. That's how
0: what you're saying.
1: Done.
0: Yeah, but let me check in here at 23 after the top of the hour, Dr. Malone. What do you say to the sisters, though, who have children and they want the men involved and they say they don't need a man. They can rear their child by themselves. They don't need a man in the child's life, especially when they're younger as well. What do you say? How do brothers overcome that?
1: That's the disease of fatherlessness. And here's how you overcome that. You have strong, educated black sisters working with you to talk to those sisters, because we know the end product is that child is going to have some real problems. They're not able to see a man and be a man. Come on, man. The statistics show most of the kids who've been locked up, in trouble, failing in school, are the ones who lack the involvement of a father in their life. It's plain and simple. The research bears us out. So you go to the ones that want to be a part of it and build a strong contingency of success. You overcome those people with success. And that's what we got. That's what
0: Dr.
1: we
0: Malone.
1: Do.
0: Well, you know, yes, you hear from some brothers who say, I didn't know my father. I didn't meet my father. Now, look at me. I turned out all right. You're going to have those folks. What do you say to those people?
1: Well, there's a father and then there's a real involved dad. There's a difference. OK, now, men who haven't had a father can learn to be a father. That's what we do. We train men to be better fathers. Just because you make a baby don't mean you can raise a baby. You got to have some skills in that. And then there's a lot of families where there's a stepfather, there's children from another family. Men have to understand what it takes to be able to discipline, teach, and be the leader of that family. You got to deserve the respect to be able to lead a family. That's what we teach.
0: Good. And 26 Avatar Vare family. Dr. Frank Malone from 100 Fathers in the Washington, D.C. area. We're talking about Black fathers. He says he has a program, 21st Black Fathers for the 21st Century.
1: Dr. Malone.
0: Let me go back to, because you mentioned earlier that the CDC said that Black fathers are often more actively involved in the children's lives. But this is not the story that's being told.
1: Right.
0: What we're saying, right? It's almost right now, what you're saying, it's a myth that Black men are involved in rearing their children. So how do we change that around? Because that's the stereotype that's out there.
1: Look, we're listening to the enemy. Tell me about myself. Why am I going to have the enemy to teach me about myself? You know, when we walk in the room with these young men, here's what I hit them with. Hey, cut the light on. Did you know that Latimer invented the light bulb? Turn the air conditioning up. Did you know that Alexander Miles, a Black man, invented the elevator? Go to the doctor. Did you know Dr. Charles Drew discovered blood plasma that saves people all over the world? That's who we are. That's where we start. And that's the mind that you come from. We got to educate, prepare, and be able to talk to these young men in a way that they will listen. So we come in with the Council of Elders. Here's the seven pillars: education, economic justice, criminal justice reform, family and fatherhood, community power, and media representation. That's what you're talking about, Carl. We got to tell our own story. We got to tell our own story. I took my five-year-old to pray. She said, well, Daddy-O, looks like that Jesus. There's a white Jesus. I said, well, you know what? They loved him so much. They painted him to look like them. But he was a Black man. But don't worry about that. If you live what he said, it don't make no difference. We've got to tell our own story. Not his story, but the story. And then we got to live it by example. Would you call yourself a father? I got a report card. How much love are you getting? How much time are you putting in? How much family time are you putting in? How much time are you spending with your child? That's the report card that we give fathers so that they know what they have to do. We have a responsibility. Fatherhood is 24/7 and 365. We don't get a lot of awards for it, but thank God we got a group that's out here making it happen.
0: 30 minutes at the top, Dr. Frank Malone from 100 Fathers. I'm curious, Dr. Malone, your five-year-old, when you told him that Jesus was Black, what was his reaction?
1: It was a little girl, and she said she knew her history because I educated her. Those people in Galilee that was on them boats, them fishermen, they looked like us. It was the Romans who came up in there. But I don't want to get into a religious discussion this time. I want to keep the focus on fatherhood. You know, it's all in there. If you know your history, then you know where you come from. But I think what's important for us is that we live by the creed that's in the word. And we've been honored in the Muslim, by the Muslims, by the Jews, and by the Christians, because we speak the language of fatherhood. And there's no father that wants to see his child beaten, taken advantage of, or ill-nourished. And so that's why we've introduced the new 21st century father, a man of vision, composure, that's confident, that's careful nurture, that's committed, that has the attributes of love, eros and agape, who brings strength, but for the sake of the home, who provides provision and also has a soft heart. The strongest man can be on his knees and hold the smallest baby. That's the father that we're training. Our foundation is faith, character, integrity, knowledge, and discipline. That's what we have to stand on. And so we're coming from an iron sharpens iron point of view, Carl, and it works.

0: Well, no.
1: Eros is what you hear on the radio all the time. Oh, baby, I love you. My baby done broke my heart. That's fleshly love. Then there's agape love, where you learn to love all people who love you. The word says, love thy neighbor. That's how you can judge who these people are, who say they are not, but are the household of Satan. Because if you can't love your neighbor, what am I doing working with you?
0: You know, I'm just listening to you, Dr. Malone, and what you do at 28 away from the top of the hour, which, how you work with young people. Is it possible that the sisters who don't have a man in the home and they need their son to be spoken to help, can they call on your group to, you know, some of the brothers in your group can speak to these young men? Is that possible?
1: I got some numbers. I got some national numbers and some local numbers to give out. Call. We're getting ready to do a workshop. I'm looking forward to working with the sheriff's office, working with fathers on child support, because these fathers need to see their children. You know what I'm saying? But here's the thing, Carl. These sisters need to see sisters who understand, can show them, hey, this works. It's an education that has to take place. And you have to be concerned, not for what you think, but for the best of the child. All right? So I got, we're working with a group called Parent Help. They're national. That number is 1-800-716-3468. That helps people with visitation disputes, parenting differences, child support, arguments. Call them. I know the person that runs that organization. They will try to help you. And then we're the 100 fathers. We're at www.100fathers.org. Our business number is 771-201-7370. We're the ordinary men doing extraordinary things, and we're not going to stop. We're going to keep going. It's been hard. People don't understand how important it is. But this disease of fatherlessness, that's why you have these homicides. That's why these kids are acting up. They need the love of a father to balance out what's missing. Little Johnny is angry, y'all. Give him an opportunity. Give him a mentor. Give him an uncle. Give him a coach. Give him a person who can show him what life is all about as a real man.
0: Let me ask you this question, 25 away from the top. Yeah, as a father, where do you stay when it comes to punishment? When a child has done something inappropriate, is it the conversation first and it continues? Is it more conversation or is it a timeout? Or where does the spanking come in? Let me go straight to it. Where does that come in? At what point? Because, Dr. Malone, these children, and they know it, they call 911 on you. So how do you deal with that issue?
1: There's a way that you have to deal with that. Let me tell you something. It's all unlocked in the Word. First of all, here's the 12 things that the Word says that we go by that you must do as a father. Get these. First, you got to be able to restrain your child. Then if you punish, you cannot reward wickedness, but you always have to have forgiveness. Then you must chasten your child, discipline, but sometimes it's painful. But sometimes you got to take them out from, take away something that they love. Then you have to nourish them. You got to supply their needs. Do not provoke. Don't call your child out of their name. Then you lost that relationship. Most important, you have to love that child. The father also must instruct, guide and warn, and train. Train your children in the right way to grow up. When they get old, they won't forget it. Those are the guidelines

0: And when we talk about how you rebuke what's wrong, somebody better say no. Somebody better have some discipline. Otherwise, you're going to the detention center. That's the bottom line.
1: Well, let me jump in here at 23 away from the top. I'll come from a break, but let me ask you this question. I'll let you respond to it when we get back, though. The flip side of that is giving in to the child. Everything the child wants, you give, you bend over backwards, and you know, you're trying to make sure that his life is much better than yours. Is there a line that you draw in the sand which says no and let the child grow by themselves? Or how do you deal with that, Frank? And I'll let you address it when we get back. We got to take the short break and check the news. I'll let you deal with that when we get back. 23 away from the top.
0: I talk about my program coming up at High University, too.
1: Okay, we'll talk about the program at Howard as well. Dr. Frank Maloney is our guest, family from 100 Fathers. 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
4: Hello, I'm Jose Hernandez, and I have been using a wheelchair since my accident in 1995.
5: My name is Andrea Dalzell, and I've been using a wheelchair since I was 5 years old.
4: I guess if I had one message for the general public, it would be that I appreciate your help. But please, ask first.
5: Yeah, a lot of people don't realize that I've actually got everything under control.
4: I think people get nervous. They don't know how to act. So they pretend I'm not there.
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0: And Grand Rising family, thanks for starting your Thursday with us at 16 minutes away from the top of the hour with our guest, Dr. Frank Malone from 100 Fathers. They're having an event at Howard coming up this weekend. Also, it's explaining to us being a father for the 21st century. Before we go back to him, let me just remind you, coming up later this morning, we're going to speak with Brother Tony Browder. Brother Tony just back from Kemet. He's going to report on that. Also, he's going to preview the address he's going to make this weekend to the Black Psychologist Convention in Baltimore. And tomorrow's Friday, we're going to give you a chance to free your mind, and all that means is to just think for yourself. Leave the talking points behind and join us for our Open Phone Friday program. Begin promptly at 6 a.m. Eastern Time right here in Baltimore on 1010 WOLB and also in the DMV on 1450 WOL. All right, Dr. Malone, I'll let you finish your thought, then you can tell us about the Howard event.
1: Yes, sir. The Howard event is the Restorers of the Covenant of Peace Awards. With the Howard School of Social Work, we are partners with Howard University School of Social Work. Through Assistant Dean Robert Cosby, we have brought the community to the academic institution. Now, three of our members have passed, and we are inaugurating an award for peace in the community. To stop the violence. So we want to recognize Pierpont Mobley, Ray Savoy, and Stephanie Perry. But then we want to give an award to people who are stepping in, making it happen, stopping the violence, serving the community, and bringing peace. So it's called the Restorers of the Covenant of Peace Awards. You can go on Eventbrite and just put in 100 Fathers, Restorers. It will come up. We ask you to please support us. Who will be there? People from the community, people from the government, families, children, mothers, youth will all be in this one place. August the 2nd from 4 to 6. At the Howard University School of Social Work. And this marks our third consecutive year at Howard. So we must be doing something right.
0: I think what you're doing is come up with solutions for one of the a major problem with the families, the black family, the disintegration of the black family. And we're trying to get that together. But you're saying that there's been a change. And I'm just wondering, Why don't our people know there's been a change? Why aren't we getting that message out? Because we're still locked into the stereotypes of brothers are not being with the sisters, and sisters don't want brothers, and these children are being reared by themselves and selves, and they turn out, doing things inappropriately on the streets. So why aren't with this story that you're sharing with us this morning, why this is not being told nationally?
1: That's one of the seven pillars that I just told you about. That if we're going to be successful, we have to tell our own story, which gives credibility to you. We need to be on the media telling our own story, because somebody else going to tell you you're not doing good, you're failing, you're not making it. That's not our story. We are the head, not the tail. We're the victor, not the victim, and we can change. We can change our young men if we can touch 100 Fathers. We say if we can get in the room with them young men, we can change them. I got the videos. Let me tell you something, Carl. I went over to the skate rink deep in Southeast last week. There were some young men there. We taught them how to tie a tie. Just taking time out. These are age 6 to 10. Just taking time out as men to teach these young men how to tie a tie. One of the young men cried. We said, why are you crying? He said, because I didn't win the prize. All he needed was a hug from a real man. Carl, it works. Fatherhood has to be taught. We as men got to step up and show the way to these young men. They need us. And they want us in their life. I don't care what nobody said. The research proves it. When a father is involved with their children, the grades go up, their behavior changes, they become a better person because they're a more balanced citizen. You see, what the United States don't realize and don't want us to say, fathers are human beings. We have feelings, we love, we hurt, but we have a responsibility to serve our family, to nurse our children, stand up, to show up, and to speak up. That's what we do. That's who we are. That's what the 100 Fathers represent. And let me tell you this. We're members of the Divine Nine. I happen to be an Omega, and I'm waiting on the new bosslers to be crowned this week. But we got 220,000 members. I'm waiting for the Kappas and the Alphas and all of us to come together to serve our community with the Deltas and the AKAs and the Zetas. We have to work together to make this thing happen. This ain't no one-trick pony. This is a collaboration, a meeting of the minds. It's called Thought Partners. That's what we're doing.
0: Gotcha. Nine away from the top of the hour, family, with Dr. Frank Malone from 100 Fathers. Dr. Malone, though, how are you going to compete with the internet, with what these young men are seeing on the internet, the games they play, the violence that's there? They love these games. Their idols who are in the music industry, the rappers, young rappers who are singing, and the sisters who are singing about, you know, think that you're totally against. How are you going to compete with all of that?
1: I'm glad you asked that, Carl. We got a plan for that, too. When we're with them and when we're training them, let me tell you something. We started out with 20 young men at one of the toughest schools in D.C. After we trained those guys, we created leaders from the young men we trained. Then we got a new group. We got 40 young men, 4-0, that want to learn to be a better man. How do we do it? First of all, leave your phone at the door. We're not doing that. We're coming in to teach you how to be a person, not to be a robot. Our children have been left with the internet to raise them. The internet is not necessarily a friend to us. We have to garnish it. We have to learn it. But you got to learn how to be a person. You got to learn how to be a human being. Manhood, scholarship, perseverance brings uplift. That's what we teach. That's what we do. I'm getting ready to start a program over in D.C. called a Saturday Academy, where the mothers can come, bring their sons so that we can get them, work with them, and prepare them to respect women, to instill the values of marriage, to show them the importance of education. Take them on trips. Where am I going to get the money from? I don't know yet, but I'm going to get it. You know what I'm saying? I know I'm going to get it because we have to do this for our young men who are fatherless, and we have to open up. I'm getting ready to go talk to a couple of members of church. I got a man, got 300 churches. Support us. Help us to do this work. That's what we must do.
0: I got to ask you this question, though, Dr. Malone, at 7 minutes away from the top there. Young people, do you think all young people, they're salvageable? You know, some people feel they're incorrigible. They're just a bad seed. They're going straight to the penitentiary in just a matter of weeks. Do you think your group and you as a person, do you think this is something that you can stave off, you can change and turn their lives around?
1: I don't think. I already know. Our research already. Listen, Carl, I got videos where we went in on News Channel 4. We work with 29 young men that have been locked up. They got out on a special program, and we said, well, let us teach them fatherhood. I got a video with these guys. We said, how many of y'all got children? Out of 29 young men, we had 36 children in that room represented. by the time we get finished with this group, they said, I'm going to change. I'm going to be a real man. I'm going to take care of my children. But they could only get that if we can interact with them. That's what we do. So the cows already left the barn. We need programs with no reject policies. We need programs that strengthen the community, youth and family together. We got to get our funding. They're funding other people, but ours is working. They had a program that got millions of dollars, and they called us in and said, we see what y'all are doing, and we've been copying off of y'all, but we know y'all got the answer. So it's about being in the right place at the right time and never giving up, knowing what we bring to the table. Yep.
0: Right.
1: And that's what it's about.
0: Hey, and we're coming up on a break, but let me ask you this, and I'll let you respond. If what you're doing, it seems like this is what the Million Man March did, what it was all about, and it changed and transformed a lot of brothers who attended the march, and those who didn't even attend, but they heard about it. It had a good feeling, but it failed to continue that feeling, as we know. Everybody applauded what happened, and it was exceptional, but it didn't have longevity, because right now we're still at the problem we are right now. When we come back, though, tell us, do you think we need another group meeting like that, a congregation like that, to meet, to speak directly at a person, even if it's Minister Farrakhan again, to speak directly to these young men to turn their lives around? Do you think that will help? I'll let you respond to that when we get back. As I mentioned, we've got to check the traffic and weather in our different cities. Family, do you want to join our conversation with Dr. Frank Malone? Reach out to us. Our telephone number is 800-450-7876. And we'll take your phone calls after we look at the traffic and weather. It's next.

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0: 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We are 1010 WOLB. Carl Nelson's views and opinions are his own and are not necessarily those of the staff and management of Radio 1, its sponsors, or advertisers. The following is a replay of this morning's Carl Nelson Show. 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No phone calls, please.
14: Go ahead, Carlos. I'm not hearing Carlos, Kevin, so let's move on. Let's go to line one. Let's go to Bob in D.C. Bob, Grand Rising. Is there now?
15: Grand Rising. Great show. Can you hear me?
14: Yeah, we can hear
16: you. Yes, sir.
14: Go ahead.
15: Awesome. Man. Great work that you're doing, man. Major work that you're doing, and I definitely want to say kudos to everything that you're doing. The question I wanted to ask was, how do we address the issue of the fathers being pulled away, taken away? You know, it's a lot of programs that are helping to deal with little boys, young boys, and girls to be able to have the life skills they need when they become adults. But it seems like a lot of fathers are being wrangled away. And if we came up with the action plan, a solution to be able to reinstall the fathers that are pulled away through the U.S. court family system, then that can kind of, you know, go to the root and fix that situation. What are your thoughts on that?
17: Well, that is the answer. You know, our curriculum has been used by the D.C. court system. I was a part of the D.C. Fathering Court and helped them to use what I used to change the lives of those fathers. And during the time, those fathers were successful. They got jobs. They got counseling. They got back in the lives of their children. That is the way. That's what I'm trying to do also in Prince George's County, to make a way for fathers to learn to be better dads, to interact with the family, and to be able to get an opportunity to get a job, to get back in their family, and to touch their children. That's what we must do. Yes, sir, brother, you're on the side. The court system can separate them, or they can bring them back together. We have to be the advocates for fathers touching children. And let me say this about the state of Maryland. Don't be fooled. The state of Maryland must pass shared parenting. How's a father going to see his children if he don't have a shot when he goes to court? That don't make sense. We got to pass shared parenting. And I understand what you're saying. I'm dealing with the court system right now, hoping they'll give us an opportunity to show a father involved with their child. It's a great opportunity for that family. Thank you, brother.
14: All right. Thank you, Bob. Four after the top. I know Brother Carlos is with us. Let's see if we can hook up with Brother Carlos real quick. Brother Carlos in Waldorf on line two.
4: Yes, sir. Grand Rising. I wanted to make three comments real quick to see if you, what do you have to say about it? Tyrone Parker, the Alliance of Concerned Men, along with Willie Wilson, along with Willie Wilson, they had the Thurless program where they connected the fathers in prison and went to them and said, what's your son's name? And then they went to the streets and said, I know your father. And they had a program to connect the fathers. They defunded that program. That needs to come back. And secondly, the statistics are showing that the stigma is changing. More black fathers spend more time with their children than any other race right now. So that dynamic is changing. So I wanted to know, how do you feel about that? And then the last one was the Maryland child support court system is the problem in Maryland. Yes. And it is stagnating the men. So we have to do something about that and get them where they are in prison and bring back real rehabilitation programs. What do you think about that real quickly, sir?
17: First of all, Tyrone Parker is my brother from another mother. Union Temple Church and Reverend Wilson is the other church that I attend. And we're connected. We've been doing Fathers of the Year for the past 15 consecutive years together. And yes, we will fight to continue. We are partners with the Alliance of Concerned Men. Terrence Staley is the executive director, and my executive director is Chris Thomas, and we're all on the same page. Let's fight this war together, brother, because a father with his son is going to keep him out of jail. That's how that thing works. Also, I'm working with Sheriff Carr in Prince George's County, trying to get that program in right now for the fathers. Help us, work with us, advocate for us. We know we can make a difference. Thank you, brother. Yes, Union Temple Church, that's my other church where I'm showing up. And also when Carl was talking about the Million Man March, that's where it was organized from. Reverend Willie Wilson, who's one of my people, who's a part of this movement.
14: So true. Dr. Thank Wilson, you. Along with Dr. Milana Karenga, did put together the manifesto for the Million Man March. Thank
17: yes,
14: you for
17: sir.
14: Shouting that
17: yes.
14: out. Before we let you go, Dr. Malone, tell us about the event at Howard that's coming up, and how can folks reach your group?
17: Now, my group can be reached. We're online at www.100fathers.org. But you can go to Eventbrite and just put in there 100 Fathers Restorers, and the event will come up. We've got people, we got like Sister Nia 2X and National Action Network, Brother Edward Tate from Cruz, people who work in the community. We've got folk that's making a difference. I want you to know my chairman of the board is Kamal Ali of Ben's Chili Bowl. We are connected. We're going to make a difference because we've been here. Our organization been around since 2005. We're in the jails. We're on the streets. We're in the schools. But we got to get the funding we need so that we can touch more schools and people. That's why we're on. That's what it's all about. Keeping hope alive. Yes, sir.
14: So one more time, email address or phone number?
17: How email, you can email me at the email me at the100fathersinc@gmail or www.100fathers.org. Phone number 771-201-7370. With ordinary men doing extraordinary things. And before I go, I want to say this, what you've had on the radio. This movement is economic, political, social, and spiritual. That is the fatherhood movement. It ain't no just about no father. It's about the whole ramification of life and the black family coming together.
14: All right. And we thank you, Dr. Malone. You know, we love solutions on this program, Paul. And this is what you've done. You've seen a problem, and you're attacking it. And I thank you for what you do, and much success. Thank you, sir.
17: I gave you a little bit. I want to come back and give you some more when I get a chance. Thank you.
14: Okay.
17: Appreciate you, Carl. You serving the people well. God loves you. I love you. Nothing you can do about it.
14: Thanks, for Dr. Frank Bell, and thanks for the kind words. 10 minutes after the top of the hour, family, let's bring in our next guest, the hematologist, Tony Browder. Brother Tony, welcome to the program. Brand Rising.
16: Thank you so much, Carl, and I appreciate you lining up today's program with some heavy hitters. The first brother you had on at the top of the show was from my hometown, Chicago, talking about steps that needed to be taken to minimize violence in our lives. Dr. Malone is from the DMV. He's doing work to raise the consciousness of our fathers and helping us understand what the problems are and the responsibility that we as black men and we as black people must take in order to correct those problems and steer our youth as well as the adults in our communities in the right direction. So I'm appreciative of my opportunity to add to the lessons that the Carl Nelson Show offers to the D.C. community and the nation on a regular basis, man. So I'm fine. I'm ready to jump into it and do my thing today.
14: All right. Let's get started because you just got back from Egypt, from Kemet. How was that trip?
16: Well, I returned from Egypt last Tuesday on the 21st of July. I did my 15-day study tour. Prior to that, I was in Egypt with a group in June, from June 16th to June the 30th. So I had a 7-day period in between the two trips. And the differences between the two trips, Carl, the June trip and the July trip, was night and day. My June trip was probably one of my best study tours to Egypt in the 39 years that I've been doing these tours. We had a wonderful group of people from all across the country. We had three physicians. We had a nurse. We had an architect. We had three engineers. We had educators. We had attorneys. We had a broad cross-section of the African-American community, politicians, members of Alpha Phi Alpha, Omega Psi Phi, Delta Sigma Theta. We had a nice contingent, a nice cross-section of the African-American community, and we bonded. All of our experiences were better than experiences that I've had in the past. The timing was right. The lectures that I gave in the evening just elevated the consciousness of all the participants day by day, and such that they were literally transformed. I would do, you know, a 90-minute to 2-hour lecture in the evening. And after I finished my lectures, groups of folk would get together, sit out on the balcony of the hotel, and have extended conversations for another 2-3 hours, right? So it was a level of engagement that was unlike prior trips that I've had. So I was on a high when I came back on the 30th of June, and I tightened up my program, knowing that the group that I was taking over on July the 7th was going to be the beneficiary of all of the, you know, experiences and energy that we had experienced in June. And we got to Egypt, we arrived in Cairo on the 8th, and everything shifted. It was as if the ground had been pulled out from under our feet. And what happened was that we were told that the day that I was to do my first orientation with the group, and we had 87 people on this last trip. I had my two daughters with me. I had my 2.5-year-old grandson. We had a broad cross-section of people from throughout the United States, a sister from the UK, you know, just good folk who are ready to experience what I refer to as a metamorphosis, a transformation of consciousness that comes with a curated study tour, not just a tour, but a study tour where we go out in the field, we see the ancient monuments and temples and tombs, and then we come back into our hotel in the evening to have lectures to explain what we've seen, to prepare the group for what they're going to see the next day, so there can be a continued expansion of our awareness and consciousness, so that when we came back, we would have the basic tools that we needed in order to do good work at our communities back home. That's how I've organized all of my study tours to Egypt for the past 39 years. But on this occasion, on the 8th of July, we were told that I was not allowed to meet with our groups in our hotel, the Hyatt Hotel in West Cairo, right at the Giza Plateau. And I'm asking questions, why not? I was just here 7 days ago. We were able to do these things. And we were just told by Egyptian national security that they were not allowing us to have our regularly scheduled meetings. So had to do some asking around, had to do some digging. And essentially, brother, what I found and what we had to deal with on this last trip was the Egyptian National Security, which is the Egyptian equivalent of the CIA. They were on us like white on rice. They had, you know, it's typical on any study tour to Egypt, if you're an American group of tourists, a large group of tourists, that you have armed security on your bus. So we've been doing that for decades. That wasn't unusual. But we had generals from National Security surveying our every move. We had cars following our buses. We had 3 buses for the members of our group. They were following us. We were being surveilled 24/7. I've never experienced this type of supposedly security, but it was actually surveillance in my life. And it was extremely disturbing. We found the oppression the worst in Cairo. And by the time we got to Luxor, we were able to maneuver a bit, because the issue is, and there's a host of issues, but I can just highlight a specific issue that impacts us. The Egyptian government is afraid of African Americans who come to Egypt on study tours and present a history of Kemet that is contrary to the traditional history of ancient Egypt that the world has been sold for the last 200-300 years. And the other day you had Brother Manu Ampem on, who articulated brilliantly some of these issues. And what it boils down to, Carl, is that because of the fact that we live here in the United States of America, where even though we have been oppressed all of our lives in this country, we have more freedom than most people on the planet. I hear the music coming in, so I'll put a hold on that, and I'll continue right after the break.
14: Wow. Yeah, we want to hear this story. Family, I'm sure you do, too. As I mentioned, call up a couple of friends, tell them that Tony Bradley's on the radio. He's going to drop some knowledge about Egypt, his last trip to Kemet. What are your thoughts? 800-450-7876. Got questions? Hold them, and we'll take your calls for Tony Bradley next.
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7: The Age of Reason took place over 200 years ago. It was a time of amazing scientific and philosophical progress all over the world. Truth, reason, and tolerance thrived and even shaped the Constitution of the United States of America, the foundation of our democracy. But now those building blocks of America, of democracy, are under attack. In just two decades, big tech social media billionaires have allowed their platforms to roll back truth, facts, and tolerance, and fill the screens in our homes and in our pockets with lies and hate. 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
10: 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We are not taking calls.
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0: and Grand Rising family. Thanks for staying with us on this Thursday morning with our guest, Tony Browder. Tony, as you know, is a chematologist just back from Egypt. Just made two trips to Egypt, but tell us some disturbing news. So, Tony, I'm going to let you continue your thought.
1: Sure. And so, Carl, to give your listeners some context, I've been traveling to Egypt since December of 1980. I made my first trip to Egypt with Dr. Ben in 1980. I've made at least four trips to Egypt with Dr. Ben. I've done at least four trips to Egypt with Asa Hilliard. I started doing my own study tours to Egypt in 1987. For 39 years, I have taken over 4,000 people to Egypt since 1987. I have been excavating tombs in Egypt for 15 years, the first person of African descent in the history of Egyptology to fund and coordinate archaeological excavations in Egypt. We raised over $3 million. We had a team of over 150 people working for us in South Africa from the West Bank of Luxor, Egypt. We have uncovered over 40 Kushite tombs on the West Bank of Luxor, the largest Kushite necropolis on the West Bank of Luxor. So I know Egypt better than I know my hometown, Chicago, better than I know Washington, D.C. I know the people. I've cultivated meaningful relationships with people in all levels of government. But what I've seen since 2018 is a dramatic shift to the right. And I've seen a profound increase in anti-Afrocentric sentiments that comes from certain racist elements within the Egyptian government and Egyptian society. And because of the fact that I've got friends who work in government, I've got friends who work in antiquities, I've got friends who are business people, they give me an inside track on what's happening. They advise me and tell me what I should do and what I should not do, when I shouldn't come to Egypt. And so I have a keen awareness of the state of play in Egypt. But my last trip, my July trip from July the 7th through the 21st, was unlike any trip that I've had before. And there was a hard shift to the right. The government has moved to shut down only African-American-led study groups. We were the only ones who were being shadowed by national security. We are the only ones who are being restricted from having lectures in the hotels. You know, in terms of what we bring to Egypt, everybody in the country of Egypt knows that African-American tourists spend more money than any other tourist in that country. Something happens to Black folks when they get to Egypt. They just literally go crazy and start spending money. All the vendors know that, and they take full advantage of this thing that comes over us. And so I'm very protective of the groups that I bring over to Egypt. I'm very protective because I'm responsible for bringing them to Egypt. I'm responsible for curating that experience. And so I do everything within my power to make sure that they're healthy, they eat the right things, they don't eat certain things, and to make sure that we steer them towards vendors who have been vetted by me and my team, vendors who will not exploit them. And so we encountered, on these past two trips, I encountered levels of exploitation that I haven't experienced before. Case in point, in our June trip, we had gone to this one particular vendor in Luxor, and there were three sisters on that trip who had seen this guy who patronized his services. And I come to find out that these three women spent $10,000 in this person's shop, $10,000 for materials and other services that I know personally should not cost over $1,500. So once I found out, I was livid. I called the vendor and I demanded that he come to meet with us. I met with the sisters and I told them that they had been taken advantage of, and we renegotiate the terms of their purchases such that each of them got half their money back. And so that was something that I had never experienced before. I'd known this vendor for 16 years. I bring groups there on a regular basis. And he tried to explain away his actions by saying that, you know, they've been hurt by the decline in tourism the last couple of years. They've been hurt because the economy in Egypt is in the toilet and the Egyptian pound is at its lowest rate ever. 50 Egyptian pounds to one U.S. dollar. So people are hurting financially in Egypt. And I get that. But I'm not going to allow my people to be exploited and taken advantage of. And so I had to put my foot down in that instance. And then once we found out that I wasn't being allowed to do the lectures that I had done for 39 years, right? And things had just switched in 7 days, then we had to figure out ways that we can pivot and function in this environment. So I talked with our group. And I told them that until the Egyptian government changes its position towards us and allow us to do what we've always done, we're not spending any money with any vendors in Egypt. So we staged the boycott to send a message to those people in the government that we're not going to just come to Egypt, shut up and spend our money. We demand that we be respected as every other tourist in Egypt is respected. And so we're still working out some details. I've got some meetings with some U.S. embassy officials. I'm registering some complaints because I'm scheduled, Carl, to do my final study tour to Egypt in December of this year. And then I'm my intentions were to pass the baton to my daughter and allow her to continue to do study tours. And we've already got 140 people signed up for our December tour. But I'm standing my ground. If we cannot get the Egyptian government to change their position, to change their policy towards African Americans, then I'm not going to go to Egypt. And I'm, you know, talking with some advisors and considering some other options that might, in fact, include a boycott of Egypt. So I've got some things that I don't want to talk about now on the air, but I want to raise some issues so that people who are traveling to Egypt will be aware of what is at stake right now and understand how important it is that the African-American community, which is the linchpin to everything that's happening in Egypt. What I know from my own personal experiences, Carl, is that they are afraid of the knowledge that we bring to Egypt and that knowledge conflicts with the lies that have been told for hundreds of years about who the ancient Egyptians were and that we're going to shift the dynamic. The other thing, the other concern that the Egyptian government has, and Brother Manu touched on this the other day when he was on your show, is that there is this false notion that African Americans are going to incite the Nubian community in Aswan and cause them to rise up. Now, why is that? Well, if we recall when Dr. Ben first began doing study tours to Egypt, he talked about how the creation of the Aswan High Dam in the 1960s displaced over 3,000 Nubians who lived in the area south of Aswan that was going to be flooded with the creation of Lake Nasser, which was then the largest man-made lake in the world. It extends some 250 miles south of Aswan and created a lake that's approximately 50 feet deep. That lake was responsible for submerging and destroying an untold number of temples, monuments, and tombs of Nubian people who lived there for over 5,000 years. Approximately 3,000 people were relocated north of the dam and given land, and they were promised the Egyptian equivalent of 40 acres and a mule. But the Egyptian government reneged on that promise. So there is an element within the Nubian community in Aswan that wants a form of reparations, that wants what their ancestors were promised. And so what the Egyptian National Security Service has been afraid of is that with African Americans coming to Egypt and teaching the history of Kemet, teaching the history that the people who are now referred to as Nubians were really Kushites. And it was their ancestors who were responsible for developing the elements of what ultimately became Kemetic culture and civilization, and that they came from the Upper Nile in the south, and that Kushite civilization is an extension of the civilization from Ethiopia, from the Blue Nile. And so those of us who've studied under Chancellor Williams and John G. Jackson and John Henry Clark and Asa Hilliard and Dr. Ben and other scholars, we know that history. It's a history that has never been taught in Egypt. So we come to Egypt today with a broader and deeper understanding than the average Egyptian knows, because what they are taught is that the current inhabitants of Egypt, who are Arabs, whose ancestors came into that land as conquerors in about 648 AD, they are taught that their ancestors built the pyramids and the temples and the tombs and all of the other monuments. And they view us as African Americans as people who are attempting to appropriate their history and culture, because as Zahir Wass and others have said in Egypt on television, in print, that we have no history because we were slaves, and that we are now stealing their history and culture in order to replace a history that we never had. Now, that's ignorance, it's foolishness, and to some degree, it's racist. And these are issues that that all of our scholars have been dealing with for at least the past 70 years, at least the past 70 years. So whenever things get tight, whenever the government is afraid that African-Americans may create a uprising, if you will, a shift of consciousness, if you will, that could jeopardize the balance of power between the Arab-Egyptian population and the so-called Nubian Egyptian population, when they're afraid

0: to have in Aswan. Brother James Small tells the story of when he was in Egypt preparing for a similar activity in the 90s, I believe. He was picked up by Egyptian security and was questioned for his actions. So this fear of a black consciousness impacting, influencing the indigenous African population in Aswan, Egypt specifically, is real. And they've now amped up the pressure against us like I have never seen in my 70 trips to Egypt. This past trip in July was my 70th trip to Egypt, Carl, over the past 46 years. So I know how things have shifted. I know why things have shifted. And I also understand that we, African-Americans, are the key to resolving this problem. We are the key. And what we do here in this country can change the consciousness of people of African ancestry all over the world. I also know that the problems that I've been experiencing in Egypt since 2022, that's when the Egyptian National Security Service revoked my security clearance and prevented me from continuing my excavations in Luxor, Egypt. They revoked my security clearance 3 times during an investigation in my activities where they falsified a claim. And you know, I'm free to talk about this now because, one, I'm ticked. Two, I've gone through all the appropriate channels to address these issues. And they have not responded as I expected them to respond. They're tightening up the screws. So the only thing that I can do now that I'm back home is to speak freely about things that I can't speak about in Egypt. And so what I know from my own personal experiences is what they have attempted to do to silence my voice because of the experience that I've had in Egypt, particularly in working on that excavation, specifically in accessing information about the 25th dynasty. Called the 25th dynasty, I personally feel is the linchpin towards the reclamation of all of the knowledge of ancient Egypt, all of the knowledge of Kemet, because the 25th dynasty represents, according to historians, and according to white Egyptologists, Jan Aspen, for example, a German Egyptologist, wrote a book called The Mind of Egypt. And he has 2 chapters where he talks extensively about the 25th dynasty. And he states that the 25th dynasty represents the first documented renaissance in world history. And I'll come back after the break and make some connections as to why that renaissance is so important to us today.
1: Wow, what a story. Thank you, Tony. 23 away from the top of the hour, family. Tony Browder is our guest this morning. Got questions about Egypt, and Tony's going to finish up and tell us also, because we got people, groups in Egypt as we speak, if the same thing, they're running the same problems that he ran into. What are your thoughts? 800-450-7876. You want to speak to Tony Browder? Take
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9: Hey, Grand Rising family, thanks for joining us, or staying with us, actually, with Brother Tony Browder, giving us his, finding his report on this trip to Egypt, to Kemet. Before we continue, though, let me just remind you that tomorrow is Friday. We're going to give you a chance to free your mind and join us for our Open Phone Friday program. All that means, by the way, is just to think for yourself. We start promptly at 6 a.m. Eastern time right here in Baltimore on 1010 WLB and also in the DMV on 1450 WOL. Brother Tony, I'm going to let you finish your thought and also tell us if your group is the only one that's being being scrutinized, because there are other groups who take groups, the study groups to Egypt as well. So I'll let you finish your thought, though.
14: Sure. Well, I was talking about the 25th dynasty being recognized as the first documented renaissance in human history. And what the 25th dynasty did, we're talking about 7th century BC. What the 25th dynasty did was engage in an act that's referred to in the field as archaism. They reached back to the old kingdom to bring the best examples of literature, of philosophy, of architecture, of temple design, of the sacred texts, and they revised all of these information and rebuilt Kemet. They jump-started the civilization of Kemet again. And the only way they could have done that is if they had access to the original source material. So the 25th dynasty is a transformative dynasty. Unfortunately, the way that it's been presented in traditional Egyptology is the 25th dynasty is falsely acknowledged as the Negro dynasty, which implies that of the 30 dynasties in the history of Kemet, only one was ruled by indigenous African people. That is blatantly false. Dr. Hilliard, Dr. Clark Jackson, Chancellor Williams, and others have documented that there were four golden ages in Kemet. And all of the four golden ages in the Old Kingdom, the Middle Kingdom, the New Kingdom, and the Late Period, all of those golden ages were responsible for creating the monuments, the pyramids, and the temples that millions of tourists come to Egypt to visit today. And they were all initiated by indigenous African people. That information has been proven beyond a shadow of a doubt, but that's information that threatens the official narrative about Egypt. And so I understand what's at stake and why certain elements within the Egyptian government, not everybody, but certain elements within the Egyptian government are moving against the African-American community and trying to silence our voices. And so what I can say, Carl, is that all of the groups that I'm aware of, groups of African-American tourists, are being subjected to this same oppression. Ashra Kwesi brought a group over while we were there. And from my understanding, speaking with guards and speaking with folk, I know in security that he was being surveilled worse than our group was. He's got another group coming in at the end of this month. And then I think on this weekend, Greg Carr and Mario Beattie are bringing a group over. So I'm certain that they are going to also be surveilled by national security. And one of the things that I would love to see happen is for us, those of us who've been taking these study tours, to come together and have conversations about what happened, what is happening to us right now in real time, and what we can do to minimize this oppression, because that's what it is, pure and simple. It's oppression. We're bringing too much money to Egypt to be mistreated and disrespected like this. My last trip, my July trip to Egypt, that trip was an investment of over $600,000. I know my worth. I know my value. And so I'm not going to just sit back and allow myself or the people of my study tours to be exploited. So with the three tours that I have planned for this year, we're going to add over $1 million to the Egyptian economy. And so I demand that we be given the rights and the privileges that we have always had, or we're going to change things dramatically. So it's critically important in light of what's happening to us now that we understand that a lot of this is coming from the United States. I know once I had my security clearance revoked in 22, I was able to get it back by the end of the summer. And then it was revoked again the following year. I was able to get it back in 23, and then it was revoked permanently in 24. So I've not had a security clearance to Egypt to work at the site since 24, and the Egyptian government has now shut down the site. So I know that the pressure that has been placed on me and other folk within our community is coming from right-wing conservative forces here in the United States. They are in partnership. They are in lockstep to prevent us from speaking out. Why would they do that? They're doing that because, as Sheikh Attijab said when he visited the United States, his only trip to the United States, Sheikh Attijab said that African Americans are the key to the liberation of the African continent. Why? Because we are the wealthiest and best educated African people on the planet. And what we do here in the United States creates a ripple effect all around the world. Those of us who are old enough to remember the Black Consciousness Movement, the Black Power Movement in the 1960s, know that when Black people stood up and began to speak for ourselves, began to love ourselves, began to identify with Africa, we transformed the consciousness of Africans in the Caribbean, in South America, and throughout Africa, specifically in Ghana and in South Africa. So we know our power. Europeans understand our power. And so if you silence the voice of African Americans, if you distract us with the violence and the drugs, if you distract us with the dismantlement of the Black family. And so the guest that you had on earlier today, Carl, was speaking of issues that have been in effect in this country for over 250 years. And it's designed to silence our voices, because when Africans in the Americas wake up and speak up, we change the world. So that's what's at stake. And so one of the things that we've been talking about on our study tours, one of the ways that we end our study tours since 23 is we do this ritual. We do this chant where we let everyone know as we're singing Jeffrey Osborne's song, Love Ballad. We've changed the chorus, Love Ballad, where Jeffrey Osborne sings, what we have is much more than they can see. We changed that lyric to what we have is much more than they can steal. What we have is much more than they can steal. So there are efforts to shut our voices, silence our voices, and shut us down. They've already prevented us from speaking in the field like we've done for decades. So the African-American study tour leaders can no longer talk at Karnak Temple or Luxor Temple or Abu Simbel or in the Valley of the Kings. The Egyptian government sets the laws and we have to abide by the laws. We can no longer do that, but we've always been able to have our meetings and our discussions in the hotels, because we pay for the hotels. We pay for the ballrooms. We pay for the equipment. And so they're now doing something that I consider to be illegal by attempting to silence our voices because of fear that they have of what we would say. But that's their fear. And they have to deal with that. We have to understand how important it is to speak out. We've always been confronted with adversity like this in the United States all my life. I just turned 75 on Sunday, Carl. So I've been dealing with this level of disrespect all my life. I'm not going to pay tens of thousands of dollars to go to Egypt to be disrespected by them. I'm not doing it. And so it's about us understanding how to leverage our position. And money talks, right? We spend money. And so we've got to find ways to get the ear of the right people. We've got to find ways to come correct and not be confrontational, We've got to find ways to be articulate and state what our concerns are in such a way that we can speak to the reasonable people who are in charge, the reasonable people who are in Egypt, who understand what our concerns are and can shift things back to how they have always been. So this is a perfect opportunity for Africans in America to step up and to change or level the playing field so that what we do now can benefit all future generations of people of African ancestry who wish to travel to Egypt in the future. This is our moment to do this thing correctly for the benefit of the generations who will come behind us. So that's what's happening in Egypt. There's so many other things happening as well, but I wanted to give you and your listeners, Carl, this firsthand report. As I said, I've got meetings coming up in the next week or so with members of U.S. Embassy, State Department. I know a lot of these people, they are sensitive to my concerns. I've been sharing information with them for the last 2 years, and they have offered to intervene on our behalf. So I'm trusting that we'll be able to speak with reasonable people within the Egyptian government and get them to turn the heat down a bit so that we can continue in a respectful way, in a educational way, and in an intellectual way to do what we've been doing for decades. And that's where I trust this thing will go so that I can finish my career in Egypt this December on a high note. And what I plan to do, Carl, is to use the information that I have accessed in Egypt over the past 46 years. I got tons of information, Carl, tons of information from all the study tours, from 15 years of excavations. I've visited sites in Egypt that I think no other African-American has visited, temples, tombs. I've done experiences in the Western desert and seen sites there. So I've got so much information I need to write about. I need to share with my community. And the lion's share of the work, Carl, needs to be done here in the United States. We need to wake up our people to help them understand why this current administration in the White House is seeking to silence our voices right here, is doing away with aspects of American history, African-American history, because they know that when we wake up, when we act on the historical knowledge that has been preserved for us by our scholar warriors, the Francis Wilsons, the Neely Fullers, the Patricia Newtons, the Charles Spencers, the A.C. Hilliards, the John D. Jackson, John Henry Clark, when we allow their voices to continue to speak to us and through us, we have the capacity to transform the world. And so we're at a pivotal point in human history at this moment. And I know based on the studies that I've done, the travels that I've done, that Africans living in America are the key to stabilizing this country and stabilizing the world. That being the case, I also am clear that the forces of evil, ISFET, are only going to do what they're capable of doing, create doubt, create confusion, create fear in order to prevent this change from coming. But the change is inevitable. It's already underway. And we just need to make sure that we have enough conscious and committed people on our side who are willing to commit themselves to doing this work.
9: All right, hold that thought right there. We step aside, get caught up in the traffic and weather in our different cities. 3 minutes away from the top, and we come back. Got a note from you for one of our sisters, one of our family members listening to us in Ghana. And we'll share that with you when we get back, Tony. 800-450-7876. You too can speak to Tony Browder. Reach out to us, and we'll take your phone numbers next.
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24: 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For these kids who didn't ask to be put in this unthinkable situation, Covenant House is there.
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0: from historic Emmert Park in Los Angeles, California. I'm Tavis Smiley, and I'm so glad to see you and me back in stride again. Before we get started with today's show, let me invite you to follow me on Facebook and Instagram at The Real Tavis Smiley and get updates on X, that's formerly Twitter, at Tavis Smiley. By the way, should you miss any part of today's program or want to catch up on previous shows, you can always visit thetavissmileyshow.com. 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Another great show on tap for you today. It's Thursday, so Dr. Cornel West is here. No, I mean he's actually here in studio. I'm looking at him right now. I'm feeling some sort of way today because we've had such good access to Dr. West all summer long, and now it's time for him to head back to New York City. It's almost time for the new school year at Union. Say it ain't so, say it ain't so. We've had such good times this summer, and now it's time for him to head back to New York. So today is actually the last day he'll be live with us in studio for a while. So Dr. West is here in the second hour, and since he's here, I'm going to work him the whole hour today. Dr. Cornel West joins us today in hour two. In our third hour, a conversation with social justice leader Rashad Robinson about his brand new text. It's called From Presence to Power, How to Take on the Fights That Matter and Win. Rashad Robinson comes in studio today in our third hour. But in this first hour, two more conversations. On the B side of this hour, we'll talk to Michigan Congresswoman, that is, Rashida Tlaib, in advance of the Michigan primary on Tuesday. But we commence today's show in conversation with Jamie Jackson, former aide to both President Barack Obama and President Joe Biden. Jamie, good to have you on. How are you today?
1: I'm doing well. Thank you for having me today.
0: It's my pleasure. Let me jump in. There is so much to cover. Let me just do this. Let me just give the audience a sense of what we're going to cover here in the next 20-25 minutes. There's breaking news literally at this hour, and we will we'll jump from there. I start with this. This was just popped in my phone just now. Donald Trump has threatened to pull Todd Blanche's nomination to be Attorney General until these GOP holdouts leave office. There are two senators who have an issue with Todd Blanche, particularly this deal he cut that Trump and his family will not ever be investigated for anything into the future by the IRS. They have a real problem with that. Susan Collins is one of those senators. John Cornyn in Texas, one of those senators. So there are a couple of Republicans who are holding out on this particular issue. And Trump has just said he may very well just pull the nomination and hold it. So Todd Blanche, I presume, would remain acting attorney general until these two Republicans disappear, according to Trump, and then he can proceed with the nomination. The Senate Judiciary Committee postponed a vote on Blanche's nomination just last night over the objections of Senator John Cornyn of Texas, and I should add Tom Tillis of North Carolina. So those are the two primary ones. Susan Collins has been on the record everywhere about this IRS issue, but the two senators responsible at this moment for Trump making this announcement are Tillis of North Carolina, John Cornyn of Texas, and that's why Trump says, I'll wait them out. Tom Tillis did not run for re-election in North Carolina, so his term is about to end. He chose to retire. John Cornyn was defeated by Donald Trump. Trump targeted him in Texas, and Ken Paxton is the Republican nominee for that Senate seat in Texas that John Cornyn will have to give up. So Cornyn and Tillis of North Carolina, Texas and North Carolina, respectively, have made it clear that they're not feeling this Todd Blanche nomination, particularly as it relates to this IRS issue. So Trump says again, I may just pull the nomination until y'all fools are gone, and then I'll put the nomination back in front of the Senate Judiciary Committee again. We'll see where that goes. That's the breaking news at this hour. There's also this. Alex Jones, you know Alex Jones, the far-right radio talk show host and prominent conspiracy theorist, was kissing Trump's booty for years, up until last year, in fact. He has come out now and called for the immediate impeachment of Donald Trump. So first it was our boy, who am I thinking about? Thank you, Tucker Carlson. Thank you, Miles. First it was, look at Miles coming through with the politics, man. Tucker Carlson was first. Now you got Alex Jones saying that Trump shouldn't just leave office. He's not saying I'm no longer in Trump's camp. Alex Jones is calling for the immediate impeachment of Donald Trump. Even Democrats, most Democrats in the House ain't said the I word yet, but Alex Jones is calling for his impeachment. And then there's this, David Hogg, who got pushed out, the young brother, got pushed out of the DNC. He's a guest on this program next week. I quote from David Hogg's post, "We shouldn't have someone leading the DNC who cannot raise money, let alone someone who throws stuff at staff and still can't raise money." That's David Hogg's quote on his Twitter feed somewhere. I guess it's Twitter. That's his comment right about now. And then there's Donna Brazile, who writes a piece today in the Washington Post. In case you haven't heard or you're not following this show, there's an intifada inside the Democratic Party right now. All Hades is breaking loose inside the Democratic Party right now. And the word on the street is that Ken Martin ain't got much longer to be the head of the DNC. Let me just say this. At the end of June, the DNC's debt exceeded its cash on hand by $2.2 million. Their debt exceeded their cash on hand by $2.2 million at the end of last month. Meanwhile, the RNC has $130 million on hand and no debt. Donna Brazile writes nonetheless in today's Washington Post, Martin has accomplished a great deal at the DNC. Martin shows no signs of quitting. There is no move underway by my fellow DNC members to force him out, so let's move on. Her piece is titled, "Democrats are wasting time on the wrong battle. Voters care about the affordability crisis, not internal DNC politics." I've said it before, I will say it again. Whenever you hear them say, "I ain't going, I ain't going, I ain't going," he's gone. Mark this moment. Ken Martin is not, I believe, going to survive at the DNC. Could be wrong, but the heat is growing on Ken Martin. So that's just some of what we're going to get to in this hour and during this show. I'm glad Jamie's here. Go straight to her when we come forward here on Tavis Smiley.
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17: I was just telling Dr. West that when you do this every day for 3 hours a day, some days it's feast, some days it's famine. Today it's feast. More stories than I can shake a stick at. And I'm anxious to get started with Jamie here in the first hour. All right, Jamie, I feel like Alex Trebek on Jeopardy with the big board. I've got DNC implosion. I've got Alex Jones calling for impeachment. I've got Trump threatening to pull Todd Blanche's nomination. Where do you want to start, Jamie?
1: Well, hey, first, again, it's an honor to be on your show. I'm really excited to speak with you. I spent about 15 years in federal government as a political advisor for between White House and Congress. And so I really want to get into some of these issues. But let's start with the Blanche nomination. I mean, this was an unforced error on the Trump administration. Mm-hmm. I spent time in the Biden administration as a counsel helping with nominations. And so I know how arduous that process can be from the beginning. But when you look at the Blanche nomination, this is an ongoing politicization by the Trump administration of the Department of Justice. I mean, you have a massive agency which traditionally is walled off from White House decision making for the purposes of maintaining partiality in some of the biggest legal matters. And so originally, Trump wanted to nominate Matt Gaetz, which was a former House controversial figure, flamethrower. Pam Bondi, who he recently fired because of the botched Epstein investigation. And then here you have Blanche, his former personal attorney, mm-hmm. who there's already a conflict of interest there. And then in addition to the tax audit issue, you had this anti-weaponization multi-million dollar fund that Blanche had originally put forward. And get this, to pay people from January 6th who had been arrested, who felt wronged by the federal government. So even some of the most conservative senators pumped the brakes on this. The Senate Majority Leader was not happy. And so when you see senators like Tillis and Cornyn, who are on their way out, to your point, they're not happy because Trump essentially pushed them out. They're making it hard on the administration. And, you know, this idea that Trump can just wait them out. If Democrats take back the Senate, if things flip, it's not going to be so easy to do that.
17: Mm-hmm. Yeah. I think many of us knew that Blanche was in trouble. First of all, when he was nominated, given he'd been Trump's personal lawyer. But then you recall, Jamie, during the hearings, he slipped up and referred to himself as Trump's personal attorney. Now, how can you be the attorney general? Everybody knows it, but you can't slip up in the hearing and let it come out of your mouth as the president's personal attorney. You recall that slip up, Jamie?
1: I do recall that slip up. And, you know, he was just speaking from his mind. Mm-hmm. You know, again, this he knows on the administrative side that loyalty is number one. And I think that's what we're seeing playing out in some of these hearings.
17: Yep. There's a Bible verse. I don't mean to proselytize, but the Bible I read says, out of the abundance of the heart, the mouth speaketh. So if it's in your heart, it's going to come out. And Alex, I'll get to Alex Jones in a second. Todd Blanche just slipped up. Freudian slip, right? It just came out as the president's personal attorney. And everybody's like, did he just say? Yes, he said it. And it was a major moment a week or two ago during those hearings. And that's when folk knew he was in trouble then. And again, the issue here is Todd Blanche not agreeing to put on paper. As yet, here's what these senators are waiting for, in case you're, you know, wondering what this tete-a-tete is about in greater detail. They want Todd Blanche, these Republican senators, to put on paper that he is going to revisit and undo this deal that he gave Donald Trump and his family, that for time eternal, no matter what they do, they will never be investigated by the IRS. That's beyond the pale, as we all know. And these senators want an assurance from him on paper that he's going to undo that. And Todd Blanche has not as yet provided that to them on paper. And so we'll see how this plays out. Again, Donald Trump, in case you've just tuned in, has said today, moments ago, that he will just wait out these two senators until they leave. John Cornyn of Texas, Tom Tillis of North Carolina, just wait them out until January. And I suspect at that time, resubmit the nomination of Todd Blanche. We shall see. But at the moment, it appears that Todd Blanche is not going to get the thumbs up to be the next attorney general following the ouster of Pam Bondi. There's your Todd Blanche news. Let me go now to Alex Jones. Miles, I want to play this clip so people can hear Alex Jones in his own voice. But we talked about Tucker Carlson moments ago. There are others. But these Republicans who have been, you know, stalwart, this MAGA base has been such a stalwart support of Donald Trump, is starting to turn on him. So it's not just these senators on the Hill. It's the folk in the media. Again, first Tucker, now Alex Jones. But again, Alex has gone farther than most Democrats, calling for Trump's impeachment. Take a listen.
16: The big issue is how to stop Trump. And we have to have Congress go for the war powers. They've three times tried to vote war powers. They're supposed to authorize a war. This is a war. They're getting the draft ready. If this isn't a war, nothing's a war. I mean, this is absolutely out of control. And so I'm calling for it right now. 25th Amendment. Impeachment, whatever needs to happen to get this front and center, to get control of our country. It's impeachable alone that the president's supporting the NDAA. I agree with Tucker Carlson and all of the people that voted for this. The mergers with the foreign military, it actually says it in Section 219, clear as day, need to be in Nuremberg-style trials. I mean, this is unbelievable. And if you think it's crazy now, imagine what's coming with this. They want us in a total war so they can censor and take our freedoms and nationalize everything and push us aside with AI, total liability, immunity and protection. This is a disaster.
17: Can anybody say Joe Rogan? So you've got Tucker Carlson, you got Alex Jones now calling for impeachment, and Joe Rogan has had some commentary as well about this Iran issue. We will see if Alex Jones and Tucker Carlson push Joe Rogan to say a bit more, but the president's MAGA media base, his MAGA media base, is starting to flip out on him. So, one, I'm just shocked that Alex Jones is calling for actual impeachment, 25th Amendment stuff. But beyond that, it is fascinating to me that the issue that's gotten them riled up, of all the drama and all the ungodliness and all the debauchery and all the shenanigans in this administration, the thing that's got these white boys, these white conservatives riled up, is the Iran issue. Jamie, how do you read that?
1: Well, first, Alex Jones, he sounds like a scorned ex. I mean, ultimately, the president is not eligible to run again. You know, he campaigned on, you know, dog whistling to this base and getting their vote. He said no new wars. He said, you know, he made a lot of promises that he simply hasn't been able to keep. A number of them, to your point, when it comes to Iran, you know, a lot of them believe in a lot of nationalist ideology, more isolationist, which is more of the J.D. Vance camp, who reports suggest he was not happy about entering into this war. And so essentially the campaign promises that Trump made to this base, he doesn't necessarily have to keep them anymore. And, you know, ultimately, you know, the Alex Jones of the world, the Tucker Carlson's, unfortunately, the president still has a strong hold on the Republican Party right now. I mean, you look across House and Senate, particularly in the House with Speaker Mike Johnson, who's essentially been at the will of the president, shrinking the authority of the legislative branch. I mean, you look at Senator Thune. I mean, he's been holding the line somewhat, but at the end of the day, you look at some of these primaries, you look at the ousted senators and Trump weighing in on the California gubernatorial race. Ultimately, he still plays an outside role in the party.
17: All right. So there's Todd Blanche. There is Alex Jones. I feel like Alex Trebek on the one hand with this big board. On the other hand, I feel like for you sports fans, I feel like PTI, pardon the interruption. I'm going down the list. I got a minute or two on each of these things. I'm going down the list on pardon the interruption. Let me go now to the implosion inside the Democratic Party. First of all, take a listen to James Carville earlier this week.
18: But I did want to weigh in on stories I saw. And one, for whatever reason, my text blowing up has much to do with anything. It was a story on a DNC that basically said it's dysfunctional. It's just difficult to do anything with it. And it's all true. And at the end of the day, who cares? I mean, maybe they want to try to get themselves together. Some of them are lovely people. I mean, I guess Ken Martin. Maybe they ought to figure out a way. Maybe they could be somewhat relevant. I have no idea. If David Hogg wants to take it over, I ain't stopping you. Go ahead, man. I don't really care. And I don't think at the end of the day, well, there might be fine people. I know some of them not particularly determined.
17: So, James, tell me how you really feel. On the one hand, you admit that the DNC is dysfunctional. On the other hand, you say you really don't care. Well, I don't know how both of those things can be true. If it's dysfunctional, how do you not care? I ain't got time to get into that. But David Hogg, who you just referenced, this is the young brother, who was pushed out as one of the vice chairs of the DNC, said, and I quote, "We shouldn't have someone leading the DNC who can't raise money, let alone someone who throws stuff at staff and can't raise money." The throwing stuff at staff is a reference to a telephone, apparently, that Ken Martin in anger one day threw across the room. I believe it was a telephone, threw something across the room. That became big news. His anger became a little toxic inside the DNC. So that's what David Hogg is referring to, number one. But then Donna Brazile, trying to get Ken Martin's back, writes a piece in today's Washington Post that there is no move underway by my fellow DNC members, writes Donna, to force him out, so let's move on. Clearly, they got some problems inside the DNC. Jamie, how do you read it?
1: Well, I'm with Madam Brazile. I mean, ultimately, I'm having flashbacks from 2024 in the summer. I was sitting at my desk when I saw that Biden had announced that he was not going to run. And then obviously the scramble for then VP Harris to step in. And we all know the story. And the big thing there was you had some party leaders who wanted to have an open primary. They did not want VP Harris to be the presumptive nominee. They wanted to have a race. And then you had some who wanted to say, hey, this is enough controversy alone. Let's just keep it going. She's obviously capable. She's been in the VP role. She's qualified. Let's just keep it moving, right? And so I think what you're seeing now, And whether or not the short amount of time, how much that impacted the unfortunate loss of VP Harris, I mean, unfortunately, we won't know because the autopsy report left that out. But here we are again, right before a critical midterm election, only a couple, 97, 96 days to go. And I think while there are a lot of problems with Martin's tenure, which I'm happy to walk through them, I'm not sure the best move right now is to have an open disparagement and to try to install a new leader close.
17: Nope, I hear your point. And I believe that Ken Martin has one chance to survive. If he can hold on to November and Democrats take back the House and or the Senate, that might allow him to slide a little bit longer. But if they keep having these fundraising issues, Ken Martin's going to get pushed out of there. I can tell you that. It's all about the money. Ain't nothing else funny. Money is the mother's milk of politics. And if they keep having fundraising issues, Ken Martin's going to get pushed out. Again, he may survive beyond November if Democrats can take back the House and Senate. I got a tight 45 seconds here. Chuck Schumer is literally on the record every day begging John Fetterman to not leave the Democratic Party. Should Chuck Schumer be begging John Fetterman not? If you don't want to be here, get out. Why is Chuck Schumer begging John Fetterman to stay, Jamie?
1: Chuck Schumer should be more worried about whether or not he's going to be able to obtain his leadership post next cycle. Mm. I mean, ultimately, he's having a lot of issues himself. You know, as soon as Trump came back in the second term, there was a lot of anger towards him because he did not fight during the first government shutdown. I mean, even if you look at the Illinois Senate race, you have the winning candidate who said, if Juliana Stratton, that if she gets to Senate, that she's not going to vote for him to be the leader.
19: Yeah.
1: So there's a lot of questions. You've had some internal discussions among some of his deputies. So I'm not sure he's the best person to decide, yep, you know, who should be speaking on what right now for the Senate.
19: Jamie, I thank you for playing along. There was a lot to cover in a matter of minutes, but you did quite nicely. We'll do it again somewhere down the road. Jamie Jackson, good to have you on the program. Enjoy the rest of your day.
1: Thank you for having me.
19: When we come forward, Michigan Congresswoman Rashida Tlaib on Tavis Smiley.
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3: and the top-rated African-American talk show host in the nation, according to Talkers Magazine. You're tapped in with Tavis Smiley right now. Right now.
19: Must have been yesterday. Was that yesterday, Miles? The day before when Cori Bush was here. Day before yesterday? Was that day before yesterday? Yeah, I think it's Tuesday. Cori Bush was on this program. She's a former member of the squad. Yeah, Tuesday, thank you. She, former member of the squad and now trying to recapture her house seat, and she gave a big shout out to Rashida Tlaib when she's on this program Tuesday. Rashida Tlaib joins us now. Congresswoman, good to have you on the program. How are you today?
4: Good, good. Thank you for having me.
19: It's my pleasure to have you. Let me just start by asking you to say a quick word about your race. It is a foregone conclusion, I think, in Michigan that you will easily win re-election to your fifth term. But I want to talk about these other progressives running in the state of Michigan more broadly. But just say a word about your campaign at the moment.
4: Yeah, I mean, we always run a campaign, no matter if we have an opponent or not. We use constituent services door to door, really make sure that we have folks that are talking to our residents, especially because during this campaign, not only with the air quality being so bad in Detroit, one of the worst in the world at the time with all the wildfires and everything and having to pass out masks and making sure my seniors are okay. We also have 300,000 residents throughout the state, but a huge chunk of them right in my district, not having power for days. So we've been doing the constituent services and that direct, you know, I think, access to opportunity services, resources. That-

0: these Democratic Socialists who are running in the state of Michigan. We've seen, as you well know, as this audience knows, these DSA members win all around the country, literally in New York, Colorado, Pennsylvania, in D.C., et cetera, et cetera, et cetera. Abdul El Said has been on this program a few times as a guest. Always pleased to welcome him to this platform. Will Lawrence was running for the House, was just on this program, I guess, a day or so ago. And I've been following these races very closely for a lot of reasons, not the least of which is, and I've had this discussion many times on this program with Dr. Cornel West, who is actually in the building and will be on right after you, Congresswoman. He comes up next after you. But he and I've had any number of conversations. Dr. West was there at the founding of the DSA. He signed the original documents that found DSA. And we've had any number of conversations about Bernie Sanders, chief among them, but others who have a blind spot when it comes to African-American voters. For whatever reason, even though their agenda might be best for black voters, they find themselves unable to pull a lot of black voters to their side. I saw these numbers yesterday. Haley Stevens, the white woman in this race in Michigan, is tracking at 67% of black voters. Abdul El Said, obviously, is not winning the majority of African-American voters, even though his agenda, you know, one would think, is in line with the best interests of black Detroiters and black Michiganders. How do I read this data?
1: Yeah, you know, I think it's sometimes with, as a Democratic Socialist, we got to show people what that means. And I think why we're winning across the nation is not because we're Democratic Socialists. I want to be honest with you. I think it's because of our actions, the fact that we won't take corporate PAC money. We're not taking money from the people that are hurting our residents. We're not going to feed into a system that literally is built on oppression. I mean, people are making money off of racism, off of distraction, off of detaining people. And I mean, this is, it's endless. And one resident, I remember her specifically looking at me and saying, stop calling it healthcare, Rashida. It's sick care. The more sick we get, the more money they make. And so you got a lot of Democratic Socialists that are unapologetic out there saying, we're not going to do this or that. Now, I think it's different for a lot of my black neighbors. You know, growing up in the most beautiful blackest city in the country, city of Detroit, I've been taught by community mothers that transformative change comes from the outside in. Mm-hmm. So it's not going to be candidates. It's going to be us organizing and showing people what it means. You know, when people come at me, I said, you can come at me for being Democratic Socialist, but I'm still going to fight like hell to feed my neighbor that's hungry, and make sure that distribution of that wealth is not like higher up in those elite folks that continue to make money off of the fact that my folks have to be in survivor mode. They should be able to thrive like anybody else, no matter their zip code. But I know in this race, and it's very clear, you know, and Mr. Smiley, I want everyone to know this. The literature and everything being out there, it's misleading a lot of my residents. Mm-hmm. And my residents are smart. They're hardworking. They're getting through everyday challenges and issues. But then they're going to see something that, you know, again, will come through and it's not accurate, or it's being represented in a way that maybe Abdul is a certain way and, oh, she's a certain way. But at the end, I think just like with me, when Abdul wins, I think he's going to have to show people what it means. Now, he's not a Democratic Socialist. He's been very clear about that. Mm-hmm. But what he does stand for is Medicare for All, money out of politics. He's been very clear from day one.
0: Yeah.
1: Where she takes money from DT. She takes money from Blue Cross Blue Shield. She takes money from the people hurting many of my black communities.
0: So he's not a DSA member. You're right about that. But he is backed by Bernie Sanders, yeah, and others, and you, of course. And I come back to this point. I want to double click this, because this matters to me and it matters to this national audience you're talking to right now. Misinformation is one issue. But again, you said that your constituents are smart people. I know black people to be smart voters. Mm-hmm. They don't easily get duped. We can smell nonsense from a mile away.
1: Mm-hmm.
0: I don't understand how 67% of black voters are standing behind Haley Stevens and not Abdul El Said. I'm telling you,
1: but respectfully. I think it's a generational thing.
0: Right.
1: Look, I have seen polling after polling say Vice President Harris going to win. I've seen polling that says this person's going to win. I've seen polling, and I only say this to you all because polling is a tool, but polling has been wrong a lot in these last two cycles.
0: Mm-hmm.
1: And so I say this because I think you're going to see a generational divide among many of my black neighbors. And that, again, is not to say one is the other or the other. I do think that, you know, Abdul and others, you have to work twice as hard to show people what you mean when you say money out of politics, what it means to really put people first before those that want

0: profit off of this oppression and this type of systemic racism. So I get you and I hear you and I know you see that number, but there are so many polls that I show, oh, this person can't win. There's no way. And even when Abdul ran, people laughed. But now guess what? Now it's looking like he actually has a pathway to win. And it's because he's bringing everybody together. Folks that are, you know, over 50 years old, younger than 50 years old, people that haven't voted in a long time, people volunteering in this campaign, coming on board that felt rejected by the Democratic Party. But he's saying, no, everybody is welcome. Come on in. Mm-hmm. You're all welcome. I want to show you all what it means to have an unbought senator.
1: I want to talk about the Israel issue, the Israel Iran, Gaza issue. A lot to cover here with Rashida Tlaib when we come forward on Tavis Smiley.
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1: Tavis Smiley and Congresswoman Rashida Tlaib, who's on the ballot come Tuesday in the Michigan primary. She should sail through that rather easily, I would suspect. But there's some important races in Michigan, a lot of things in play. And we all know Michigan as, in some respects, ground zero when it comes to the issue of Israel and Palestine. How important is that issue going to be next Tuesday, Congresswoman?
0: Yeah, I think it's important for folks to know people that do not share my faith or ethnicity are saying stop funding the genocide. They don't even call it pro-Israel, pro-Palestine. They call it genocide. And I think it's an important issue that especially when you talk to folks who are saying, hey, why are you cutting SNAP and why are you starving Gaza? But it also has become one of those issues that you can ask folks directly. They're going to tell you they don't want folks, especially a foreign government, to use a very much a special interest group that should be registered as a foreign lobby, pumping money into our democratic elections and leaning them towards issues, especially those members that are, you know, these are folks that are Republican, MAGA, Democrats that lean towards, you know, allowing the healthcare system to be as inhumane as it is because of the corporation donations. But the one thing that American people, again, that do not share my faith or ethnicity, are calling out for us to say enough is enough. We shouldn't be funding a genocide and ethnic cleansing that continues to happen in Lebanon right now. And so this is very much, though, Mr. Smiley, you don't even have to know the history there. What you do need to know is more Americans of all different backgrounds are tired of the endless wars. They're tired of the fact that our country comes up with money for bombs, death, and destruction, mm-hmm. but they can't get us money for clean water.
1: Yeah. What do you make of this clear move in the general public on this Israel-Palestine narrative? And how do you read the move inside of Congress? I mean, I'm still shell-shocked that 103, 104 y'all voted to cut off aid to Israel. I'm still got goosebumps about that, because you couldn't have imagined that 5 years ago, 10 years ago, you know, a couple years ago, you could have imagined that. What's your read of that move inside of Congress and in the American public writ large?
0: Well, the community mothers in Detroit taught me this early on. They say transformative change doesn't happen inside the halls of Congress, nor does it happen at the White House. You know, when it happens, when we make them move. They didn't come up one day and say, oh, you know, the Civil Rights Act is such a good thing. Voting Rights Act is such a good thing. You know, no. Oh, you know what? We should protect the right to organize unions. That didn't happen until people boycotted. They marched. They pushed from the outside in. And you saw that. You saw people did not stop marching. They did not stop talking about the genocide. Why? Because the thing that I love about American people all across the country, the part that nobody gets to see, we only see the ugly sometimes, is the fact that people haven't forgot a child is a child. A family is a family. A hospital is a hospital. A place of faith is a place of faith. And the shared humanity that comes through when people see a genocide live on their feed, on social media, and they're sitting there watching our country look the other way and continue to pump money, endless amounts of money, to continue that death and destruction and genocide. You know, American people rose up. I love it because, you know, they used to come up to me, Mr. Smiley, colleagues of mine, Rashida, did you see what they did at my town hall? And this is in Pennsylvania, Mr. Smiley. I looked at that. I said, well, I'm not related to them. I don't know who they are. They look like they could be your residents. Go talk to them. You know, because again, I'm not one person, not one movement's in charge of trying to end the funding of genocide by our country. It is something that has grown organically and beautifully across the country. And people now know what Palestinians have been telling us for years, that the Israeli government is genocidal, that they are very much a structure that is apartheid. You know, I watch my mother to this day still deal with that trauma of not breathing, putting her eyes down when she's passing by people because she's afraid. That's how she lived. That's how she survived. Don't breathe. Mm. Don't do eye contact. Be still. Be invisible. And so, you know, for many Americans, they finally get to see what Palestinians have been crying out for years. is that they are treated as if they're disposable, as if they're not human beings.
1: Yeah. Every time the call, someone calls me Mr. Smiley, I look around to see if my father has made a comeback. I appreciate the courtesy. But I got one more segment here to get her to call me Tavis. But I appreciate it. I do want to ask when we come forward about the implosion that we're witnessing, I think, inside the Democratic Party. Maybe implosion is too strong a word. But clearly there's a tete-a-tete on the inside about the future of the Democratic Party to which she belongs. We'll close talking about that when we come forward here on Tavis Smiley.
3: This is getting good.
14: Yeah, man.
3: 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Smiley continues when we come forward. Eric was way behind on his taxes.
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1: I am Tavis Smiley. She is Congresswoman Rashida Tlaib on the ballot for her fifth term next Tuesday in Michigan. Honored to have her on this program. Congresswoman, we were talking earlier on today's program about the drama inside the DNC, David Hogg. I quote now, we shouldn't have someone leading the DNC who can't raise money, let alone someone who throws stuff at staff and can't raise money. He's talking about the infamous incident where apparently Ken Martin threw a telephone at somebody in the room. And then Donna Brazile has a piece today, right now in the Washington Post. And she says in her piece that there is no move underway by my fellow DNC members to force him out, him being Ken Martin. So let's move on. We played a clip from James Carville earlier. Clearly, the Democratic Party is having some issues about its future direction. What say you about all that drama?
0: Well, you know, I know one UAW resident said it beautifully. When can I get my Democratic Party back? Mm. Now, I know what she means because I've felt it for years. This is not the Democratic Party of my fathers, where we chose the workers, we chose the people first. And I say this lovingly, not all Democrats, but people are waking up and knowing just because there's a D next year doesn't mean you're going to be for Medicare for all. For universal health care. You're not going to be the one to say, you know what? We don't have money for war in the Department of Defense, which can't even pass an audit. I want to move that money towards real education programs, child care in our country. And some of these systems, again, other countries have gotten it working beautifully and accessible, yet we're sitting there struggling and begging our government to do what is right. So I know for me, it doesn't matter who leads it, but on the ground, mm-hmm. People on top don't even know who Ken Martin is in the Democrat. I'm not joking. When you talk to regular, these are Democrats. These are our base of people. They don't feel heard or seen by those with the titles that are part of an institution that gets to decide where the primaries are. They're not asking about that. They're asking how their lives are going to change. And that's the disconnect that continues to happen with, you know, people don't like it when I say this, but the Democratic establishment, I mean, the ones with the titles, the ones who are in these positions, they need to wake up and understand it's not about a right message and a right slogan. It's about how people are feeling. And right now people are feeling like the Democratic Party doesn't have their back.
1: I'm grateful for your time. I know you're on the campaign trail. Again, the primary is Tuesday in Michigan. We've been honored to talk to a lot of people on the ballot there. And today we close the circle by talking to Congresswoman Rashida Tlaib. Thank you for your time. All the best on the campaign Tuesday. Good to have you on the program.
0: Thank you.
1: Appreciate you. More of Tavis Smiley when we come forward for the hour. Dr. Cornel West is with us. Stay tuned.
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0: So we've all heard the name Aretha Franklin, the queen of soul. But Aretha wasn't the only one in that family who could sing. First of all, they just started with her daddy, C.L. Franklin. And she had sisters. Leave it to Dr. West to choose as his walk-on song today. Not the queen of soul, but the queen of soul's sister. All right, Doc, talk to me.
1: Irma Vernice Franklin, born in Shelby, Mississippi, 1938, 4 years older than Aretha. And of course, we don't want to leave Barbara out, who's the mama of Aretha as well as Irma and the others. But yes, the genius Reverend C.L. Franklin and the genius Aretha. But I tell you, Irma, in singing this song, is written by two Jewish brothers, Brother Brett and Brother Jerry, who also wrote Cry Baby for Garnett Mims and others. But this song was nominated for the Grammy in 68, and it lost out to Aretha Franklin's Chain of Fools. So Irma sang background on Chain of Fools, competing against herself, this song. So her sister won the Grammy. She's singing background. She almost won the Grammy. Yeah. And this was a song that she sang. The Franklin family, of course, is artistic nobility in American culture, in the U.S. empire. There's no doubt about that. But most importantly, I think it has to do with coming to terms with heartache and heartbreak. And it's not just personal. You know, we think about destination procrastination here in L.A. and this magnificent gathering we're going to have tonight. It's going to be a night. It's, oh, what a night. It's the Mighty Dells right there. Oh, what a night it's going to be, because our heart is breaking when you look at the treatment of precious, dignified black people who are not being, whose needs are not being satisfied, whose services are not being delivered to them by anybody. It happens to be, in this case, black politicians, but we're concerned about politicians of any color, any gender, any sexual orientation. And if we can't come to terms with a political system that seems to have such either indifference or incompetence or just outright corruption when it comes to delivering the goods for black people and ensuring that our neighborhood is a place that we can flower and flourish. And I salute you again, Brother Tabbas, for leading this charge. It's been almost 9 weeks now that you've been leading this charge, and we all going to be there tonight at Bethesda Temple, our precious Pentecostal brothers and sisters with Pastor Shorter and the two sisters we met, Sister Janice and
0: Sister Hazel and Sister Keena.
1: Hazel and Keena. Yes, indeed, indeed. But it's part of the same tradition from Irma Franklin to Aretha Franklin all the way to Bethesda Temple here in Leimert Park, the chocolate side of Los Angeles. That's for the country and the world.
0: We're
1: talking about the chocolate side. We're talking about the black folk in Los Angeles.
0: For those listening across the country, and let me just say first, it is a Pentecostal church, but we ain't speaking in tongues tonight.
1: Know when the Holy Ghost might hit. Now, you can't control the Holy Ghost.
0: That is true. It might hit.
1: it might hit.
0: And when it hits, it ain't never cute.
1: That's right.
0: And we don't believe in quenching the spirit either, right? So it might hit tonight, but we intend to speak in plain English folk can understand exactly what we need to say tonight.
1: That's right.
0: If you're listening across the country, Dr. West is in town today for a number of reasons, not the least of which is we are together participating in a town hall tonight that essentially is about the issue of black accountability. It's about accountability to black people, specifically, as Doc said in this case, by black politicians. And sometimes you got to fight with your friends. Sometimes you got to call black folk on the carpet, black electeds on the carpet. And so we have a serious town hall tonight at Bethesda Temple Church, just up the street from the studio. We go live at 6 p.m. with our pre-show hosted by Dr. Nicordelai Corte. Dr. West will be Dr. Corte's guest, one of his guests tonight on that pre-show. And then at 6:30, I'll take the mic and moderate the town hall from 6:30 until 8. Please come be with us in person. It's going to be a historic night tonight in this community.
1: Yeah, true.
0: If you can't make it, we're live streaming and broadcasting live on the air. For those around the country, we got a serious issue here in Leimert Park. Something is wrong when black politicians exploit and take for granted black people and have projects that go on interminably. I think all the time, Doc, about the black businesses that have gone under absolutely. Over the last 5 years.
1: Absolutely. And the city, school right oh, here. Yeah. Oh, yeah. I saw that Sister Jeanette's going to be she there. I haven't met her, but I've read her yeah. name on the list.
0: There's a school, Doc's talking about a school. There's a school behind this building, my studio, that has lost tons and tons of students because all the parking's been taken away. And to drop your kids off, since you can't get to the front door, you can't park and walk your kid there, you get in this long line. It's like a mile long. Waiting for the traffic slowly to move to get you to the front door to let your kid out. Well, you can't be late for work every day sitting in that line. So the school has lost students. The veterinarian next door to me has lost clients and customers. Second generation black vet, but losing business. His father started that business next door to this building in 1966, a black veterinarian. And he had three boys, and all three of his boys became black veterinarians.
1: And at Tuskegee Institute, Tuskegee University.
0: That's exactly right. All Tuskegee.